0: Romans that a meaningful commitment to Christ is one where we give him our mind and body. Well, Pastor Greg explains why our full dedication is important.
1: I urge you, therefore, brothers, by the mercies of God, present yourself to him as a living sacrifice. This is your reasonable service. And the phrase reasonable service can be translated the logical thing to do. In other words, to be a half-hearted Christian is illogical. You know, when I came to Christ, I came out of complete darkness. You know, I was raised by my crazy alcoholic mother living her wacky life. But then I myself made a lot of bad decisions and got into drugs, and my life had just gone downhill. And when I heard the gospel, I believed in Jesus. I put that whole life behind me. I wanted nothing to do with it anymore, and I was ready to go for it. So I started going to Bible studies, and I started, you know, learning scripture and learning what it meant to be a follower of Jesus. And I met a few people that were kind of trying to live in two worlds. And I looked at them like, what is wrong with you? I've just come out of that. And I've seen things that a person should never see. And you do not want to flirt with that world. You know, and they were kind of living in two worlds, you know. And I thought, that doesn't make any sense at all, because I know where that leads. And I think in the same way, here's what Paul is saying. Don't try to live in two worlds. I mean, it's logical. It makes sense to dedicate everything to God. That means as you grow older, your commitment should grow stronger. You should be more committed to Christ at 57 than you were at 17. You know, it's cute when a little baby needs help, you know, eating, or maybe they need their diaper changed, or you need to watch over them. But it's not cute when they're 40. I've met believers that have known the Lord for years, and it's like they've never grown. It's like they're in a state of suspended animation. There's that same person always struggling, always having a hard time, always falling back and recommitting, falling back, recommitting. It's like, man, come on. Get with the program here. Totally commit yourself to God and do it every day and be filled with the Spirit and live a pure life. This is the logical thing to do. To present my personality, to present my mind, to present my words, to present my tongue, to present my hands and my feet. Proverbs 6 says, there's six things the Lord hates. No, seven things he detests. Haughty eyes, that means arrogant eyes. A lying tongue, hands that kill the innocent, a heart that plots evil, and feet that race to do wrong. How much better it is to dedicate our hands and our feet to God. Romans 10:15 says, how beautiful are the feet of those that bring good news. So instead of using my hands and feet for destruction and tearing down, I use them to build up and to help and to bring the message of the gospel.

0: 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In Romans chapter 12, the Apostle Paul encouraged believers to resist conformity to the world. Well, Pastor Greg says that if we're truly transformed on the inside, there'll be proof on the outside.
1: Don't be conformed to this world, but be transformed by the renewing of your mind. Now, what do we mean when we say the world? You know, sometimes we throw this term around a lot as Christians. I mean, that's really worldly. Don't be worldly. What does that mean to be worldly? Sometimes if someone is a little fashionable, that's worldly, man. You shouldn't be in style. You should be lame like me. And even talk like this. Because it's spiritual. No, you're just weird, okay? That's all that is. That's religious weirdness. You don't even know what you're talking about. Well, don't, and it's wrong, you know, watching TV is worldly or going to a movie is worldly. Well, granted, maybe some TV and some movies could be worldly, but I don't think you can say all those things are necessary. Let's try to understand what the Bible means when it says the world. When we talk about the world in a biblical sense, God is not speaking of the earth or the planet. The Bible even says the earth is the Lord's and the fullness thereof. God gave us this beautiful planet that we live on to enjoy. Now, when the Bible speaks of the world, it's speaking of a mentality. It's speaking of a culture. It's speaking of a sinful way of thinking and living. And the Bible tells us that the whole world is in the sway of the wicked one, meaning Satan. So he's the one that's manipulating the evil, horrific, godless things that are happening today. Here's what 1 John 2:15 says from a modern translation defining the world. Listen, don't love the world's ways. Don't love the world's goods. Love of the world squeezes out love for the Father. Practically everything that goes on in the world, wanting your own way, wanting everything for yourself, wanting to appear important, has nothing to do with the Father. It just isolates you from him. The world, with all of its wanting, wanting, wanting, is on the way out. But whoever does what God wants is set for eternity. I like that translation. The King James is, love not the world, neither the things that are in the world, for all that's in the world, the lust of the flesh, the lust of the eyes, and the pride of life. But that's just a modern way of saying sort of a self-obsession. Where it's all about you. Everything's about you. This selfishness that can drive us. Don't live that way. Don't be conformed. And the word conform is an interesting word that Paul uses. It refers to the act of assuming an outward appearance that does not accurately reflect what is within. Let me say that again. The idea it conveys is assuming an outward appearance that is different than who you really are on the inside. You know, so you take on this persona, I'm this person, but you're really not that person. The Phillips translation puts it this way, don't let this world squeeze you into its mold. Don't worry so much about being cool. Focus on being godly. That's the thing, be godly.

0: Building 429 here on Refresh, reminding us that where we really belong is with Jesus. Pastor Greg, the things we listen to, whether it's Christian music or messages or some form of secular entertainment, that matters, doesn't it?
1: Yeah, it really does. You know, the Bible says, whatsoever things are true and lovely and of good report, think on these things. Mm. So, you know, you're going to be impacted by what you listen to. If you listen to talk radio and people are always arguing, that can get you very agitated and upset. On the other hand, if you listen to, say, Christian music or a message on the radio from the Word of God, that can give you a different perspective, hopefully a heavenly perspective. So I think it's very important what we fill our minds and our hearts with. Psalm 1 says, blessed, or another word to put in the place of that is happy. Happy is the man or the woman who doesn't walk in the counsel of the ungodly or stand in the way of sinners or sit in the seat of the scornful, but their delight is in the word of God, and in it do they meditate day and night. Then the psalm goes on to say, and they'll be like a tree planted by the rivers of water, and they'll bring forth fruit in their season. So the idea is, when you meditate in God's word, it affects your outlook. It affects everything, and there's a lot of ways to do that. It can be hearing a message from Scripture. It can be hearing a song that's based on Scripture. So I think these are tools we can utilize to reinforce our faith and keep us on the right track. And most importantly, as that psalm promises, cause us to be happy people.
0: It really does, Greg. And as you just mentioned, the best way to resist the thoughts and ways of the world is to focus on God's Word and our fellowship with Him.
1: We're living in a time where you can catch a lot of flack for being a Christian. We're living in a time where you may be ridiculed. You may be even physically assaulted for being a follower of Christ. But 2 Timothy 2:12 says, if we endure, we'll reign with Him. If we've disowned Him, He will disown us. Don't disown Christ. Stand up for Christ. Don't be ashamed of who you are as a follower of Jesus. Don't be conformed to this world, but be transformed by the renewing of your mind. Are you being conformed to this world and sort of that culture is affecting you in the way that you live? Let's say that, you know, maybe you're having sex with your boyfriend or girlfriend. Because the problem is, when you have unconfessed sin, I don't mean to pick on that sin in particular, because it could be a sin of gossiping, it could be lying, you could be filled with pride. But my point is, if you're living with unconfessed sin in your life, that cuts off your communication with God. It doesn't mean you're not a Christian anymore, but it does mean you're a wayward Christian. And it's sort of like your service has been cut off to heaven in a way. And to reestablish service and communication, you need to repent of that sin. Present yourself to Him. Don't be conformed to this world. Be transformed by the renewing of your mind, that you may know what is the good and acceptable and perfect will of God. Notice it's called the good, acceptable, and perfect will of God. God's will for you is good. In fact, we're told over in Psalm 34:8, taste and see that the Lord is good. But here's the problem. Our definition of good is different than God's definition of good. We're interested in what brings us immediate gratification. That's good. Getting everything I want, we think that's good. God says, actually, it isn't. If I were to give you everything you wanted, it would destroy you. So I'm going to hold back some of those things from you for your own good. You're interested in the small picture. God's interested in the big picture. Our definition of good is that which is happy, fun, pleasurable, pain-free in the moment. God's interested in what is productive, character-forming, and eternally focused. We're interested in the here and now. God's interested in the by and by. What does that mean? God's interested in making you more like Jesus each and every day. And I think one day when we get to heaven, we're going to see things a lot differently. And I think we may look at life and realize that some of those things we thought were good were actually bad. And some of those things we thought were bad were actually good. Because they caused us to depend upon Him, and they made us more like Jesus.

0: 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I'm David James, music from Cutlass and Toby Mac. 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
0: Pastor Greg and I are so happy you are with us today here on Refresh. It's a time to be encouraged by the wisdom we find in God's Word and in the songs we hear every day. So in Psalm 119, it says, "The sum of your word is truth, and every one of your righteous rules endures forever." Hey, if we want to know how to live a God-pleasing life, Pastor Greg says the Bible is a good place to start.
1: If you're trying to discern God's will, here's just some good principles to keep in mind. Number one, God primarily speaks to us through His Word. He primarily speaks to us through His Word. Scripture says His Word is a lamp to our feet and a light to our path. So God will never lead us contrary to what the Bible says. Here's a simple way to remember it. If it's not in the Word, it's not of the Lord. If it's not in the Word, it's not of the Lord. The Bible is our bedrock. The Bible is our absolute. The Bible is our touchstone. The Bible is the clear revelation that we measure all other so-called revelations by. It's a rock of stability. We measure our fickle human emotions by. The way we know something is true or right is by comparing it to what Scripture says. In 2 Timothy 3:16, it says, "All Scripture is inspired by God. It's useful to teach us what is true and to help us realize what's wrong in our life. It straightens us out and teaches us to do what is right." So God will never lead you contrary to Scripture. On the day of Pentecost, when the Holy Spirit was poured out and supernatural phenomena was taking place, Peter stood up and said, "This is that which was spoken of by the prophet Joel." And he had a biblical basis for what was taking place. Should always have a biblical basis for what is taking place. And so the Word of God needs to be precious to you. Here's a thought. What if we treated our Bibles like our cell phones? You know, think how important your phone is to you. I mean, you carry it with you wherever you go. And sometimes you even carry it room to room, right? It's like, "Oh, where's my cell phone?" "It's in the other room. I have to get it." Because you don't want to miss a thing. And then maybe you get in your car and you're driving down the street and you suddenly realize, "I left my cell phone at home." What do? You do a U-turn and you go home because you need that lifeline. What if you treated your Bible that way? What if we carried it around in your purse or pocket? What if we flipped through it whenever you had a break? You know, when you're standing in line, what does everyone do now? Pull out their cell phone. What if you treated your Bible that way? "Oh, I have a break. I'm going to bust out the Bible." See what the

0: that to us.
1: God can speak to you through circumstances. He can speak to you through circumstances, and we ask God to confirm his word to us. Gideon was called by the Lord out of obscurity to lead the Israelites out of the bondage of the Midianites. And he picked an unlikely character in Gideon. And so the Lord said, I want you to do this, Gideon. Gideon said, I don't know, Lord, you have to prove it to me. And Gideon came up with this thing. He laid an animal skin on the ground, also known as a fleece. And he said, Lord, if you really want me to do this, I'm going to lay a fleece on the ground. And in the morning, if there's dew on the fleece and the ground is dry, I'll know it's you. So he gets up the next morning and there's dew in the fleece and the ground is dry. Then Gideon says, okay, Lord, I'm going to put it again one more morning. And this time, if there's dew on the grass and the fleece is dry, I'll know it's you. And that's where the expression laying a fleece before the Lord comes from, okay? But I don't suggest you base a huge decision on circumstances alone. But what I do suggest is you operate by biblical principles and then say, Lord, if this is your will, would you confirm it to me? I found that God often leads us one step at a time, not a detailed blueprint. God told Philip, go to the desert. He didn't say when you get to the desert, there's going to be a guy from Ethiopia in a chariot with a caravan reading out loud from Isaiah 53. So God said, just go to the desert. And sometimes the Lord will just sort of nudge us in a certain direction. We're not sure why we're doing it exactly. And when we take that step, then the next step becomes clear. Then I take that step, and then the next step becomes clear. Sometimes God will stop you. Paul talked about how he was stopped by shipwreck and sickness. You wanted to do this, something happened where you were not able to do it. That's where God leads through circumstances. God can speak to you through people too. And I've had times where I sense the Lord is speaking to my heart to do a certain thing. And out of the blue, someone that I love or respect or maybe someone I've never met will come to me out of the blue and say, you know, Greg, you ought to think about doing this. I was just thinking about that. So that could be a confirmation. But on the other hand, people come up with crazy stuff. I had a girl come up to me years ago and she said, the Lord spoke to me and said, I'm supposed to marry you. I said, well, let me get my wife. We got to talk about this because... Needless to say, God didn't tell her that. But people come up with strange things. So you don't want to base a major decision on someone saying that. But here's another one. There's that work in your heart. Sort of a peace in your heart. Colossians 3:15 says, let the peace of Christ rule in your hearts, since as members of his body, you're called to peace, and be thankful. I find when I'm in the will of God, I have the peace of God. The Bible says you will go out with joy and you'll be led forth with peace. And so ask for God's wisdom, and I believe he'll guide your steps.

0: Toby Mack on Refresh with Pastor Greg Laurie. You know, Pastor Greg, I've heard someone say, and maybe I heard you say this, that our checkbooks are diaries of the things that are most important to us. You know, where our treasure is, there our hearts will also be. I wonder how many of us would be willing to take a yellow highlighter and highlight each of the entries in our checkbook that was for kingdom purposes. And having just said that, I'm feeling very convicted myself. But we have a great opportunity for people to make one of those highlighted entries right now, don't we?
1: Yes. You know, Paul wrote to the church and said, I don't want you to give out of pressure or out of guilt. The last thing I want to do is ever make someone feel guilty if they don't give. We need to understand the privilege of giving and the blessing of giving. It is a responsibility. I do believe that every Christian should give of their finances for the work of the kingdom of God. But having said that, the Bible says that God loves a cheerful giver. And Jesus said it's more blessed, or I could translate it, happy making, to give than it is to receive. And I think a lot of believers have not discovered the joy and the happiness of giving. Did you know that there is something a person can experience when they give that has been described as the helper's high? There's literally a release of endorphins when people give of their money, give of their time, volunteer to help somebody else, or just something as simple as doing a kind deed for somebody else. There's this joy that comes from that. So it seems like medical science is catching up with the Bible has been saying all along, the blessedness, the happiness, the joy of giving. I want you to discover that. And if you feel inclined by the Lord to invest in our ministry, we will use it to reach more people. You have our commitment to that. So if you can be generous in supporting Harvest Ministries, we would really appreciate it. And there's a great opportunity to invest in our ministry, and it's called Becoming a Harvest Partner. Dave, why don't you tell them a little bit more about that?
0: 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I'm David James. It's so great to know that God's plan of salvation, we find forgiveness for our sins, right? But Pastor Greg reminds us it was through Jesus' suffering that that price was actually paid.
1: Listen to this passage in Hebrews 2. It says it was necessary for Jesus to be made in every respect like us, his brothers and sisters, so he could be our merciful and faithful high priest before God, and then he could offer a sacrifice that would take away the sins of the people. Since he himself has gone through suffering and temptation, he is able to help us when we are being tempted. So you're saying, man, I'm being tempted right now. I'm going through hardship right now. I've been abandoned by people I love. Jesus has been there. He knows what it's like. Say, I've lost a loved one. He knows what that's like. So you're not alone in your suffering. But why did Jesus have to suffer and die? Couldn't he have just expired in a simple way? Did he have to be scourged and beaten and have the beard pulled from his face? Did he have to be insulted and mocked and ridiculed and humiliated? Why did he have to die such a cruel death? Listen to this, because there was no other way to satisfy the righteous demands of God. God plays by his own rules. And he said, the soul that sins shall surely die. And the scripture teaches, without the shedding of blood, there is no forgiveness of sins. Listen to this. Calvary shows how far men will go in sin and how far God will go for man's salvation. Let me repeat that. Calvary, or the cross, shows how far men will go in their sin and also how far God will go for man's salvation. Jesus knew he was going to die from the very beginning, and he spoke of it often. No one took his life. He laid it down of his own accord. Jesus lived in the shadow of the cross from the moment he entered the world. Sometimes people think the cross was sort of an aberration or a tragic turn of events. In fact, that was the plan. That was the master plan, or should I say, the master's plan. That was the purpose he came for.

0: I am not alone. Carrie Job, on Refresh. Well, you've heard it said that there's nothing as certain as death and taxes. But Pastor Greg reminds us of our hope of life after death.
1: You know, one day we're going to breathe our last breath. We're going to have our last meal, our last moment on earth, and then we will be in eternity. Often in our youth, we think of God. But then sometimes we stray and throw away years of our life. But what a joy it is to know the Lord in the beginning, in the middle, and the end of your life. You'll never regret that. Now, I became a Christian when I was a pretty young guy, 17, but I wish I'd even had done it sooner. I wasted some years, made some bad decisions, but I'm glad I did it when I did. I've never looked back and said, wish I did it when I was like 30 so I could, had some more fun. I've never looked back and thought of my life that way. I'm just thankful I did it when I did it. Wished I'd done it sooner. Oh, but I know people who say, man, I threw away a decade. I threw away 20 years. I threw away so much time. How great it is to serve the Lord when you're young and then serve the Lord in middle age and serve the Lord in your later years. Serve the Lord from the beginning, the middle, and the end. And then we go into God's presence. There's some folks here that have joined us who may not have this relationship with Jesus Christ yet. He died on the cross for your sin because every one of us have sinned and every one of us have broken God's commandments and every one of us need help. But that's why Jesus died. There for us, Jesus said, for God so loved the world, he gave his only begotten son, and whoever believes in him should not perish but have everlasting life. He did it because he loved the world, but you could take out the word world and put your name in its place. For God so loved you. For God so loved Josh. For God so loved Mary. For God so loved John. For God so loved Tiffany. For God so loved Mortimer. There's someone named Mortimer. He did it for you. He did it for all of us. Maybe you're suffering right now. Maybe you're in pain right now. Maybe you're saying, man, no one knows what I'm going through. God knows. He knows all about it. And you know what? God cares. He's the God who suffers. And he'll enter into your suffering and help you through it. So you don't have to be alone. Yeah, Jesus had to have even the Father turn away from him for a time to satisfy God's righteous demands. But listen to this. Because of that, I will never be forsaken of God. Ever. Ever. Jesus said, I will never, ever, ever leave you or forsake you. Because he was forsaken, I never will be if I put my faith in him. So if you've not asked Jesus to forgive you of your sin, if you're not sure right now that you'll go to heaven when you die, if you want to begin this new relationship with him, call out to him.

0: Because he lives, Matt Maher, here on Refresh with Pastor Greg Laurie. And listen, no matter where you're at in life or what you've done, it's great to know that Jesus lives and he loves you and me. And he wants to have a personal relationship with us. Pastor Greg, if someone's wondering what it means to believe in Jesus, to become a Christian, can you share with them how they can do just that?
1: Yeah, I'd be happy to, Dave. You know, sometimes people wonder, well, how does one become a Christian? Sometimes you'll hear people say, well, I'm in the process of converting. Listen, you're either converted or you're not converted. Conversion doesn't take years. It doesn't take months. It doesn't even take hours. It can happen in a flash. Listen, God is only a prayer away. You need to admit your sin to God, turn from it, and put your faith in Jesus Christ, and you can know that you'll go to heaven when you die. Have you done that yet? If not, it would be my privilege to lead you in a prayer of asking Christ to come into your life and forgive you of your sin. If you would like to do that, please pray this prayer after me right now. Again, if you want Christ to come into your life, pray this prayer after me now. Let's pray. Lord Jesus, I know that I'm a sinner, but you died on the cross for my sin and paid the price for every wrong I've ever done. I turn from that sin now, and I ask you to come into my life. Be my Savior, be my Lord, be my God, and be my friend. I choose to follow you from this day forward. Thank you for loving me and calling me and accepting me. In Jesus' name I pray. Amen. If you just prayed that prayer and meant it, Jesus Christ himself has come to live inside of you. The Bible says, for as many as received him, he gave them the power to become sons of God. As you just prayed that prayer, you are receiving him. So God bless you and welcome to the family of God. And you know what? We have some great resources we want to send you to grow spiritually. So here's Dave with some details.
0: That's right, Greg. Let me say first how excited we are that you've made this commitment to follow Jesus. And yes, we do have a special follow-up resource that'll help you take those first steps as a Christian. It's called the New Believer's Growth Packet. 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
1: 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I hope you've been encouraged and refreshed. And I'm Greg Laurie.
0: And I'm David James.

0: when you said that you would never leave us and that you would never forsake us. We believe that, God. We thank you, God. We're going to declare the word this morning. And let's sing it all together. Say, the Lord.
1: The Lord is my shepherd.
0: He goes before me.
1: He goes before me.
0: Defender behind me.

Can somebody bless the Lord in this place? Somebody bless the Lord. Somebody bless the Lord. Somebody bless the Lord with all your heart. If you believe what you were singing today,

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S-O-N, Sun, is to know and grow in our Lord and Savior Jesus Christ. 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The other thing we have is that we want you to be the salt and the light. 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Now that's our hope. 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We would love to hear from you. God bless.

0: This is I Don't Have Enough Faith to Be an Atheist with Dr. Frank Turek. This is I Don't Have Enough Faith to Be an Atheist with Dr. Frank Turek.
1: Welcome to Chapter by Chapter. Every day, Sandy Adams, pastor of Calvary Chapel Stone Mountain, summarizes a succeeding chapter of the Bible in hopes that you'll listen and read that day's chapter. It's important for God's people to stay in God's Word. We hope that Chapter by Chapter helps. Here's Sandy with today's chapter.
2: You do not go before a judge without a lawyer, and you do not go before God without a priest. Confidence rests in your counselor. The better the attorney, the more likely you'll be to win a favorable verdict. Thus, the better the priest, the more likely you'll be to win the favor of God. For thousands of years, the Jews had looked to the sons of Aaron to serve as high priest. In Hebrews chapter 5, we learn that Jesus is the perfect high priest. The Levitical priests were men stained with sin. When they burned a sacrifice for the sins of the people, they first had to char one for themselves. The people lacked confidence in their priests. The priests were no more righteous than the people. The sons of Aaron became priests by selection rather than election. God chose them to be priests. But God has also selected Jesus to be priest. Not a Levitical priest, but a perfect priest. A priest after a different, superior order, the order of Melchizedek. The author wants to explain the particulars of this priesthood, but the Hebrews were hindered by an underdeveloped understanding. They lacked spiritual molars to munch solid food. How do you graduate from milk to meat? Obedience is the spiritual growth hormone. Take what you learn, apply it to your life, and you'll learn more. The more you exercise your spiritual reflexes, the sharper they become.
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0: This is I Don't Have Enough Faith to Be an Atheist with Dr. Frank Turek.
3: 20 years ago this June of 2006, I went to Tehran with about 20 other guys. We were on a Noah's Ark expedition because the Bible says that Noah's Ark came to rest on the mountains of Ararat, not Mount Ararat. And we had some reason to believe Noah's Ark could have been on a mountain in Iran, which was an area known as Ararat. So we went to Tehran. I don't have time to tell you all the details here, but we happened to land in Tehran on the 17th anniversary of Ayatollah Khomeini's death. So all the streets had banners of Ayatollah Khomeini no matter where we went. And we told our guide, the bus driver there, we wanted to see the embassy that was raided by the Iranians in 1979, shortly after the Ayatollah took over. For those of you who are old enough, you might remember that the Iranians took a number of American hostages and held them for 444 days until the afternoon Ronald Reagan was sworn in as president, January 20th, 1981. Anyway, we're in Tehran. The people are very friendly. We enjoyed our time there. It actually is a pretty city, although a bit run down. Some other time I'll tell you some of the other things that happened there. There was a point where I didn't know I was going to get out of there alive, not because I was worried I was going to be accosted by the government, but because the driving was so crazy that we were literally driving on the sidewalk in Tehran, and we were not stopping for lights. We were plowing right through lights because my Iranian driver was trying to get me to the airport on time. In any event, long story short, here we are 20 years later, and now America and Israel are in a operation to take out the nuclear capabilities and also to take down the regime of the Ayatollah. In this podcast, this radio program today, we're going to try and look into some questions. How did the Ayatollah take power over Iran in 1979, which up to that point was a constitutional monarchy? What president gave him the green light to take over? What lies did this Ayatollah tell America in order to take power? Who did he execute immediately when he took power? And what kind of laws and restrictions did he put in place? Also, how does Shia Islam differ in government from Sunni Islam because the Ayatollah was a Shia? And what has Iran's posture been to the United States and its allies since 1979? Also, what is different about Iran and Iraq that might make a difference in getting a new government in Iran, because they have different backgrounds, Iran and Iraq? And what does the Bible say about the land we now know as Iran? Because the Bible refers to that area as Elam, Media, or Persia. In this program, we're going to try and cover those questions. We probably won't get to all of them. This will probably be a two-show program. And it's basically what no one ever told you about Iran, and there is nobody better to do that than the great Bill Federer. Ladies and gentlemen, he is with us today all the way from a underground bunker somewhere in the free state of Florida. You know, there's nobody better at history than Bill. So, Bill, it's great having you on. How are you?
4: Frank, great to be with you.
3: I reached out to you a couple days ago because I said, okay, since this invasion is taking place, we probably ought to know some history. And I read one of your American Minutes that you sent me. By the way, ladies and gentlemen, for those of you that want a history lesson almost every day, a short one, you need to sign up for Bill Federer's American Minute. Go to AmericanMinute.com. And it was a fascinating history, an overview of Iran that most Americans don't know about. We're going to get to some of those questions I mentioned earlier, Bill, but why don't you go back to, say, biblical times and just kind of give us a 4 or 5 minute overview of the more ancient history of Iran or Persia, and then we'll get to the more modern stuff a little bit later.
4: Yeah, well, Noah's grandson through Shem was Elam, and he settled down in the Persian Gulf, so it's called the Kingdom of Elam. And we're talking around 3000 BC. This is called the Bronze Age. And then around 1900 BC, Abraham fought a battle with the king of Elam, Chedorlaomer, if you can pronounce that, and it's from Genesis chapter 14. And then we have children of Israel go to Egypt, come back, the 12 tribes, but in 722 BC, the 10 northern tribes are taken captive by Assyria. And then 597, Judah is taken captive by Babylon. And then in 550 BC, both Babylon and Assyria were conquered by Persia. And Cyrus is the emperor, and it's the biggest empire on planet Earth. All right, 128 provinces, but it's the global power then. 538 BC, Cyrus lets the Jews go back and rebuild their temple. Prophet Daniel was in the court of Cyrus, and he was into prophecies, and he saw Jeremiah saying that 70 years the Jews will go back, and of course he sets himself to fast and pray, and he is the head of the counselors. They're called magi, which means wise men, which means advisor. It's where we get the word magic. But fast forward, it was the magi from Persia that looked for the prophecies of the Messiah being born, and they showed up at King Herod's court. Like, we call them the three wise men, three because they had gold, frankincense, and myrrh. The number's not listed, but they came from Persia. And but back to Cyrus, he's got this global empire. And his descendant is Xerxes, and he's invading into Greece. You had first Darius invades 490 BC. He's driven back at the Battle of Marathon, and of course the messenger ran from Marathon all the way to Athens and said, "We won," and then he dropped dead. You know, the 26 odd miles. But the son Xerxes invades Greece, And if you saw the movie, you know, the Spartans and Leonidas and
3: 300. This is, yeah.
4: 300. Right. And yeah. So this is 480 BC. The Persians win at Thermopylae in Athens, but they lose at Salamis and Plataea. And Xerxes returns to Persia. He's bummed out. So he spends time with his harem, has his big party. Vashti doesn't come out and he doesn't see her anymore. And then he chooses Esther and then you have the Haman but Persia is still the biggest until Alexander the Great. And he has these big long phalanx spears and he, conquers into Persia and, wins. He's conquering around the year 333 BC. Easy year to remember. You know, Alexander's sort of a type of the Antichrist. The real one's coming, but he was certainly wanting to conquer. And he was, so now the Greeks control Persia. Alexander dies. His kingdom's divided into four. And a general named Seleucus takes Persia. Ptolemy takes Egypt. And you have the other ones that take, you know, Greece and Macedon. And so now Persia is called the Seleucid Empire. And the one Seleucid king, Antiochus IV Epiphanes, wants to wipe out the Jews. And this is the Maccabees Revolt. And the Jews do guerrilla warfare. It's 167 BC. The Jews win and, they go into the temple that's been trashed and they have enough oil for one day and they light it. It lasts for eight. And so they celebrate Hanukkah, feast of dedication. Jesus even celebrated the feast of dedication. He was in Jerusalem for it. So now we have the, Persia has lost control of Judea after the Maccabees revolt. And so for a 100-year period, Judea is its own nation again. And so from 167 BC to 63 BC, but what happens is you have the Pharisees and Sadducees enter into a war. Pharisees go back to Ezra. They're students of the law. Sadducees wanted to kiss up to the Greeks, and they were more or less secular Jews. And they fought it out, but that's when Rome comes in with Pompey and takes over.
3: All right, we'll pick it up right there after the break with the great Bill Federer. We're giving you an overview of the history of what is known as Iran or Persia or Elam in the Bible. And then we're going to get to the modern day. So don't go anywhere. You're listening to I Don't Have Enough Faith to Be an Atheist with me, Frank Turek, back right after the break. What is the history of Iran? My guest today is the great Bill Federer, who knows more about history than any 100 historians I know. We're giving you an overview of the history of that great land of Iran. In the Bible, it's known as Persia, sometimes Elam, sometimes Media. But just before the break, we were talking about the fact that the Jews won against the Persians in 167 BC. Antiochus Epiphanes was overcome by the Maccabeans. And for about 100-year period, they were, the Jews actually controlled the land of Judea until the Romans took over. And that's where we're going to pick it up right here. But before I do, I want to point out that Bill, if you go back and listen to the first segment, threw Esther in there. You might not have noticed that. He was talking about Esther, the book of Esther from the Bible. That happened in Persia, modern day Iran. But right now we're going to pick it up right here, when the Romans take over Judea. Bill, take it away.
4: Right. So 63 BC, the general Pompey, he's up around the Black Sea. He gets word there's a civil war between the Pharisees and Sadducees, and the Pharisees help Pompey defeat the Sadducees, who control the Temple Mount, and they're political Jews. They don't believe in miracles or prophecies or resurrection. And Pompey goes into the temple and sees it and turns around and tells his men, don't touch this place, right? Cause they're used to looting places. And, but from that point on, 63 BC, Judea is a Roman province, and, Pompey gets into a war with Persia. And this begins a 700-year war between Rome and Persia, the two big superpowers. This is like the Cold War, right? The U.S. and the USSR. This is the Byzantine the Roman West and the Persian East. Now, Jesus has his ministry. He's crucified, dies, rises from the dead. The Holy Spirit's poured out. The church grows. And so finally, you have a Christian Roman Empire, 313 AD with Constantine. But they're still at war with Persia. And they beat each other up so much that in the 600s, they like massacre each other and like destroy almost every single church. The Persians destroy every single church in the Holy Land except one in Bethlehem because they had a picture of the Magi on the wall, right? And they left a power vacuum. And so into that power vacuum came Islam. And so Muhammad, as I said in another broadcast, was born in 570 AD. You know, his father dies before he's born. His mother dies when he's six. His grandfather, guardian, dies when he's eight, and he's orphaned, taken in by an uncle, Abu Talib. He's a merchant, takes him on camel rides, and he goes to different cities, hears about different religions. He goes to the Persian cities, and he hears about the Zoroastrian religion that they had, where they believed that paradise was filled full of virgins and would fulfill all the guy's desires, a sensual paradise. And Muhammad likes that. And then Muhammad goes with his uncle to Jewish cities, and he hears about them bowing toward Jerusalem. So Muhammad and his followers bowing toward Jerusalem. And then he goes to pagan cities like Mecca, and they had a square building with a Kaaba with 360 different pagan gods. The most popular was Hubal, the moon god, and they had this rock they thought had fallen from the moon. It was a glass impact rock where a rock, you know, meteor hit the hot desert sand. And these pagans kissed it, and Muhammad incorporated that into his belief system. And then even Encyclopedia Britannica says the gospel was made known to Muhammad through apocryphal and heretical sources. So Muhammad thought the Trinity was the Father, Mary, and Jesus. He feels like there's something. He's illiterate. He could never read and write. The word Quran means recitation. It's an oral thing. Muhammad goes into Mecca, 610 AD, and few are excited about his new faith. And so he gets confrontational. They chase him out of town. 622 AD, he goes north to Medina. The Jews control the city. They let him in as the first ever Muslim immigrant. He goes into the minority neighborhoods, organizes a following, gets involved in politics, and pressures the Jews into a treaty. When Muhammad's followers in Mecca get confrontational, he does this victimhood thing. We're the victim, so it's okay to attack them. And so Muhammad allows his followers to attack the caravans, and he fights in 66 battles and raids, killing 3,000 people. And he gets verses from his Allah that he gets a fifth of the booty. He goes back into the city of Medina, gets offended at the Jews, confiscates their property, chops off their heads. So within 5 years of Muhammad coming into the Jewish city as an immigrant, there's not a Jew left. So a couple weeks ago, Mandami said, "Oh, my faith began with Muhammad being an immigrant into Medina." He didn't finish the sentence because within 5 years of him coming in there, there wasn't a Jew left in the city of Medina. They were chased out, killed, or enslaved. And so then his followers do the same thing in Arabia. And then his followers conquer Egypt, which used to be Christian, evangelized by Mark, Coptic Christian, until Amir ibn Alas conquers it. Then the Muslims conquer Syria, which used to be Christian, evangelized by the Apostle Paul. The name Christian was first used in Syria. And then 638, the Muslims conquer Jerusalem. And the Greek Orthodox bishop swings a deal. Instead of there being two choices, convert or die, there's a third choice. You can be a dhimmi, a second-class citizen, and you ransom your life paying taxes to your Muslim conquerors for the rest of your life. And then the Muslims conquer North Africa. There used to be 250 Catholic dioceses along North Africa. St. Augustine of Hippo was from Carthage, all conquered in 10 years because the Christians had gotten into this monasticism where if you're really spiritual, you'll withdraw and you know, live in a cave and be a hermit. It was their version of separation of church and state, right? All the Christians withdrew. And then in the year 711, 80,000 Muslims crossed the Strait of Gibraltar, conquer Spain in 10 years because Spain was not Spain. It was a bunch of kingdoms that didn't get along, and he'd pick off one, pick off another. And then they're finally stopped outside of Paris at the Battle of Tours in 732 AD, just 100 years after the death of Muhammad. In 632 AD, it's a 100-year military campaign. But then they conquer into Persia. And so Persia is Zoroastrian, but it's still licking its wounds from fighting the Byzantine Empire, which is now pretty much fallen. And at least until you get toward the area of Turkey. And so the Khalid ibn al-Walid, he was nicknamed the Drawn Sword of Allah because he was undefeated in over 100 battles. And then the general Sa'id, and they invade into Persia. The Persian king is Yazdegerd. He's the last Persian king. And he offers them a deal. He says, if it would be agreeable to peace on the condition the Tigris would be the boundary between you and us, whatever's on the eastern side is ours, whatever's on the west is yours, and if this does not satisfy your land hunger, nothing would. And the commander Saeed responds that Muslims were not hungry for land. They were fighting to convert Persians to Islam. A few years later, the Persian poet Ferdowsi, he wrote the Shahnameh, the longest poem, 60,000 rhyming couplets. Took him 25 years to write. It's the longest poem in the world by a single author. Anyway, it gives the history of Persia. But in this poem by Ferdowsi, there's a line of Yazdegerd saying, "Damn this fate, the uncivilized Arabs are come to make me Muslim." Now, the 17-year-old Muslim leader in 610 AD of Persia is Qasim, and he conquers Pakistan and kills thousands of the Sindhs and Punjabs. But then we see the moderation, because Persia was civilized for centuries, and they had scholars like Al-Farabi and Avicenna and Averroes, and they're studying medicine, math, science. They're studying the Greek classics. And if you would have taken a snapshot of the world, you would have thought that Islam is about to experience the Renaissance. It's called the Islamic Golden Age. But it's all slapped down by a guy named Ghazali. He's a mujahideen, renewer of the faith, and he says, stop reading Greek stuff because you'll get pulled away from the Islamic faith. And so, unfortunately, the Islamic Golden Age is now dwindling, and then the Mongols come. Genghis Khan, and kills 30 million people from Korea to Hungary to Russia. And one of the Mongol tribes is called the Ahuz Turks, the Turks. And they end up converting to Islam. So now you got a mix of Islamic teaching with Mongolian killing. and so these Turks conquer into what is today Turkey. But the Byzantine Christians beg the Catholic West for help. They send help. It's called the Crusades. For two centuries, the Crusades end. And then you have another Muslim leader. By the way, Marco Polo at this time, travels through, Persia. And, now that it's a Muslim country, it's in the 1200s, and Marco Polo goes to the castle of the assassins, and sure enough, there's this Muslim sect that would get high on hashish, and they would take their warriors to a party with a harem, and they would pass out, and then they would take them back to the battlefield, and they said, you just went to paradise, and if you die assassinating the Mongolian leader, you'll go back to that sex party. And so they were nicknamed assassins. So the very word assassin is an Islamic word. So, you know, you sneak into where your enemy thinks they're safe and you do this killing. So now the Turks are Muslim, and one famous descendant of Genghis Khan, and it's also mixed with some Turkish blood, is Tamerlane. And he kills 17 million around the year 1383, and he's responsible for wiping out nearly every Christian church in Central Asia. Tamerlane is so brutal, he conquers cities, one Isfahan, this big Persian city, and he builds a tower with 200,000 skulls. He tells his men to come back with a skull in every hand. There's even a quote from Truman, Harry S. Truman, in 1950. Says, our laws are founded on Moses, elaborated by Jesus Christ, Sermon on the Mount. The people we are in controversy with are inheritors of the program of Genghis Khan and Tamerlane, who were the greatest murderers in the history of the world. So now we have a descendant of Tamerlane is Babur, and he founds the Mughal Muslim dynasty of India. And so now that has its own separate history. And then Persia. Now, at this time, you have a Persian leader that switches to Shia. And this gets interesting. So the year is 1502, and the have to explain the difference between Shia and Sunni. And so we're taking a little side path here. Muhammad...
3: The Iranians today are Shia. whereas much of the rest of the Muslim world is Sunni.
4: Right.
3: So that's why we're going down this road.
4: Right. So Muhammad had a daughter, Fatima, and she's married to Ali, Muhammad's son-in-law. And so the followers of Ali are Shi'at Ali, the party of Ali. And Shi'at gets shortened to Shia or Shiite. And so the and then the Sunnis are descendants of Abu Bakr, one of Muhammad's father-in-laws that had the six-year-old daughter that Muhammad married. And so he fought in every battle and knew the way, and the word for the way is Sunni. And so 85% of Muslims are Sunni, 15% Shia, and most of the Shia are in Iran.
3: And that's where we're going to pick it up after the break. You're listening to I Don't Have Enough Faith to Be an Atheist with me, Frank Turek, my guest, the great Bill Federer. A lot more about Iran, Persia, right after the break.
5: 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And Dr. Frank Turek is taking the powerful evidence for God to campuses like UC Berkeley, the University of Georgia, Ohio State, and Alabama, reaching thousands in person and millions more online. 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That's CrossExamine with a D on the end, .org.
3: What no one ever told you about Iran or Persia. We're going through a short history of that great land, and we're going to get to the modern era shortly here. But before we do, I want to tell you a couple of things that are coming up. On the 11th of March, Lord willing, I'll be at Christopher Newport University in Newport News, Virginia. If you're anywhere near there, it's open to the public. If not, you can see it streaming on our YouTube channel. We'll be talking about Change My Mind, the college tour we're in the middle of. This will be our sixth of over a dozen of these over this semester. We're doubling our efforts in honor of Charlie Kirk, going to all of these different college campuses around the country. I want to mention on the 21st and 22nd of March, I'll be at Element Church near St. Louis, Missouri. Details on the website. Then that week, it's going to be a bit of an emotional week. We're going to go to Colorado Mesa University on the 24th. And then on the 26th, we're going to Utah Valley University where Charlie was murdered. I don't know how I'm going to react to being there, but we have to plant a flag in that campus. We can't let Satan win, so we're going there. I might have a special guest with me that I will introduce to you later. That will also be live streamed. It'll probably be maybe 8:30 Eastern, 8 or 8:30 Eastern. We're not sure yet. Then we'll be at the University of Mississippi, Ole Miss on the 31st, and a lot more coming up in April. So check all that out. Also want to mention the online CIA course is going to start, I want to say, in April. You want to sign up for that by going to crossexamine.org, click on online courses. You'll see it there. And then the in-person CIA is going to be this summer. Details are on the website as well. You can sign up or at least apply at crossexamine.org as well. Let me go back to my guest, the great Bill Federer. Bill, just before the break, we were talking about the history of Persia or Iran. Pick it up where you left off, and we'll get right into the modern era.
4: Yeah, so difference between Sunni and Shia. So Muhammad's son-in-law, Ali, is where you get the Shia Ali or the Shiites. Muhammad had lots of wives. The six-year-old that he married, he had a dream two nights in a row of him marrying the six-year-old. They consummated at nine. The six-year-old daughter is Aisha, and her father is Abu Bakr. And he fought with Muhammad in all of his different battles, and he knew the way. And so the word for the way is Sunni. And so when Muhammad dies, you have Abu Bakr is the first caliph, and then you have Caliph Umar, and then Caliph Uthman, who compiles the Quran, and then you have Caliph Ali. He didn't kill the murderer of Caliph Uthman, so Uthman's relative kills Ali, and it's like a blood feud fighting for the first century there. But anyway, so Ali has a son named Husan, and or Hussein, and he is at the Battle of Karbala in 680 AD, and the Sunnis kill him. And this starts a blood feud between the Sunnis and the Shia. And it has gone on for 1400 years, pretty much. And so the Shia, will have an annual festival called Ashura, where the men get together and take knives and hit their head until it bleeds down their face. And there's pictures of, you know, and they want to stir up the hatred. It's sort of like a reverse pep rally, or stir up the hatred for the Sunnis. So they're able to keep this hate alive, for all these centuries. So the leader of the Persian Empire decides to convert to Shia Islam. And so the year is 1502. The Muslim leader is Ismail the First, and it's called the

0: Turks and Persians differ in the manner of dressing their head. The Ottoman Turk vehemently maintains a Muslim should wear a round turban, where the Persian wears a picked version. So for this wonderful reason, they beat out each other's brains from generation to generation. That's John Wesley that said that. It gets complicated when France and Spain are fighting. And the King of France decides he's going to make a treaty with Spain's biggest enemy, the Turks. So as of 1536, France is now teamed up with the Turks. And this causes Spain not to be able to protect Hungary and the Muslims conquer it, and protect the Mediterranean and the Muslims conquer it. And so for three centuries, France is betraying the rest of Europe. But in response, the King of Spain, Charles V, decides to make a treaty with the Persian Shah, Ismail the First, and his son Tahmasp. And so you have these European powers. France is aligned with the Turkish Ottoman Empire. Spain and later England is allied with the Persian Empire. Then another Safavid emperor that comes after this is Abbas the Great. He has an interesting career because two English merchants come down. They were trading with Moscow, but then they went south. They're the Shirley brothers, Anthony and Robert Shirley, and they travel and show up in the Persian court, and they make an Anglo-Persian alliance, which later opens the door for the British East India Company to trade with Persia, especially for silk through the Persian Gulf. And Robert Shirley married a Christianized Circassian woman from Abbas the Great's court. She took the name of Lady Therese Sampsonia, and she went back to England, and she's considered the first Persian to visit England. And England becomes fascinated with Persia, so much so that William Shakespeare mentions the Shah in his play Twelfth Night. And Abbas sends a diplomatic, group over to Europe, and they're traveling through Moscow, Norway, Germany, Rome. They meet the Pope, Pope Clement VIII, and they reach Spain. And a Persian who accompanied them, Anthony Shirley, was Ulch Beg. And while in Spain, he converts to Catholicism. And he takes the name Don Juan of Persia, and he writes a book about his life. So Don Juan of Persia. Meanwhile, Abbas the Great, he wants Spain's help to fight the Turks. And so he's willing to make some concessions. And he tells the King of Spain that he will allow Christianity to spread in Persia if Spain will help the Persians fight the Turks. But the King of Spain at this time, Philip, says, okay, and on two conditions. One is you stop trading with the British East India Company, and you make all the Armenian Christians that are in your kingdom convert to Catholicism. And there's like 400,000 Armenians. And so that sort of throws water on that Spanish-Persian alliance. Anyway, Abbas captures Bahrain, which used to be Portugal. And then he ends up taking over the Suez. The Port of Hormuz, which is in the news today, the Strait of Hormuz.
1: Strait of Hormuz
0: is in the news today. It used to be controlled by the Portuguese, and then it's now with the help of the British ships. Persia now controls it, 622. And then Abbas is fighting the Mughal Muslim Empire in India, which is also Sunni. And so Persia's got the Indian on the east, and then the Turks on the west. Abbas is pretty tough. He thought his sons were conspiring against him, so he had them blinded and imprisoned. That's sort of tough to do that to your own sons. Abbas, when some of these Georgian Christians were appealing to the Turks for help, he goes in there and deports two-thirds of their population, kills their queen. And so Abbas is brutal in that respect. He kills most of his sons, and then he gets a grandson to take charge, Abbas the second, and he ends up fighting the Mughals, and one of the Mughals that he fights is Shah Jahan. Now, you know Shah Jahan because he built the Taj Mahal. And so now we have Abbas the second is fighting Russia, the Tsar of Russia, and so then the Dutch East India Company comes in on the scene, and Shah

0: Abbas lets him drink out of his own cup, you know, and so we have a lot of the European players wanting to make alignments with Persia and the Mughals, with the British East India Company, and then with the Turks. And a little backdrop at this same time.
1: What year are you at right now, Bill?
0: It's 1666.
1: All right.
0: And this is the year of the Great Fire in London, where a quarter of the city burns. And then they have the Plague of London. And that's when, you know, William Penn is seeing the Quakers taking care of the sick. And this is when Isaac Newton has to leave the city and go out to the country. He sees the apple fall and discovers the law of gravity. But you have the British and the Dutch and a little bit of the Russian situation going on in Persia. The Turks capture Vienna. I mean, they attack Vienna, and they're driven back by the Poles. And it's September 11th, 1683. So the Polish king, Jan Sobieski, saves Vienna from the Turkish Muslims. His famous line was, "Venimus, vidimus, Deus visit." We came, we saw, God conquered. Sort of a little take on Julius Caesar's, "I came, I saw, and conquered." But he added God in there. The Safavid dynasty cripples. I wrote a whole book on it. It's called The Treacherous World of the 16th Century. And you got, you know, different wives poisoning husbands and strangling other wives.
1: There's nothing new under the sun, Bill. This has been going on forever.
0: Yeah, it's like Shakespeare only in Persia, you know, Hamlet and Othello. And Peter the Great is fighting wars against the Safavid dynasty. Another one, and I'll sort of slow down on these shahs of Persia, but one is Nadar, N-A-D-A-R, and he starts the Afsharid dynasty in Persia. And he's called the Napoleon of Persia because he conquers the Ottoman Turks. He fights the Russians. He fights the Mughals in India. And he forces Christians to convert. And his nickname is the Eye Extractor for his unusual punishment, even on his own sons, right? And so whenever he would have people's eyes taken out. So that's Nadar. Ezra Stiles is the president of Yale at this time. And when Nadar conquered Delhi, India, and he killed tens of thousands, and it weakened the Mughal Empire so that the British could take over, Ezra Stiles of Yale says Kublai Khan dethroned his prince and plundered India of 200 million sterling. And but now the British East India Company begins to flex its muscles and take over there. And I'll pick up when we come back.
1: Yeah, we got a lot more with Bill Federer. There's so much more he could say, actually. But we're going to get to the modern era right after the break. So don't go anywhere. You're listening to I Don't Have Enough Faith to Be an Atheist. Welcome back to I Don't Have Enough Faith to Be an Atheist. I'm Frank Turek. My guest is the great Bill Federer. And we're talking about the history of Persia, Iran, Media, Elam. There's different names for it in the Bible. And we've spent three segments talking about a lot of the history of this area. We're going to kind of fast forward right now into the 20th century. And then we're going to pick this up in the midweek podcast coming out on Tuesday because there's so much to cover. But Bill, you've been talking a lot about shahs, which in that language basically means a king. How did Iran become a constitutional monarchy? And who was the Shah that Ayatollah Khomeini replaced in 1979? And then we'll get into how that happened.
0: Right. So you had the Qajar dynasty in Persia for 150 years. And now we're up to the discovery of oil. So Winston Churchill changes the British Navy from coal to oil, but there's no oil in Britain, maybe one well in Sherwood Forest. And so in 1908, Britain forms the Anglo-Iranian Oil Company. You know it better as BP, mm-hmm. British Petroleum, right? BP is the Anglo-Iranian Oil Company, 1908. And then prior to World War I, Germany industrializes, but there's really no oil in Germany. So they make a deal with the Turks. the Berlin-Baghdad Railroad, Abdul Hamid II making a treaty with Kaiser Wilhelm II. And so now we're coming up to World War One. Half of World War One took place in the Middle East over oil. Germany loses, its ally, the Turks, lose. The map of Europe is redrawn, and the German loses all their territory. Well, guess what? The Ottoman Empire is no more. And so the old Ottoman Empire is divided up. You have Lawrence of Arabia was a lieutenant in the British military, and he was sent on an assignment to see if the Arab Muslims in Saudi Arabia, who were the desert wanderers, if they could help the British defeat the Turkish Muslims. And Lawrence of Arabia takes it upon himself to lie to the Arab Muslims, telling them that they will get all the land in the Middle East if they help the British defeat the Turks. Hmm. And the British don't know anything about this unauthorized promise. And so Winston Churchill, when the war is ending, they give the Balfour Declaration, and they give the British mandate to the Jews. And it's from the Mediterranean all the way over to the Euphrates and Iraq, and then it's Syria all the way down to Egypt, and it's huge. And then they find out about Lawrence of Arabia's unauthorized promise, and so Winston Churchill, on a napkin, takes 2/3 of the land that was given to the Jews and creates an Arab homeland, right? Sort of their version of a Palestinian state. And he names it Transjordan, or on the other side of the Jordan River. Mm-hmm. And there's this line that goes out into the desert, and then it jerks and it makes a line in another direction. And everybody asks, why is this line in the middle of the desert like that? And the saying is that Churchill drank brandy with his lunch, and he hiccuped. And so it's called Churchill's Hiccup. That's what it's called. And so then you have Fazl is another son of the Sharif of Mecca who worked with Lawrence of Arabia. And Churchill creates another country for him called Iraq. And then France took Syria and Lebanon as protectorates, sort of like after the Spanish-American War, we took, Puerto Rico as a protectorate. Mm-hmm. And so, but the Arabs thought they were going to get Syria because of Lawrence of Arabia's promise. And so that's when, Churchill creates the Jordan. So this is the situation. There's no more Ottoman Empire. And the leader of Turkey is Ataturk. And he says, we're done with the Sultan. We're done with this fundamental Islam. The world is moving west. We want to have wear Western clothes. We want to let women get educated. He gave them last names because they were all saying so-and-so, son of so-and-so, son of so-and-so from this village. And he gave them last names. And so when you read Ataturk, was quite an amazing leader in wanting to separate from the fundamental Islam.
1: This is early, right after World War One.
0: 1924. Yeah.
1: Okay. And so what's going on in Iran at this point? They've already got a constitutional republic going in Iran as of, I think, 1908, somewhere in there.
0: Well,
1: and they have a Shah, right?
0: Right. So what happens, they're still having the Qajar dynasty up until 1925. And okay. So that's when Reza Shah, R-E-Z-A, he seizes power from the Qajar dynasty.
1: Okay.
0: And he sort of mirror images Ataturk. And so Reza Shah says, we're going to do the same thing. We're going to be Western. We're going to dress in Western clothes. We're going to let women get educated. We're going to let women get wear fashions. We're going to, separate ourselves from the Shia fundamental Islam. And it's all looking great. You got the king of Afghanistan wants to secularize his country. You have Farouk in Egypt, and he's a whole nother situation. But you have the Muslim world views the West as the future until 1928, the Muslim Brotherhood has started. and the Muslim Brotherhood, six employees of the British-run Suez Canal Company formed this Muslim Brotherhood, and their attitude is, let's assassinate these leaders that are leaning toward the West. Let's do this hashashim type of thing. Let's sneak into these countries, and when these leaders are unsuspecting, we'll assassinate them. They tried assassinating Ataturk, but didn't. They did assassinate Abdullah. He was a moderate Muslim. He was on the Temple Mount, right? The Al-Aqsa Mosque there in Jerusalem. And they kill him.
1: And he was the leader of who at the time?
0: Of Jordan. But he was friendly with the Jews. And, right. So now you have these Western leaders that want to be more West, but they don't want to be assassinated. And so whenever the West would show strength, they would be encouraged to be more Western. But when the West would show weakness, they would sort of move more in the direction of the fundamental ones. And so now we're back to Iran, and you have Reza Shah. He is secular. He's the one that wanted to highlight the Iranian nationality. And so, for whatever reason, he decided to start using the word Iran rather than Persia. Okay. And Ataturk did the same thing in Turkey. He's like, Turkey was a great nation before the religion of the Arabs came in. And Mohammedism is nothing more than Arab politics. It may have suited tribes in the desert. It's no good for a modern progressive state. So Ataturk was saying, let's identify as Turks, not as Muslims. And the Shah was doing the same thing in Iran, Persia, saying, you know, let's separate ourselves from this fundamentalist past.
1: So the Shah you're talking about at this point is the father of the Shah.
0: Correct.
1: Who is ultimately leaves Iran in 1979 and the Ayatollah Khomeini takes over.
0: Right.
1: So he's modernizing. He's getting away from fundamentalist Islam. But there's this Muslim Brotherhood, and there are the fundamentalists who want to take him out. So I would assume that both the Shahs, the father and the son, have to have a secret police to protect themselves from these assassins. Is that correct?
0: Yeah, and there's a little twist. World War II starts, and uh-huh. Shah Reza did not drive out Germans from Iran. So okay. Britain and the Soviet Union team up to do a coup and overthrow the Shah, Reza Shah. And they put his son in as a puppet, but he doesn't have much power, but the prime minister is Mossadegh. And Mossadegh has all the power and he's playing ball with them. But then after World War II, you have the Cold War and Mossadegh begins to become friendly with the Soviets. And he's backed by the Tuda Communist Party, and he's becoming anti-Western, and he seizes all the oil in Iran. He nationalizes it, and Britain is left hanging with no oil. There's no more BP oil. The largest oil refinery in the world was in Iran, and now Mossadegh takes control of it. So Britain's having an oil shortage. They appeal to Eisenhower for help. Eisenhower approves of Operation Ajax, where you have Alan Dulles, head of the CIA, sends Kermit Roosevelt Jr., the grandson of Teddy Roosevelt, over to Tehran, and he organizes a coup to overthrow Mossadegh and then give all the power to Reza Pahlavi, the son, who didn't have any power, but now he's concentrated in power and he's supported by America. And so Reza Pahlavi loves America. He meets with Truman, Eisenhower, Kennedy, Johnson, Nixon, Ford. He is pro-America. It has one of the fastest growing economies in the world, dressing in business suits, women wearing fashions. They have, disco.
1: Women have the right to vote. They're building Cadillacs in Iran.
0: Yeah, the Cadillac Seville was made in Iran. And so it's all moving in this direction. But then the same way that the socialists will get college students to organize protests and they really don't know what they're doing, but they're easily manipulated. Well, once the Shah is in power, the communists are getting these liberal college students to protest the Shah. And yes, he did have police, but he had to watch out for assassination attempts all the time. Because again, in the Islamic culture, you have assassins.
1: Hold the thought, Bill, because this is where it's really getting good. And we're going to pick this up Tuesday in the midweek podcast. If you're listening to this on radio, you're not going to hear it. You got to go to the I Don't Have Enough Faith to Be an Atheist podcast this Tuesday to hear the rest of this. We're going to get into the Ayatollah, Jimmy Carter. What happened? Why do we have an Ayatollah? What about the new Ayatollah who was just killed? What's going to happen after this? What does the Bible say about it? That's all in the next show. Don't miss it. I don't have enough faith to be an atheist. See you then. Thanks, Bill.
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4: This is Chapter by Chapter with Sandy Adams of Calvary Chapel, Stone Mountain. We're encouraging people to read a chapter of their Bible every day. Here's a short summary we hope whets your appetite and causes you to read the whole chapter.
5: Seldom is a work of God not followed by controversy. In Acts chapter 11, news from Caesarea upsets the apple cart. According to the Jews in Jerusalem, children of God were supposed to be circumcised. What's Peter doing sanctioning a new approach? Peter tells them exactly how it happened. God didn't wait until the Gentiles were circumcised to save them or fill them with the Spirit. He accepted them the moment they believed. How could Peter deny Cornelius' clan a believer's baptism? Who is he to fight with God? And who are we to slight those that God has saved just because they don't wear the same badge of designation we display on our chest? Churches were popping up everywhere. Barnabas was chosen to journey from Jerusalem to encourage the church at Antioch. When he arrived, he saw they needed help. Barnabas recruited the tiger from Tarsus, a tenacious evangelist named Paul. Paul was from a Greek culture and had a background in Hebrew. He would make the perfect preacher. Paul is about to take center stage in God's efforts to reach the world. Christian means little Christ. The Romans meant it as a derogatory term, but the believers in Antioch accepted it as an honor. Is your life a miniature model of what others can see in the Savior? Are you Christian in the truest sense of the word?
4: 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That's sandyadams.org.
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1: Ladies and gentlemen, about 10 days or so ago, we had Pastor Robert Furrow from Calvary Chapel, Tucson on to talk about the nation of Israel and what the Bible says about it, because there's a lot of controversy out there on the web about this. Seems to have arisen largely since Charlie was murdered. Charlie was such a wonderful sort of glue that held the conservative movement together. And now that he's gone, it seems like people have gone off in all sorts of different directions on issues like this. And so 10 days ago, we had a complete podcast on it. We're going to continue our conversation here. We're not going to recover all the ground we covered in the last show. So if you want to see what we covered in the last show, listen to that podcast. But Pastor Robert, the new book that's going to come out in August is called The Difficult Passages in Revelation. But I want to cover some things we didn't get a chance to cover last time. And one of the objections you hear from Christians is, look, we cannot support this government that's in Israel right now. They're a secular government. They believe in a lot of things that are against the Bible, including same-sex marriage, including abortion, sort of like what we do here in America. So why would we want to bless a nation like that? How do you respond?
6: Yeah, well, I think, you know, I mean, God said to Abraham, I will bless those who bless you and I will curse those who curse you. And I think that that is standing, and people will get upset because Israel, they're not doing everything that the Bible says to do. In fact, as you said, they're a secular nation. They are culturally Jewish, just like the United States. We are, people say, well, the United States is a Christian nation. None of us think that. We know that. We who are living here, we know that. But we are culturally Christians. We celebrate Easter. We celebrate Christmas. We close, places are closed on Sunday, not as much as they used to be, but they are and were much more so. But we don't agree with everything that our government does, but we still support our government. I support our government, but I don't agree with everything that they do. I don't agree with everything that the conservatives do. I don't agree with everything that Trump does, although I support Trump. I believe that God has restored Israel into the land and that we don't have to agree with everything that they say. And people at my church will get mad at me and I'll get letters. I've got an email they could send things to and I'll get emails from them that they're upset that I had said we don't agree with everything that Israel does. But there's anti-Semitic a movement on the left. There's an anti-Semitic movement on the right. And there's a growing anti-Semitic movement in the middle. I get on our YouTube channel, I get, when I talk about Israel, I'll get people calling them the synagogue of Satan. I'll have to erase that or try to explain that that was in the book of Revelation, but it was one specific group, not the entire movement. They're trying to label the entire movement as the synagogue of Satan. God's in the process of restoring them. The land became desolate. God restored the land first. That was in the early 1900s. Then he brought Israel back into the land in the 1830-ish until they became a nation in 1948. And now they're back in the land. They've taken control. And they only had 45% of the land when they declared themselves a nation. Then there was an immediate war. They took more of it. Then 67 was a war and they took the Golan Heights. Then there was 73 and they took Jerusalem. So it's expanding. And God is now, he's restored the land. He's restored the people to the land, but he's going to restore them spiritually. They are going to, as a nation, realize they made a mistake and that Jesus is the Messiah. There's more Jews being saved today than at any other time.
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0: Over the course of this year, we started in January talking about becoming excellent stewards. The first area was becoming excellent stewards of our treasure, and we spent a few weeks talking about how to manage our financial resource and material resources in a way that pleases God. Then we went from becoming stewards of our treasure to our tasks, the things God has assigned to our hands to do. And we talked about the importance of those things. Then we went to becoming excellent stewards of our teamwork, meaning working with other people. You can't hear well done if you don't learn to get along well with people, because it's people you have to serve in the name of the Lord. You do know that you're not going to hear well done if you did nothing to help other people. The kingdom is about people. God so loved the world, not just God so loved you. And so we talked about getting our relational act together. And then we talked about becoming excellent stewards of our time. All of us have a gift called time that is a limited quantity. We cannot squander time because time is getting away. All of us know, just look in the mirror, you're getting older. Just the reality, you're getting older. And not only look in the mirror, look at your life. You don't have the energy you used to have. Come on, y'all. We took so much for granted when we were young. Now I'm realizing, boy, oh boy, I got a plot to do certain things. I got to schedule it. I got to actually, you can't just jump up. We used to just jump up and go. You can't jump up. You better sit up carefully. And sit there on the side of the bed and say, okay, now what do I really need to do? And you got to get yourself coordinated. So let's make sure that happens, because time is getting away. And so we must be about our Father's business. And so now the fifth area of stewardship is where I am currently. And that is becoming excellent stewards of our talents, the resources with which God uses us to impact the world. And I said this time, usually when I preach on talents, parable of the talents, Matthew 25 and all that, we're talking almost exclusively about our spiritual gifts and our natural abilities. We are talking about those, but I want to broaden the concept, as I said a few weeks ago, and I want to talk about not just our gifts and abilities. I want to talk about using all that you are, everything about your life God wants to use to impact other people. He wants to use, in other words, to use the Rick Warren paradigm, your shape. S stands for spiritual gifts, but H stands for heart. Some of you have a heart that God wants to use in a certain way to impact certain people for his glory. A stands for abilities and aptitude. And God wants to use, some of you have a certain set of abilities. God will use them for his glory. And then P, your personality. You are unique. You were born an original. Yes, you have a temperament. There are certain temperaments, but you are a unique person. You were born an original. Do not die a copy. Don't spend your life trying to be somebody that God did not make you. You gotta be you. You need to get good at being you. You are the best you on the planet. And so you've gotta exercise that. And then E stands for experiences. Your experiences are unique, and God wants to use you to impact the world based on your experiences. That's why it's important for Christians to understand that Romans 8:28 is far more powerful than we've ever imagined. When the Bible says God takes all things and works them together. That's really important. Not some things. He takes it all. The stuff that shouldn't happen to you. The abuse that you've been through, the molestation, the unkind acts, the whatever you have run into that was not God's will or his fault. God will use that if you will give it to him, if you will let him sanctify it. God will use you to impact other people. God didn't have to want it or will it to use it. God will use the stuff that shouldn't have happened for his glory. And so with that in mind, I started talking about that principle when it comes to talents, not just your abilities and gifts, but I want you to look at your experiences and realize God wants to use them for his glory. Now, let me just set this up and then I'll get back to some biblical examples. Go to Ephesians 4 verses 1 and 2. You already know it. As a prisoner of the Lord, then, Paul said, I urge you to live a life worthy of the calling you have received. Of the calling you have received. God has called you to impact the world. And so he wants us to walk worthy of that calling. And then 2 Corinthians 4 verses 5 through 7, Paul said, for we preach Christ, we preach not ourselves, but Jesus Christ as Lord, and ourselves as your servants for Jesus' sake. Then he says, for God said, let light shine out of darkness. He made his light shine in our hearts and give us the light of the knowledge of God's glory displayed in the face of Christ. Watch verse 7. But we have this treasure in jars of clay to show that this all-surpassing power is from God and not from us. So I want to help you this time as I talk about giving God a good return in terms of your talents to say far beyond your talents. He wants to take all of who you are, even though you are a pitiful pot. That's what Paul said. He said, we have a treasure. That's God's work in us, but he puts it in a pot. We the jars of clay. We're pot. Pitiful pot, ordinary pot, not a fancy pot. That's what Paul's suggesting. Nothing special about the pot. What's special is what's in the pot. That's what God wants. He wants you to use your pitiful self to show forth his praises. He will show the world what he can do with somebody like you. That's what this is about. So with that in mind, you look at certain things in the Bible and it comes alive. That's why God waited until Abraham was old. He was Abram at the time, was old and said, I'm going to make you a father. Well, this man has never fathered a child and now he old. God waited for that because he wanted to get the glory. He wanted Abram walking around all in his prime. Bible called him, or when the Bible called you old, you old. And his wife was 10 years younger than him, but he was old and she was well advanced in years. Well advanced in years. And so when the Lord spoke, Abraham told Sarai, which she was called at the time, what God said. And she said, are you crazy? You see how old I am? And so they tried to figure out what God was possibly going to do. And so Sarai said, well, tell you what, I'll give you my handmaiden as a wife for child raising purposes. That was in that dispensation where they did that. Brothers, that day is no longer. just I got to think, keep things clear. Well, that's in the Bible. Not your part of the Bible. It's not in your part. That's the other people's part of the Bible.
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0: Sarai was the one who came up with the idea. Did she not? She said, tell you what, I'm going to give you Hagar as your wife for the purpose of raising me a child. She pretty much made another woman a surrogate, but made her a wife to do it. And that was her idea. I've read the book from cover to cover. There's nowhere where Abram came up with that. His wife said, here, this is what we're going to do so that God's will can be done. She meant well. She had to mean well. What woman do you know going to put a younger woman in her husband's arms? That doesn't happen. I met a lot of y'all godly women. None of y'all would ever come up with that one. You'd be like, if God going to do something, I'm his girl right here. I'm the one. But that's how eager that she was to obey God. And Abraham like, well, okay, baby, that's what now this is. I want you to be pleased now. Would you? He didn't want that coming back on him. And sure enough, Ishmael came. Not the child God promised. But that's in there to show you God uses people like us who make stupid decisions sometimes. Even if well-intentioned. Anybody in here ever made a, I meant well, but now looking back on it, it was dumb. Anybody, any dumb folk willing to be dumb? All right. Y'all online, there's a good number of dumb folk in here. And says some of y'all, we can't see you, but y'all should have had your hands up too. That's just the way life goes. God doesn't pick special people to use. He picks people like us. They came up with that, and it wasn't God's plan. And God waited a good long time, 13 years. They raising Ishmael in the house and all that. You know the changes that Sarah and Hagar, by changes they went through, and all that mess that wasn't God's will. And God put up with it and said, I'm going to use it. And so 13 years later, Abraham now show enough old. And Sarah is sure enough old, and God speaks up and says, now, are y'all ready to have the child I promised? And you know, Abram's like, the boy is here now. Why don't you just transfer whatever your will is for my child? Transfer it on to him. God is like certain airline tickets, non-transferable. I'm not going to take my will and transfer it to somebody. God is sovereign. He doesn't do that. And so he said, no, if y'all are ready, we're going to do this. That's why, saints, let's pass the first test, because the makeup is harder. How many know God's makeup tests are harder than the original test would have been? If we had just gone on and believed him the first time, we could have done. No, now 99, 89, God talking about y'all getting pregnant. And he said, don't even bring up no other lady. I never said any. If I wanted Hagar, I would have said her back then. the two of y'all are going to bear a child. Sarah said, all right, I got you, Lord. And although she was surprised, she said, okay, run down to the mall, go to Victoria, don't tell nobody. Get herself something. Bring it in. All right, Abraham, this it, Jack. Let's go. And they got it done because they finally believed God. You got to do that in your life. If you want to give God a good return on all that you are, not just your talents, you got to say, this is who I am, but I want to do it God's way. I made a bunch of mistakes, but I want to do it God's way. And so if you do that, God will be pleased. Now, then you got to move on to the next example. And I mentioned it briefly the last time. Not only did you have that, but then you had Jacob and with his tricky self. Jacob, I mean, the boy's name was supplanter, deceiver, con artist. That's what Jacob means. Get over in a minute. Some of y'all are like that in your natural self, not in your, when you're walking in the spirit. But how many of y'all are willing to admit when I'm not in the spirit, when I'm in my flesh, there can be some situations? That's all I'm saying. That's us. Stop pretending to be who you're not. We are folks. We have different areas of jacked up-tedness. We just do. No need of us pretending like we're a special breed and God only calls special people. No, no. We are the kind of folks right in the same Bible. You know the story. He deceived his brother out of his birthright over stew. You know you a con man when you can make stew sound so good that somebody going to turn over a lifetime of blessing and provision for it. And then later on, he and his tricky mama got together and stole the boy's birthright, a blessing. He stole the birthright first, then the blessing. The blessing was what you got from your dad before he passed on. And that was a unique blessing that was earmarked for the firstborn. And because Esau was the firstborn, he should have gotten it. But Jacob and his tricky mama, some of y'all just came from trickiness. Come on. You weren't the first tricky one in your family. I'm not going to ask you to raise your hands. But now in your heart, you know, I was not the original tricky person in my family. But God had a meeting with him based on the calling. God called you before you showed up with all of your stuff. The calling predated your mess. The calling predated your foolishness. The calling predated everything that makes folk look at you and say, what is wrong with him or her? Your calling predated that. And that's what happened. So God had a meeting one night and sent a heavenly messenger. And you know the story. You've read it. Jacob said, oh, this is my chance. And he wrestled with that angel. And he said, I will not let you go till you've done something to change who I am. I've made a royal mess of so much. And I need to get my act together. And the angel's like, I got to get back before they close the gate or whatever it is. And you know the story. He said, nope, not till you bless me. And the angel smote him in the thigh, in the hip. And he had a limp after that. But he got his life changed. God changed him from Jacob to Israel. The nation of Israel is named after not a wonderful person, but a tricky dude that God got a hold of. That's the God we serve. He already knows who you are, but he's got a plan for your life. Now, Joseph, the son of this man, is also in that same line of dysfunction. And you know the story of Jacob's sons. You know the fact that here you got Joseph, who is young among these boys. And you know that he was favored by his dad. Now, that's dysfunctional family. And I told you before, when I was just going to introduce this, we shouldn't love one child better than another. That's not God's will. You love them differently based on their temperament and that sort of thing. You love them uniquely. Certain kids need to be treated certain ways. But no one should be favored. And so he was favored, straight up favored. Here he was, this young boy, walking around in a Versace coat. Coat of many colors. No young boy should be able to wear something like that unless he's on stage with his four brothers. Y'all get that later. I grew up in the Jackson 5 days. And so here he is walking around. None of the brothers have anything like that. And they all out in the field working. Read Genesis 37 when you get a chance. They in the field. And Jacob said, go out there and check on your brothers. Are you kidding? You're going to send a young, spoiled, rotten boy who ain't working to go out there and act like the supervisor. Dad told me, come and check on y'all. How many know in a family dynamic, that's not going to work? I don't care how wonderful the family is. That's not going to work. They saw him coming. They said, we got him away from home from dad. Let's kill him. First, the plan was to throw him in a dry cistern and let him starve to death. But when you are called according to purpose, like all of us are, God makes sure that the worst that would happen to us does not happen.
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0: God called you before you showed up with all of your stuff. The calling predated your mess. The calling predated your foolishness. The calling predated everything that makes folk look at you and say, what is wrong with him or her? Your calling predated that.
1: That's tomorrow in our continuing Destined for Victory message, becoming excellent stewards of our talents. But until then, remember, he who began a good work in you will bring it to completion. In Christ, you are destined for victory.

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1: You see, Samson had had grace, right? And grace, and grace, and grace, and grace. He said, boy, it's just all grace. You can do anything and God will always forgive. There'll be no punishment. Therefore, the hearts of the sons of men among them are given fully to do evil. In other words, because judgment does not come quickly when you and I sin, we think, boy, there's just grace, grace, grace. There'll be no judgment. But you read the Philistines took Samson. You know the first thing they did? They gouged his eyes out.
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1: What to do for the boy who is to be born? And then later on, he prays again in verse 12. Manoah said, "Now when your words come to pass, believe the promise. What shall be the boy's mode of life and vocation?" What's he doing? Here is a father praying for a boy that had not yet been conceived, saying, "God, tell me how he is bent, what his inclination will be. Tell me how to bring him up. Tell me how to love him. Tell me how to counsel him. Tell me how to mentor him." Right here in the Old Testament, we have principles. We think, well, we figured out family life right here. No. Here it is right in the early stages of God's truth. How to be a dad, how to be a mother. And then they worship, they sacrifice right up front. Could you think of anybody having a better beginning than Samson? Remember, his name means sunshine. Boy, what a great name. Boy, have godly mother, godly father, already praying, already asking, already committing that son to the living Lord. What a great beginning he had. So we see his relationship with his mom was terrific. It was right on target. Then we see the relationship to his wife. Things begin to go downhill. Look at chapter 14. "Then Samson went down to Timnah and saw a woman in Timnah, one of the daughters of the Philistines. And he came back and told his father and mother, 'I saw a woman in Timnah, one of the daughters of the Philistines. Now, therefore, get her for me as a wife.'" Latter part of verse 3, "Get her for me, for she's good looking. She's sexually appealing. Get her for me." Then again, move down, it says, verse 7, "And he went down and talked to the woman, and she looked good to Samson." Samson saw this Philistine gal and said, "Man, she's a knockout. I've never seen anybody like that. That's who I want for my wife." Let me tell you something. You marry on the basis of just external appearance. And look out. Manoah, Samson's dad, said, "Is not there an Israeli girl who could attract you? Is not there one of the Jewish girls?" He was saying, you're marrying somebody who's going in a different direction, has a different world group, makes a decision about what's right and wrong in a totally different venue of what you've been taught. And let me tell you, he was saying, your marriage in the beginning has great, great difficulty. Let me tell you something. That's true today. Now, unequally yoked, sometimes it works out, but I can tell you most of the time it does not, because you've got two backgrounds, two cultures, two different gods entirely coming together and trying to be one. And that's one reason we have so many disastrous divorces, in which half of those here today married have been through a divorce. That's our culture, because somehow, some way, we married people who were going in another direction from the direction that we were taught and to go. That is the basic bottom line truth. I've experienced it in my own family. Immediate family. So here we go. And they go down, the wedding is arranged.

0: That's what parents did. And we see what happened. Samson goes down to the wedding party. By the way, you see the phrase here, went down, went down, went down. And you see the phrase, not knowing, not knowing, not knowing. When you go back and study this passage, you see, went down, not knowing, not knowing. And that is almost a symbol, a story of downhill. When we start down, we plead ignorance. We start down, we are ignorant. We start down, we always end up lower than we thought we were going to go. This is what happened to Samson. And on the way, he killed a lion. Interesting. Later on, the marriage is set, and it's a seven-day celebration. And they start having parties, and so his bride and her family, the Philistines, they invited some young men to come, 30 young Philistine men to come and celebrate with them. And Samson, always been the life of the party, always been on top of things, he said, let's have a little wager. And he said, I'll propose a riddle. If you get the riddle right, I'll give each one of you a change of clothes. If you don't, each one of you give me a change of clothes. Pretty considerable bet. And he proposed a riddle that says, out of the eater comes something to eat. Out of the strong comes something sweet. What am I talking about? What he was talking about was simply the lion he had killed on the way there months before. And now bees had got in there and produced honey. He was saying, he was talking about a lion's carcass where there was honey. Out of the eater comes something to eat. Out of the strong, something sweet. And they couldn't figure it out. They didn't know what he was talking about. They were going to lose. So they went to his wife, as she's called. They're still in a engagement period, preparation for the wedding, 7 days. And says, if you don't tell us this riddle, we're going to burn you up and burn your family up. You see, when you get in a new family relationship and a new culture, they think differently from what you might think. Ladies and gentlemen, when you marry the whole family. If you hadn't figured that out, you hadn't been married very long. Well, I don't know about your brother. You're marrying her brother, too. Make no mistake about it. So Samson here, he is caught up in this deal. And finally, the wife cries. It's for 7 days. The marriage was to be consummated. And she cries every day for 7 days. How do you like that in your wedding party? First day, she cries, oh, if you don't tell me, you don't love me. The answer to that riddle, no, these guys, they don't want to give their... And she cries for 7 straight days, folks. Listen, women, tears are deadly. Had an argument with your husband, and when you shed a tear, man, it's all over. You just won. But you may have lost by wasting your tears. But she cried every day until finally Samson says, okay, I got it. Here's the secret, he told her. And she went and told these 30 men, and they won the bet. And Samson said immediately, I don't know exactly what this verse means, but he said, if you hadn't plowed with my heifer, you would never have guessed. And that could have a lot of interpretation, but it means that my wife-to-be sold out to you. And then he goes and he gets violently angry, and he does an amazing thing. He goes and catches 300 foxes. And this is harvest time in the Philistine world. They got all their crops out there, all the wheat. And he ties their tails together. And he puts a torch between the fox's tail and releases 300 fox with torches on their tail all the way through the harvest of the Philistines. It destroys the wheat, the vegetables, everything they had. By the way, that's the first illustration of taillights in all of history. But this obliterated the Philistine harvest. And they said, who in the world has done this? And they said, look, it's been Samson because of what happened there in the deal. And Samson, in the meantime, before this, had gone back after he got over his anger. He didn't consummate his marriage. He went back and tried to get back with his wife. And her daddy said, you know, I thought you were through with her and the marriage wasn't consummated. She now is married to the best man.
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0: Then we know this, the illustration, when in order to get out of the city, they thought they had him. He went and tore down the gates and went to the top of the mountain and held the gates of the city above his head. You see, he was a supercharged man with great, great supernatural strength. And then after this, we see the fourth relationship he had. And it was with Delilah. Look at chapter 16, verse 4. After this, he came about, he loved a woman in the valley of Sorek, whose name was Delilah. And the lords of Philistines came to her and said to her, entice him. That word entice, boy, it's the second time we've seen it here. They told his wife to entice him, to get him to turn him in. We see Delilah to entice him. You say, what a dumb, stupid man he is. He gets conned by all these women time and time again. Hold on, guys. Hold on. Satan sees our weaknesses and plays to our weaknesses. And when it worked this time with his wife in that situation, it worked this time with a harlot. Now we have somebody who is beautiful, magnificent, charming, alluring, charismatic, and she's an entrepreneur on the side. She cut a deal with the Philistines. I'll find out the source of this strength. But you got to pay me $5,000 apiece, every one of you. And the contract was made. So Delilah, with all of her charms, begins to entice him. You want to see a story of enticement? I want you to look, if you would, in Proverbs chapter 7. For at the window of my house, I looked out through my lattice and I saw among the naive and discerned among the youths a young man lacking sense passing through the street near her corner, and he takes the way to her house. In the twilight, in the evening, in the middle of the night, in the darkness, you see that it's just dim light, then in the evening, then it gets dark, and then it's midnight. This is the way sin operates in the darkness, isn't it? And behold, a woman comes to meet him, dressed as a harlot and cunning of heart. She is boisterous and rebellious. Her feet do not remain at home. She is now in the street. She's in the square. She lurks in every corner. She seizes him and kisses him. With a brazen face, she said to him, I was due to offer peace offerings. He went to church. Oh, my goodness. Today I have paid my vow. She's a tither. Therefore, I have come out to meet you and to seek your presence earnestly. And I have found you, and I have spread my couch with coverings from linens of Egypt. You know, that's the guy, my pillow guy. He makes those linens now. And I have sprinkled my bed with myrrh and aloes and cinnamon. And come, let us drink our fill of lull until morning. Let us delight ourselves in caresses, for my husband is not at home. We see the enticement that is here. This is what Delilah used. Go back and read that powerful story following her enticement. Delilah said to Samson, please tell me where your great strength is and how you may be bound to affliction. In other words, where's the source of your strength? And so Samson says, well, it's new cords and Philistines upon you, Samson. He broke those cords. No, it's new rope. Philistines upon you. He broke those new ropes. And then he goes, he said, well, it's you'll plait my hair a certain way and put a pin on it. And Philistines are coming, and he took the pin out, and he was handling them until finally Delilah said, you don't love me, you don't trust me. I wonder why. And so you don't really care about me. And then he told her the secrets of his heart. Ladies and gentlemen, when you know God and know Christ, there's some secrets in your heart with God and with him that you don't share with anybody. When somebody shares with you the secrets of their life, that's holy ground. But there's secrets we have with God that's between you and God and between myself and God. You don't share with anybody. Samson just opened up all of it. And she knew that he'd borne her heart and said the secret is in his hair. And so she put him to sleep in her lap, called a man in, and the man shaved his head while he was asleep. And that's the infamous haircut in the devil's barbershop. Then when he awakened, one of the saddest verses you can read in the Bible. The Philistines upon you, Samson, verse 20, chapter 16. And he awoke from sleep and said, I will go out at other times and will shake myself. But he did not know that the Lord had departed from him. If the Lord departed from you, would you know it? You see, Samson had had grace, right? And grace, and grace, and grace, and grace. He said, boy, it's just all grace. You can do anything and God will always forgive. There'll be no punishment. Look, if you would, at a verse in Ecclesiastes. It says in Ecclesiastes 8:11, because the sentence against an evil deed is not executed quickly, therefore, the hearts of the sons of men among them are given fully to do evil. In other words, because judgment does not come quickly when you and I sin, we think, boy, there's just grace, grace, grace. There'll be no judgment. But you read the Philistines took Samson. You know the first thing they did? They gouged his eyes out. They gouged his eyes out. Bound, blind Samson. The lust of the eye, the lust of the flesh, the pride of life. Not for Samson. They gouged his eyes out. Now he's a grinder. He is pulling around, grinding the meal there. He is in prison. He is blind. And then we read a tremendous verse. A fabulous verse, one of the also great verses in the Bible. The other verse was tragic. He did not know the Lord had departed, but this is a powerful verse. It says, he's blind, he's in prison, but verse 22, chapter 16 says, the hair of his head began to grow again. The hair of his head began to grow. Now, Samson had turned to God. Samson saw, I'm sure, the trash in his life. Samson saw the poor choices he's made. But his hair begins to grow, the secret of his strength. You see, gradually he'd moved away from being a Nazarite. Dead bodies, strong drink, and now his hair. But now his hair begins to grow. He begins to get back in relationship with God. And you know the story. They took him there to the temple of Dagon. And they were worshiping. They said, Samson entertained us. And here's this blind brute there entertaining them, the one who had killed and impressed them for 20 years. And they're celebrating and they're saying, the God of Dagon is so much better than the God of Israel. Listen, when a son or a daughter of the Lord Jesus Christ falls, the secular world applauds and says, they're just like everybody else. Dagon had won a victory. But then Samson has a lad to lead him over to the pillars of that pagan place of worship. He said, let me feel them. And then he prayed to God. On the second time, Samson prayed in these four chapters. And he asked the Lord to remember him. His hair had grown back. His strength had come back. And he took and he crushed those pillows and the whole temple fell down. And he killed more Philistines, more ISIS-like people in his death than he had in his life.
1: Well, before we leave you today, Dr. Young is here to answer a couple of questions coming out of the message we've just heard. Now, as you know, we've all had periods in life when we mess up and sometimes even stumbling beyond anything we'd ever imagined. Dr. Young, how can our listeners begin the painful process of getting honest with God and letting Him lead them back into His purpose for their lives?
0: Thank goodness for forgiveness. Thank goodness that when we confess our sin, He is able and just to forgive our sins and to cleanse us of all unrighteousness. That means He enables us to clean up our act. So many times when we feel guilty, we're guilty because we've been caught, we've been found out about, we've been discovered. And we say, oh, I'm sorry for that. That's not repentance. It's not being sorry of our sin. It's confessing sin, turning away from that sin, receiving His forgiveness. And here's the kicker. We have to go back when possible and make restitution. We have to go back and say those tough words where we did not express ourselves accurately and say, you know, I messed up. I shouldn't have said that. We have to go back and try to restore yesterday. I'll give you something personal. I was talking to a friend over the phone, and he reminded me that 7 years ago, he said some things to me that he wished that he had not said. They were off the top of his head, a moment of I don't know what, and I listened, and maybe I didn't respond too well, but he brought that back up, and there was healing. And I certainly forgave him, and whatever part I had, he has forgiven me, and I'll tell you, we began a new relationship. Not that our friendship was totally severed, but now it's been healed because all that was said has been brought out into the light. And when it comes in the light of God, the light of Christ, He does a supernatural work in all those who are involved. So we mess up, and other people mess up, and we pay the price for it. But that all, I think, is a process of our growing up.
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0: your relationship with God changes all your other relationships. The gospel shapes all of life. There is not one square inch of your life that Jesus does not intend to saturate, to permeate, to consecrate. He wants access to every part of who you are.
1: Welcome to Living Hope with Pastor Philip Miller. I'm Pastor Larry McCarthy, and you're joining us as we're coming to the end, really, of our series in the book of Ephesians. Now, Pastor Philip, over the last several programs, we've been talking about how our relationships with our spouses, how our work relationships, how all of that is impacted by the gospel. But today we're talking about family relationships in the home. What's on your heart and mind today?
0: Yeah. You know, family relationships between parents and children are some of the most precious, beautiful relationships we have. They can also be some of the most pain-filled relationships that we have as well. And so this is an area that just hits right at home, literally, for all of us. And the wisdom of God is what we need. And Paul's going to outline for us today how the gospel starts to inform our parenting, how we treat our parents, both as little kids and grown adults, how we relate to our parents. And so this is wisdom we need, and I'm excited to lean into it today.
1: Well, let's go now to the pulpit of the Moody Church as we examine the power of the gospel in the life of the family. This is part three of the sermon, The Gospel at Work and Home. The text is Ephesians chapter 6, verses 1 through 9.
0: We can go to work and just do work. We can master our work instead of being mastered by our work. It means we don't have to neglect our health or our families or our morality for the sake of our work. You know how freeing this is? When the boss tells you to do something that would go against the way of Jesus, we know our boss isn't our boss. And so we can do the right thing. And we can live with integrity and moral clarity. It's brilliant. Because, friends, for employees, work is a place where we live out our discipleship of Jesus so that we become more and more like Him. For employees, work is a place where we live out our discipleship of Jesus so that we become more and more like Him. And not only does the gospel shape our relationships at work, the gospel shapes our relationships at home. Let's talk about the gospel at home, parents and children. Chapter 6, verse 1. Children, obey your parents in the Lord, for this is right. Honor your father and mother, for this is the first command with a promise, that it may go well with you, and that you may live long in the land. Fathers, do not provoke your children to anger, but bring them up in the discipline and instruction of the Lord. So what does this mean for parents? For parents, well, we know that both parents are actually in view here, because back up in verse 1, children are told to obey their parents in the Lord. But Paul's command here in verse 4 is specifically directed at fathers. Fathers, do not provoke your children to anger, right? Now, why would he single out fathers? Probably because fathers are more in danger of doing the wrong thing here, right? I mean, we know dads. So here, and the idea here is one of perpetual anger. Do not provoke your children to wrath, to anger, to perpetual anger that doesn't go away, the kind of harshness that results in embitterment and resentment and hostility and anger that just doesn't go away. He's saying, don't crush your kids. Don't crush your kids. Instead, bring them up in the discipline and instruction of the Lord. As the Lord disciplines and instructs you with patience and long-suffering and gentleness and grace, so you are to bring up your own children. Now, the words here are difficult to translate. Discipline and instruction you have here in the ESV. The old KJV had nurture and admonition, right? One of these words, the first one, leans toward tenderness and care. The other one leans toward training and discipline. Okay? And it helps me to think of the old shepherd imagery with the rod and the staff. The rod was for tough love and the staff was for nurture and care. And so you have this pairing of nurture and training here. And the point is, and here's the principle, your children need nurture. Your children need nurture. Your children are real people with real desires and real hopes and real dreams and real needs and real emotions. And to nurture them, you must know them. You must adapt to their individual needs and temperament. You must care for them. This is the soft side of parenting. One of the most helpful things to Krista and I in raising our kids was the lens of Gary Chapman's Five Love Languages, a Moody Publishers piece, by the way. 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Words of affirmation, quality time, physical touch, acts of service, receiving gifts. Okay? And Chapman's insight is that you basically tend to give love in the way that you want to receive it. We all have a way that we prefer to give and receive love. But other people have different ways. And the best thing we can do in selfless love is to actually learn their preferred love language and love them in the way that will be meaningful to them. And so Krista and I have endeavored to try to learn our kids' love languages and to figure out, okay, if that's how they're wired, how can we love them strategically, specifically in a way that will connect with their hearts? It's nurture. Sometimes we ask the question, this is from Chapman as well, how's your love tank? Like if you had a love tank, right, and it drains throughout the day and you could fill it back, well, how's your love tank? 1 to 10. Oh, it's a 7. Okay. What could I do to help fill it? See? And then loving them in their own way. See, friends, your Heavenly Father nurtures and cares for you as a beloved child, yes? And now He's calling you to care for your beloved children as He has cared for you. The sixth principle is that your children need training. Your children need training, not just nurture, they need training. If you're to bring them up, if you're going to raise them to mature adulthood, to be disciples of Jesus Christ, it's not enough to nurture and love on your children. They've got to be trained. They've got to be instructed and admonished. You know, they're not great out of the box. They need development. They need training. They need to be taught right from wrong. They need to be corrected and disciplined when they need it. But how do you do that in a way that doesn't provoke them to anger, right? Because that's the command. Don't make them constantly angry. So how do you parent? How do you discipline so that that doesn't take place? Well, one of the greatest insights, I can't share everything about parenting, and I'm not even that great of a parent, okay? That should be apparent. Mm-hmm. Anyway, all right. Now, one of the greatest insights, though, for Krista and I was realizing that the love language paradigm actually helps you with discipline, too. Because if you discipline in your kids' primary love language, they're going to receive it harshly. Right? So a slap on the wrist is super harsh to a physical touch kid. A verbal scolding will shatter a words of affirmation person. Time out will devastate a quality time person. Taking away a toy will disproportionately impact someone who feels love through gifts. Letting someone face the consequence of their choices alone and without help will devastate, gut an acts of service kid. So once you know their love language, you can learn to discipline in the offsuit of their... Does that make sense? This is why you say the same thing to one kid and they break down and cry, and you say the same thing to another and they just go, whatever. Right? Right? That's real life. So what we've decided is that for everyday discipline, we want to discipline offsuit. not in their primary love language, but in their secondary love languages, and save the primary love language discipline for really big stuff, right? When we really need to get their attention. As Hebrews 12 says, right, the writer says, our Heavenly Father disciplines us for our good, that we may share in His holiness. And though in the moment, it might not seem pleasant, it's more painful, in the end, it yields the peaceful fruit of righteousness to those who have been trained by it. And friends, as the Heavenly Father disciplines and trains you that you might share in His own godliness, now He calls you to train up your children to the same end. Because friends, for parents, home is a place to live out our discipleship of Jesus as we become more and more like Him. For parents, home is a place to live out our discipleship of Jesus so that we become more and more like Him. Now let's turn the page to children now. Children, there's some of you here, right? I see you. Thanks for waiting all the way through my sermon here. This part's for you. There's actually two commands here. The first is children, obey your parents. And Paul has in mind here children who are living at home as dependents. Okay? And the second command is honor your father and mother, and is a quotation from the Ten Commandments in the Old Testament. And the command here to honor is intended for all children regardless of age. Even when you grow up and are your own adult, you're still commanded to honor your father and mother. So let's look at these two principles. Principle number 7 is learn obedience at home. Learn obedience at home. Students, I know it's maddening to always have your adults, your parents, your guardian, your grown-ups telling you what to do. I know it drives you nuts and you can't wait to grow up and be your own human being and call your own shots. But let me just give you a hint that obedience is a part of life. Obedience is a part of life. Grown-ups are not nearly as free as you think they are. We're all obeying someone. We obey the law, we obey our bosses, we obey our elected officials, we obey the laws of gravity, yeah? We obey God's word, and you've got to learn obedience somewhere. You've got to learn obedience somewhere, and home is the best place to begin. Now, Paul does say to obey your parents in the Lord, which means that Paul is being very clear. He does not intend for you to obey your parents if they ask you to do something that is against God's will. But apart from that, Paul is saying that your obedience to your parents is a part of your discipleship of Jesus. Obedience to your parents is a part of your discipleship to Jesus. As you learn to obey your parents, God is actually softening and tenderizing your heart so that you will learn to obey Him more. And as that obedience muscle grows, it will help you thrive as you walk with Jesus for the rest of your life. The 8th principle here is choose to give honor. Choose to give honor. We grow out of the command to obey our parents as we become adults, but we never grow out of the command to honor them. Now, if you had good parents, this is fairly easy because you respect your parents. But if you had bad parents, this can be pretty hard to imagine. How do I honor someone who hurt me? And it's important to remember, I think, that respect is earned, but honor is given. Respect is earned, honor is given. It's a gift. And we can choose to give the gift of honor to even the most undeserving people. Honoring does not mean pretending they were perfect. Honoring does not mean you gloss over the pain and abuse. Honoring does not mean you agree to be their best friend. Honoring does not mean you're allowing them to mess with you all over again. What honoring does mean is that you choose to interact in a respectful way. Honoring means that you learn to thank them for the good, however small that might have been. Honoring means you forgive them for the things they did that were bad. Honoring means you choose to esteem them whenever you can. Because, friends, in love, Christ honored us when we did not deserve it. Right? And now he calls us to outdo one another in honor. Because, friends, for children, home is a place to live out our discipleship of Jesus as we become more like him. Home is a place to live out our discipleship of Jesus as we become more like him. Bottom line, your relationship with God changes all your other relationships. You see that? That's what Paul's trying to show you. Your relationship with God changes all your other relationships. The gospel shapes all of life. There is not one square inch of your life that Jesus does not intend to saturate, to permeate, to consecrate. He wants access to every part of who you are, at home, in marriage, at work, every domain, every relationship, every responsibility. Because for believers in Jesus Christ, work and home, the oikos, the household, are the places where we live out our discipleship of Jesus as we become more and more like him. Because our relationship with God changes all of our other relationships. Amen? Amen.
1: This is Living Hope with Pastor Philip Miller. I'm Pastor Larry McCarthy. We're glad you're with us today as we discover how the gospel changes relationships in the home. Now, Pastor Philip, we're talking about children and the responsibility that parents have to nurture and train children. You want to tell us a little more about that?
0: Yeah, these are related, aren't they? Nurture is the soft side of parenting, right? It's the love and the cuddles and the ensuring that our kids know that we're for them and with them. And that's the fun part, right? And then training is the hard part. That's the, okay, they're off track. They're in a rut. They have a pattern. How do I help them address it? How do I help them see it and lean into their life? How do I correct this? That's challenging, right? So, but they belong together, because if all you do is train, they're going to hate you, right? And if all you do is nurture, they're never going to grow, because all they're going to get is just, oh, you're good, you're perfect, you're the sweetest thing. It's the combination of nurture and training together that actually create health. So nurture without training is just soft, and training without nurture is harsh, but training and nurture together lead to growth and transformation. And that's what parenting is ultimately about. And so for, like, with my own kids, one of the things I always want to do is I want to love them enough that they know that I'm for them, that I'm not against them, and that I would do anything for them. I want them to know, no matter what happens in their life, I'm always going to be their dad. I'm always going to love them. There's nothing they could do that would step out of the umbrella of my loving care for them in life. I want them to have that security and that deep sense of bond and connection that my dad loves me. And if I've got to have that so strong that as I train and correct and lean in ways that they're going to receive as hard, you're correcting me, you're telling me what to do, you're telling, right? That's going to stress test the loving bond that we have. But if the loving bond is strong enough, then it can endure that correction. And then I want to reinforce that bond immediately after, right? So with my kids, what Kristen and I try to do is we try to say, you know, your mom and I, we love you, right? And the Lord has called us to help you walk in a way that will follow him. And so it is right for us to not only affirm our love for you, but also to stop you when you're going down a path that's going to lead to hard things for you, hard things for your siblings, hard things for us, hard things for your friends, hard things for your future self. And so our love is causing us to lean in here. And so we need to talk about this behavior and the way it's, are you aware that when you're stressed and when you're angry, you lash out in this way or you do this thing? Are you aware of how it's affecting other people? Now that you are aware, are you happy with how that's playing out? Would you like to do something different? What can you think of that might be a different way to handle this situation?
2: That is so important.
0: And then if they don't come up with ideas, would you like some suggestions? And because what you're trying to do is lean in such a way that you're not, I mean, Paul's language, you don't want to exasperate them. You don't want them to be permanently angry at you. And that's so hard when you're trying to correct behavior because they could get really mad at you, right? And so you don't want that steady, permanent exasperation. And so, but this is how to honor them, right?
2: That's the relationship you're talking about though, because rules without a relationship equals rebellion.
0: Yeah.
2: So having that relationship allows you to be able to train. And you've underscored it for our listeners that it's the parents' primary responsibility to train, not the school or anyone else, but this training occurs in the home.
0: That's right.
2: I got to pivot here. I need to ask you a question because we've been talking about little children. So now the children are grown and you have adult children with parents. As you know, the geriatric imperative now in America, there are more people over the age of 65 than any other time in our country. And taking care of mom or dad or granddad or grandma is now falling on a lot of these adult children. You want to help our listeners with that perspective?
0: Yeah. Well, that's where Paul's injunction to honor your parents. That's one of the Ten Commandments. Honor your parents. That's a lifelong command that doesn't go away when you're 18 and leave the house. You honor your parents to the very end. And so it does have huge entailments for what does it mean to love and care for those who gave their love and care for me? Like there's a reciprocity. It's only fair that we've been nurtured and cared for by our parents and we return that. That's our moral obligation, really, to honor our parents in that way. And that's going to look different in different scenarios. Sometimes honoring parents in you wish you could provide everything for them, but it's very expensive. But I think the point is you do the best you can and you try to honor your parents as long as possible, your grandparents, the people that gave you life, checking in, making phone calls, not just putting them in a facility and abandoning them, but really loving them through to the very end. I think that's what honor looks like. And even if your parents weren't perfect and none of them are, right? You honor them for the best and for what they did that was good. And you also honor them by extending forgiveness where they failed. And I think that's what the gospel calls us to.
2: And amen. I hope you'll join us next time as we continue in Ephesians. And we're going to be talking about putting on the armor of God and how we need to do that every day in these day-to-day battles that we have. That's why we prepared a resource for you that we know will be a great encouragement. You know, even in our homes and churches, unanswered prayer can turn into disappointment and breed cynicism. When your faith is stretched to the breaking point, how do you manage that anger and bitterness towards God? Pastor Lutzer's brand new book, Why Doesn't God Answer My Prayers?, encourages you to pursue your relationship with God. 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
3: 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Not only that the gospel would reach the lost, but that we would be able to draw back the prodigals, at the same time strengthen those that are maybe weary walking with God or just need to be encouraged in the times that we're in today. It's hard finding truth. It really is. The truth is Jesus Christ. There's only one. And so we want to bring you strong biblical teaching. When I talk about that, I'm talking about men that have been teaching for decades, like David Rosales, Greg Laurie, Chuck Smith, Dr. John MacArthur, and Dr. Charles Stanley, and Dr. Erwin Lutzer, and other strong South Texas pastors we have on the radio station that will bring you truth. 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
1: I want for us to grasp the main theme, the concept in which Peter is seeking to communicate through his writing. And here is what Peter communicates. He intends that this passage right here would revive and inspire the fatigued followers of Christ by reminding them of the final outcome of their faith. He wanted to remind them that Jesus had already won the victory, and in the end, those who were in Christ, even if they suffered, will share in that victory.
0: One of the great things about being a Christian is having the confidence that God has a plan for everything that comes our way in life. So we have every reason in the world to trust Him. We'll be reminded on A Daily Walk that having the right perspective makes all the difference. It frees us to focus on going deeper in our relationship with the Lord. And even though we suffer, there are blessings that follow. With 1 Peter chapter 3 in view, here is Pastor John Randall.
1: 1 Peter chapter 3, picking up in verse 18, as we consider together suffering and glory. 1 Peter chapter 3, verse 18, if you'd follow along. For Christ also suffered once for sins, the just for the unjust,

There is also an anti-type which now saves us, baptism. Not the removal of the filth of the flesh, but the answer of a good conscience toward God through the resurrection of Jesus Christ, who has gone into heaven and is at the right hand of God, angels and authorities and powers, having been made subject to him. We are now midway through a letter that was written by the Apostle Peter to a group of believers that were scattered in every direction due to persecution. They were in great need of counsel, in need of guidance. The believers that were suffering were doing what was right. They were being oppressed for following Jesus. They were suffering for righteousness' sake. There is a real temptation if you are suffering, falsely accused, slanderously misrepresented or persecuted as they were, to question whether or not it's worth continuing down the straight and narrow path. There can be an enticing, satanic suggestion that when you face things that challenge your faith, to quit, to give up, to go back to things the way they were before you knew Christ. Peter, knowing that this was a tendency within our fallen human nature, calls the believers to look to the greatest example of suffering and ultimate reward in the person and ministry of Jesus Christ. Now, I want to preface this morning's study by letting you know that it has been said that what we're about to consider is, quote, one of the most difficult portions in the New Testament. So welcome. You came on a great day. It's always funny as a pastor when you start your week out and you start looking over what you're going to be studying and you come across a sentence like, this is one of the most difficult. You're like, all right, let's just embrace it. Many scholars and commentators have wrestled with these verses. They have disagreed and they have debated over them. And I want to say that it is not my intention to unravel each argument that has been presented, nor to attempt in 45 minutes or so to lead you through the labyrinth of lengthy explanations, but rather I want for us to grasp the main theme, the concept in which Peter is seeking to communicate through his writing. And here is what Peter communicates. He intends that this passage right here would revive and inspire the fatigued followers of Christ by reminding them of the final outcome of their faith. He wanted to remind them that Jesus had already won the victory, and in the end, those who were in Christ, even if they suffered, will share in that victory. You probably know by now, if you've walked with Jesus for any length of time, that there is no crown without a cross. It is here on the earth where we bear the cross, but it is there in glory that we will wear and receive the crown of righteousness. The first thing we want to consider is that the suffering of Jesus brought salvation for humanity. If you look at verse 18, it says, "For Christ also suffered once for sins, the just for the unjust, that he might bring us to God, being put to death in the flesh, but made alive by the Spirit." Peter begins by pointing to the suffering of Jesus, and please make note of the fact that he says, "Christ also suffered." Why do I emphasize that? When you are suffering, when you're in the midst of a trial, you tend to think that perhaps you're the only one who has ever experienced it. No one else in the history of the world has ever gone through what you're going through right now. You can kind of be like the prophet Elijah, who said, "I alone am left. There's nobody else. I'm the only one who hasn't bowed the knee to Baal." It wasn't true, but that's what he thought in a moment of depression and discouragement. But the Bible tells us here, and Peter reminds us, hey, listen, Jesus also suffered. He suffered. In Hebrews chapter 2 and verse 18, the writer speaks of the suffering of Christ, and he says in verse 18, "For in that he himself has suffered being tempted, he's able to aid those who are being tempted." In other words,
Jesus has gone through everything that you and I will ever go through. And

0: and some beyond what we've experienced. And therefore, he is able to assist us, to help us when we are struggling. Again, the writer of Hebrews, this time in chapter 4, in verse 15. He said, we don't have a high priest who cannot sympathize with our weaknesses, but was in all points tempted as we are, yet without sin. Therefore, let us come boldly to the throne of grace that we might obtain mercy to find grace to help in time of need. He's been there. He suffered through that. He knows what it feels like. So you're able to come to the throne of grace and he will assist you and assist me. Jesus, in his suffering, suffered once for sins, the just for the unjust. The suffering of Christ was on behalf of others. It wasn't for his sins that he suffered, but for our sins. Jesus was just and righteous. We are those who were wretched and sinful. The suffering of Christ was substitutionary. Jesus took our place, stepped in and went to our cross, bore our sin and our shame. This work of Christ on the cross was prophesied in Isaiah chapter 53, where the prophet Isaiah declared, surely he has borne our griefs and carried our sorrows. Yet we esteemed him stricken, smitten by God and afflicted. But he was wounded for our transgressions. He was bruised for our iniquities. And the chastisement for our peace was upon him. And by his stripes, we are healed. All we like sheep have gone astray. We have turned everyone to his own way. And the Lord has laid on him, that is on Jesus, the iniquity of us all. Paul, in writing to the Corinthians, in chapter 5, in verse 21, he says concerning Jesus, that he made him who knew no sin to be sin for us, that we might become the righteousness of God in him. Paul, writing into the Galatians in chapter 3, declared, Christ has redeemed us from the curse of the law, having become a curse for us. For it is written, cursed is everyone who hangs on the tree. And then finally, in writing to Titus in that pastoral letter in chapter 2 and verse 14, Paul said, he gave himself for us, that he might redeem us from every lawless deed and purify for himself his own special people, zealous for good works. Church, what Jesus endured in the Garden of Gethsemane on the night that he submitted to the will of his Father to drink the cup of wrath in our place, what Jesus bore on Calvary's cross, taking on himself the sin of the whole world and thus being separated and forsaken by his Father, is a suffering that is unprecedented. It is a suffering that is shrouded in mystery that heaven alone will reveal. In other words, there's only so much that I can understand about the suffering of Christ this side of glory. But when we get to heaven, when we get to glory, it's no wonder that we fall down on our face before him, because we will understand exactly what it meant for you to leave this place and to come to save us. And we will say, worthy is the Lamb who was slain. You've redeemed us out of every tribe, tongue, nation, and people. The result of Jesus' suffering, Peter tells us in verse 18, he brought us to God. And the word that is used for brought literally means to lead to. It was a technical word that was used to gain an audience in a courtroom for another. And that's exactly what Jesus did through his death. We were in violation of God's law. All have sinned and fallen short of the glory of God. The prosecuting attorney is the devil. And let's face it, he's got all the evidence on us. We are guilty. And there he is, condemning us. We deserve the judgment. We deserve the penalty of death. And Jesus, our advocate, Hebrews tells us, our defense attorney, says, Father, can I approach the bench? He comes to the bench. I object to what he's saying. Let me show you something. I have evidence that you need to know. Here it is. Check out my hands. Look at my side. Look at my feet. I shed my blood for his sin. He's not just covered. He is cleansed. He is purified. In fact, he is justified, just as if he never sinned. That is what Jesus did through the cross. He brought us to God, formally separated, brought us to God, declared us righteous. because of his finished work. In Ephesians chapter 2 and verse 18, Paul said it this way, "For through him we now both have access by one Spirit to the Father." We didn't have that. But because of his death, he brought us to him. We have access. Hebrews chapter 3 verse 12 says, "In whom we have boldness and access with confidence through faith in him." All of this was made possible through the death of Jesus. Oh, but don't forget also his resurrection. The resurrection of Christ. In verse 18, being put to death in the flesh, but made alive by the Spirit. Jesus died a physical death. However, he also had a physical bodily resurrection on the third day. And the Gospels record that in his resurrected body, Jesus was not limited. You ever read that through the gospel narrative? After the guy was passing through walls, he was one place, disappear somewhere else, and then show up. That was what Jesus was doing in his resurrected body. The Bible has much to say about the resurrection of Jesus. For one thing, the Holy Spirit was involved in the resurrection of Jesus from the dead. Romans chapter 8, verse 11 makes this clear. It says, "But if the Spirit of him who raised Jesus from the dead dwells in you, then he who raised Christ from the dead will also give life to your mortal bodies through his Spirit who dwells in you." The Spirit of God was involved in the resurrection of Jesus from the dead. But not only was the Holy Spirit involved, but also Jesus himself was involved. For the Bible tells us in John chapter 2, verse 19, Jesus, confronted by the religious leaders, responded and said to them, "Destroy this temple," speaking of his body, "and in 3 days I will," Jesus said, "raise it up." In John chapter 10, in verse 18, Jesus said that concerning his life, "No one takes it from me, but I lay it down of myself. I have the power to lay it down, and I have the power to take it up again. This command I received from my Father." Jesus was involved in his own resurrection, and so was the Holy Spirit. Oh, wait, but so was the Father. For the Bible tells us in Romans chapter 6, verse 4, "Therefore, we were buried with him through baptism into death, that just as Christ was raised from the dead by the glory of the Father, even so, we should also walk in the newness of life." The point that I'm making is in the resurrection of Jesus, it was the work of the triune God, Father, Son, Holy Spirit, all involved. And this death and resurrection of Jesus Christ resulted in salvation for humanity. Death and the devil were defeated in Christ's ultimate victory because of what he suffered. But the second reward and blessing that came as a result of the suffering of Jesus is that the suffering of Jesus resulted in the proclamation of his victory. Verse 19, "By whom also he went and he preached to the spirits in prison who formerly were disobedient when once the divine long suffering waited in the days of Noah while the ark was being prepared, in which a few, that is, 8 souls, were saved through water." At this point in the text, we're going into deep waters, flood waters, actually. Peter says, following his death on the cross, that Jesus went and preached. The word literally is proclaimed. Another word would be heralded his victory to the spirits who were in prison. Questions that come up. Where did Christ go? When did he go? To whom did he speak? What did he say? Who were the spirits in prison? As I said earlier, there are different answers to each of these questions, resulting in several responses. One suggestion, which I do not agree with, is that following his death, Jesus descended into Hades, or Sheol, which is the Old Testament counterpart, and while there, between death and resurrection, he offered the people who lived before the flood a second chance for salvation. But there is no scriptural basis for that suggestion because the Bible says it is appointed unto man once to die, and then comes the judgment. There is no purgatory. There is no middle ground that someone could pray you out of. You die, you either go to heaven or you go to hell. That's what the Bible says. That's what Jesus made clear. But another suggestion, and this one I tend to lean toward, is not only based on this scripture that we're reading, but also subsequent cross references of scripture. By the way, it's really important that when you're interpreting scripture, that you use scripture and that you have other verses to support what it is that you're saying. In other words, if you take one verse and you just say, out of its context, not comparing scripture with scripture, you might have an interpretation that is incorrect because your interpretation doesn't line up with the rest of scripture. So scripture isn't wrong, you are, or I am. So it's important when studying difficult passages to compare scripture with scripture, and this is one of those occasions. Jesus proclaimed his victory over demonic spirits that were influential before the flood destroyed the earth. Folks, when you come to Luke chapter 16, prior to his death and resurrection, Jesus described a place called Sheol, Hades, this place that was divided into two compartments. Have you ever wondered, where did the Old Testament saints go after they died? Where'd David go? Where did Solomon go? Where did, you name it, where did they all go? They went to this place called Abraham's bosom. It was a place of comfort. And it is there that Jesus tells the story of two men, a rich man and a beggar whose name was Lazarus. They both died. The rich man did not fear God. He ended up in this place of torment on the one side. Lazarus, on the other hand, ended up in this place of comfort, Abraham's bosom. And while they were there, the rich man said to Abraham, "Can you send Lazarus over here to dip his finger in water and just touch my tongue? I am burning," which tells us he was suffering. He could feel pain. Furthermore, he was cognizant of his mistakes. And Abraham said to the rich man in response, "He can't come over to you. There is a huge gulf between us." The rich man said, "Well, then send Lazarus back to tell my family so that they'll not come here." Abraham says, "They have the law and the prophets. Even if one were to rise from the dead, they still wouldn't believe." Two different places. Two different compartments, one a place of torment, one a place of comfort. The saints of the Old Testament, David, Samuel, Abraham, Isaac, Jacob, in this place of rest. What were they waiting for? They were waiting for the Messiah. They were waiting for the Messiah to die and rise again so that they could be liberated. Included in that number of those who were suffering, Peter tells us that there were demonic spirits that were part of the corruption and wickedness of the earth. And the influence of these demonic spirits was so rampant that it brought the judgment of God upon the earth through the flood, to which Noah and his family were the only ones who survived. Peter writes about this a second time. Here we are comparing scripture with scripture. 2 Peter chapter 2, verse 5. Listen to what Peter said. "If God did not spare the angels who sinned," angels sinned, "who cast them down to hell, delivered them into the chains of darkness to be reserved for judgment. And he didn't spare the ancient world, but saved Noah, one of eight people, a preacher of righteousness, bringing in the flood on the world of the ungodly." Peter, a second time, ties these demonic spirits that were active during the pre-flood that brought about this wickedness and eventual judgment. They were reserved in chains. Peter highlights a second time a group of fallen angels, demonic spirits, who were reserved for judgment. The spirits were once disobedient. You say, well, when did that happen? Again, here is one way to look at it. And many have. Great commentators. My own pastor would lean this way. I remember hearing him teach on it. Genesis chapter 6, verses 1 through 4. This is what it is a reference to. In Genesis chapter 6, it says that the sons of God, maybe underline that, saw the daughters of men, that they were beautiful, and they took wives for themselves, all of whom they chose. What was the result of these relationships? There were giants on the earth in those days, and also afterward, when the sons of God came into, that is, had relationships with the daughters of men, they bore children to them. Those were the mighty men who were of old, men of renown. Again, there are two different ways to look at this particular passage. I'm going to present one of them. When you see the words sons of God, only used three times in the Old Testament in Job. Job chapter 1 verse 6, Job chapter 2 verse 7, and Job chapter 38 verse 7. And in each case, it refers to angels, sometimes fallen, sometimes unfallen angels, or good ones versus bad ones. And in Genesis chapter 6, it says that these sons of God, if it is interpreted as angels, somehow either they inhabited the bodies of men. This is what some people teach. They inhabited the bodies of fallen men, had relationships with these women. Somehow they were influential and produced this race of giants and wicked men upon the earth, which caused God to judge the world and spared only Adam. They sought to ruin and destroy God's creation. The Bible mentions this again, cross-referencing now, Jude chapter 1. Verses 6 and 7. Listen to what Jude says. It says, and the angels who did not keep their proper domain, but left their own abode, he has reserved in everlasting chains under darkness for the judgment of that great day. There it is again. This group of angels left their proper domain. Some says somehow they had relationships. Others say they were just there. Either way, God judged these angels, fallen angels, put them in a place of judgment reserved for the end.
1: 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Well, our time together sure goes by quickly, doesn't it? We'll pick up where we left off in our Through the Bible study next time. This has been A Daily Walk with Pastor John Randall, where you'll never have to walk alone.

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1: Well, some

Some folks embrace the creation story. Others are staunch evolutionists. But can intelligent people find a balance between the two? Sit tight. You're about to find out on today's edition of Ask Pastor Mike, right here on Focal Point.

0: Welcome. We're glad to have you with us today on Focal Point. I'm your host, Dave Drewy. And today, Pastor Mike Fabares enters the fray of the heated battle between those who hold to the scriptural account of creation and those who subscribe to the tenets of evolution. Can't we all just get along? Is it even possible to find middle ground? Well, let's join Executive Director Jay Wirtin and Mike Fabares right now for an enlightening conversation inside the pastor's study on this divisive topic. Jay?
1: Thank you, Dave. Pastor Mike, today's question is on evolution and creation. A listener asks, is it possible that God used evolution in the modern sense to bring about creation? Could God have used evolution to create?
2: Yeah, no, I'm going to say no, because when we talk about evolution, I mean, it is a construct of how things came to be that's based on an assumption. I mean, it's a philosophical assumption, a foundation that says that the world is self-created. And just by the nature of what we believe, that it is not self-created, but it's divinely created, those two foundations are in conflict. So you've built an entire construct, a theory on self-creation, and now you're trying to say, well, what if we believe in divine creation? Can't we just go over and borrow that construct of self-creation? I just say it doesn't make any sense, and it never really fits. Certainly doesn't fit the evidence of the Bible, and by that I mean the historical record of Christ coming as the God-man and doing what is claimed to have happened in Genesis 1, and that is he comes on the scene and creates things out of nothing. He speaks into existence, the fibers in a paralyzed man's legs, or, you know, the rods and cones and lenses and corneas in a blind man's head. He creates those things instantaneously by the word of his power, which is the claim throughout the Bible. It's the claim about the eschaton, about how things are going to end. The word of his power does things, and they impact the natural, right? The supernatural impacts the natural with natural results that have an instantaneous appearance. And that whole appearance of whatever the instantaneous natural thing is has, if you now examine it, an appearance of a history and an age that it never had. And that's all I'm saying. You could sit there and have a guy who's just come from seeing Jesus turn water to wine or heal the blind man, and you could say, well, I just saw this happen. I was there. I witnessed it. And then someone, as he hears that secondhand who didn't see it, may come up with a theory of how that happened on its own naturally. Right? There's the true naturalist. Well, maybe he was blind, but he became seeing through a natural process. And you're saying, no, I saw him do this. He spoke a word and it happened instantaneously. So you've got to make a decision whether you believe in this natural process, in that case of self-creation from blind to seeing, or in supernatural intervention. That there is supernatural being who speaks something and creates something in the material world that has an appearance of history and age that it never had. That is so important for us to distinguish. And I should say this, when it comes to supernatural, people don't like that in discussions of science, right? Well, everything about the scientific theory of a 13 billion year old explosion still begs, it needs, necessitates a supernatural thing. I mean, there's something there in the singularity, as they call it, this infinitely hot mass of energy, the singularity. You have to have something that does not obey the laws of nature. It is not natural. It is beyond the natural laws. The laws of physics don't apply there. So they're already talking about something that, because of what they see and theorize about, they say, well, there was a supranatural cause, right? There has to be something that does not obey the laws of physics. And all we're saying is that we know what that supranatural cause was, because he came, put on flesh, dwelt among us, and did the very things that we see happening in Genesis 1.
1: And they would theorize other things as that supranatural cause, whether it's aliens and spaceships and seedings and things of that nature.
2: Right. Well, but they don't. I mean, when you really talk to an evolutionist, right, a professor or whatever, those are areas they say, well, that we don't have answers for that. We don't have anything to go by, you know, because it doesn't apply to the laws. We'll just talk about how we believe the laws were created and what millisecond after the Big Bang these things came to be. But it's all a fanciful world of imagination. And it will continue to change. And all I'm saying is, let's not work that way. Let's go to see what that supernatural being is. He's revealed himself. He's proved it through a supernatural book that bears his marks of inspiration through predictive prophecy and other things. And then he came and broke into time and space, lived among us, and then said, watch me create things out of nothing with a word of my power. And that's the thing that the Old Testament had said from the beginning happened. He spoke the word, let there be light, and bam, it happened. And even that's metaphorical. He didn't speak. He doesn't have a tongue. He doesn't have teeth. He didn't move any airwaves. He has a purposeful thought. God is a God who has volition and will, and he willed reality, and it happened, right? That's what we see when Christ comes and wills something to happen and actually expresses that, so we can watch that he's willing that. And he says, Lazarus, come forth. He says, stand up, take up your mat, and walk. He does those things, and they happen, and they have physical elements and properties that now, if you examine them, whether it's water into wine, which is the one I like to talk about, you know, when I lecture on this topic, there's no possible way we're going to say that that wine is an hour old or 20 minutes old, when in fact it was H2O just 20 minutes ago or an hour ago. Every chemist is going to tell us that's impossible. But that's what we claim. And what I find is people that want to say, well, let's just believe in evolution because I don't want to be out of step with the Discovery Channel or the National Academy of Sciences. I want to be in sync with the natural museums that I go to. So I want to say God created with evolution. It's funny how they never bring that kind of thinking into the miracles of Christ. Maybe Lazarus came forth, but it really took, I don't know, 150 years. Right? Maybe that's what happened. And no, of course not. There's no time for that. You can't read the Bible that way. And I'm saying you really can't read the Bible the way a lot of theistic evolutionists want to read the Bible, or the framework hypothesis guys want to read the Bible. I just don't see it. We're trying to accommodate something that I think we're going to be embarrassed one day to find out we never should have tried to accommodate.
1: That begs the question then, how should we be reading Genesis? Should we read it as a scientific textbook, as a fanciful story? What should our approach to Genesis
2: right.
1: be?
2: Well, we need to read it as you would read any part of the Bible. Let it speak clearly through language and the basic rules of interpretation. We call it hermeneutics, and we just derive from the text. We believe God is a good teacher, and we derive from the text what is being taught in that text. And it's clearly not a scientific textbook, but when it speaks, it's speaking clearly not to mislead us, but to give us the truth. And the framework hypothesis guys, and I know I'm using, you know, theological words right now, but the guys that want to say this is nothing but an epic poem of some kind, and they find, you know, symbolisms and patterns in there, and they say, well, you know, can't we fit the Discovery Channel data into that? That's my problem. It's all motivated by a need to get more time. Because if we talk to a geologist and we're talking about, you know, radiometric dating, and we see isotopes decaying, and we see a rate, and we need more years now. We need millions of years. We need billions of years. Well, if you start playing that game, you can play fast and loose with any part of the Bible, and it becomes absurd. Then the Bible doesn't teach plainly. But the Bible teaches plainly. And I'm just saying, just wait. They're changing theories. Will one day, right, if not in this human history, they will eventually meet the one who speaks things into existence and speaks things out of existence with the word of his power.
1: Well, thank you, Pastor Mike. That was a good conversation. I trust it was helpful for people. And we're going to listen to a part of that message, which you had talked about, evolution and creation.
3: What are the assertions in the Bible regarding our origin? When we look at what God creates, the Bible repeatedly says those things, if you look at them, should tell you something about the God who created. And it should be clear to you that there is a God of glory, of gravitas, kabod, Hebrew, glory, the majesty of God, the creativeness of God. The heavens declare the kabod of Elohim, the weightiness, the gravitas of God. And the sky proclaims his handiwork. Even without a telescope, it speaks something of God's creative symmetry, beauty, glory, power. Day to day, they pour forth speech, and night to night, they reveal knowledge. A 6 septillion-ton rock called the planet, spinning at 1,000 miles an hour, orbiting the sun at 1,000 miles per second, in a 580 million mile ellipse around this sun, giving us seasons. The idea here is all you have to do is look in any direction, even without a telescope, and you start to recognize the reality of God's glory in all of this. God is a God that creates and says, you should be able to look at what I created and see things like my invisible attributes. Things about me that are not visible. This unknown person, even without a Bible, should come alive to you just by looking at the things I've made. His invisible attributes, his eternal power, his divine nature. They've been clearly perceived ever since the creation of the world in the things that have been made, so that people can't sit there and go, oh, I didn't know there was a God. I didn't think God was a God of beauty, symmetry, order. I didn't know he wanted my life to be beautiful, symmetrical, and orderly. These are all things that no one will be able to stand before God and say, I didn't know. The Bible says, because we should be able to, through natural theology, understand that just by giving it a little bit of thought. God creates things personally and instantaneously and directly. He creates things that in his creation are done with an expression of his will by his word. They highlight his attributes, the things that he has made. And yet with all of that, because you weren't there and I wasn't there, and the prophets that speak to this in a book that predicts the future, even though it has the imprimatur and signature of God, still requires an informed, intelligent faith, an informed trust in the details of this, because only God could tell us how this happens. Hebrews chapter 11 verse 3 says, by faith we understand that the universe was created by the word of God, that what is seen was not made out of things that are visible. He creates something out of nothing, and we have to understand, as any theory of origins does, that there is some mystery to that that we're left with as we stand here as mere mortals without the tape to look at, that we trust God and take his word on how he did this. All right. Well, with that said, you can see I'm not very neutral on the topic, but there are a lot of religious attempts at neutrality. Let me go through this really fast. Theistic evolution. Theistic evolution is the worst kind of attempt at collaboration and neutrality and hybrid theories, because basically it concedes everything, including the kitchen sink. They say basically everything you hear on the Discovery Channel is absolutely 100% true. They believe that evolution in every way is true. It's just that behind it all, God was kind of overseeing it. It is, as we would say in our church, a GT2. God providentially oversaw all the process of evolution. So I'm throwing out everything in the book that God wrote. I don't believe any of that. What I believe is what they tell me. And again, I always ask, which theory are you buying? Today's theory, last year's theory, or tomorrow's theory? Well, I'll believe whatever theory is out there because I'm a theistic evolutionist. Well, that's one option. Another attempt at neutrality is what is called progressive creationism. Progressive creationism is not quite as giving and generous as theistic evolution. They believe that whether it's the Cambrian explosion or any kind of you know, because we have such a scant and paltry fossil record for humanity, they say, well, the reason for that is kind of like the old theories of punctuated equilibrium, which is these kind of things happened at various stages. That's when God stepped in with GT1s. It's a God thing one when he supernaturally blew these creatures into reality. Now, it happened the way the evolutionists say in terms of chronology and time. It's been billions of years and it started with a big bang. But those things that needed to happen that seemed beyond reality and beyond chance, that was God. And he stepped in and supernaturally did it. Now, the evolutionists laugh at that, because they have already decided there is no personal intelligent being that sits outside of this all. But the creationists here, they call themselves progressive creationists, believe that God created. We can still fit the time frames of the Discovery Channel and the History Museum, but it's not GT2s, it's GT1s. There's the day-age theory. The day-age theory is, well, you know, there is that verse in 2 Peter chapter 3. This is 1,000 days like a day and days like 1,000 years. God, you know, his days are really long. So that whole Genesis chapter 1 thing about the 6 days and then the 7th day, those things were super long, and that's what helps me sit back and feel like there's no conflict when I watch the Discovery Channel, because you know what? The world must be 13.7 billion years old, but all of that in Genesis, I still believe that, but the demarcation of times, that's just a way to speak of these really long epochs of time, day-age theory. 6 days, I believe that it took, but that really, you know, it comes down to 13.7 billion until they change that. And when it changes, I'll change my view on the day-age theory. That's the day-age theory. By the way, in 2 Peter chapter 3, the reason the statement is made about a day is 1,000 years and 1,000 years is a day is because God making a promise, and they're questioning whether or not God has forgotten about the promise, or he doesn't remember the promise, or in some way that promise isn't binding because it was a long time ago. And the point is, when God makes a promise, time is no issue. This is not a little key in the corner of the Bible to say every time I see a day, I can make it 1,000 years. And if that's the case, 6,000 years isn't long enough anyway for the Discovery Channel. So day age theory, I'm not keen on that. Framework hypothesis. Framework hypothesis is usually done by these Hebrew professors at seminaries that don't believe in literal creation. They believe in the framework hypothesis. And they'll say, this is purely an exegetical exercise. We're just looking at the Hebrew text in Genesis chapter 1. And we're seeing the 6 days, and here's the nifty little thing we found that really gets our minds opened up. And that is, day 1, let there be light, has a parallel to day 4, the sun and the luminaries at night. The day 2 has a parallel to day 5, the waters, and then you have the expanse of the waters separating. And then day 3 has a parallel to day 6, You've got the vegetation, the ground, you got the things teeming in the water and the land and people and lizards and all that. So all of these things seem to show a parallel. Because I built a parallel between day 1 and day 4, day 2 and day 5, and day 3 and day 6, I think that symmetry makes me think this is just a really nifty poem. And that makes me think that these aren't really meant to be taken literally. That is the framework hypothesis in a nutshell. If you hold that view, it's a literary arrangement that's not at all historical. Therefore, I can believe the world's 13.7, all right, you know, the universe, the explosion, 13.7 billion years ago, and the world can be millions and billions of years old, and I don't know how it all works, because this doesn't really tell me. It really stops recognizing the rest of the Bible on the matter as well. Gap theory, this one you hear about still, also called, by the way, the ruin reconstruction theory. And that is, that in verse number 1, you might remember, it says, in the beginning God created the heavens and the earth. Period. Verse 2 says, and the earth was without form and void, and darkness was over the face of the deep, and the Spirit of God was hovering over the face of the water. And then off we go in the days of creation. Let there be light. Well, what's with that statement up at the top? God created the heaven. Sounds like it's all done by the first verse. And then you get all this information in the second verse, and it looks like it's really messed up. Formless and void, without form and void. This is a creation, like most of these creations, in the minds of people who look at the Bible and want to somehow reconcile the text with millions and billions of years. And so they said, I know where the billions of years can go between verse 1 and verse 2. God creates, and then somewhere between verse 1 and verse 2, he destroys. And in verse 2, we have this formless dark thing going on, and that's just the remnants and the debris from this ancient primordial world. That's why the rocks look so old, and that happened, and then God created in 6 literal days. But that gives us some time. Ruin reconstruction theory, gap theory, that's the gap theory. By the way, it doesn't take into account what's called literary recapitulation. In the scripture, particularly in the books of Moses, we have statements about things being done and then they're unpacked. Even in Genesis chapter 2, we have the whole discussion of the 6 days, and in Genesis chapter 2, we have an almost a rediscussion of it all, including the details about Eve being made, and it's like, well, Eve got made in chapter 1. This is literary recapitulation. We see it ever, even in chapter 5, it starts over. The point of this, I think, ignores some basic things in Hebrew literature, and it's very speculative, and it only grew out of the concern about people saying, oh, your earth is too young to match with our science. Intelligent design. This has been real popular lately, popularized by those in what's called the intelligent design movement, ID. I know some ID guys that are really smart, and they're great in terms of what they demand. And that is that the evidence does not support a chaotic, non-guided construction of things. We have irreducible complexity. That's the key core word of the ID world. And that is that intelligent design, you see things where you cannot reduce them to any form that would still be usable and useful. Therefore, these things have to be created as whole entire systems. Whether it's the eyeball or the arch in your foot or whatever it might be, these things cannot happen in part. The sexes, the complementary, these things you can't slide into these. This has to be designed. And they do it on a microbiological level. Most of that, Behe and Denton and all these guys that made it popular. But what you need to know about the ID is the point of the ID was really generated out of the concern of people kicking creationists out of textbooks and schools. These guys said, well, let's not talk about God. Let's not talk about creation. Let's not talk about the Bible. Let's just talk about the holes in evolution and that there must be some designer and design behind it all. So it's trying to be as broad a tent as possible. Anybody who even has any sense that there's problems with the evolutionary theory can join the ID movement, and we don't even, you know, get into any religious matters. We're just talking about the design that was intelligently put out there. So, theistic evolution, progressive creationism, day-age theory, framework hypothesis, gap theory, even the presentation of the intelligent design theory, even though there's some biblical creationists in that group, these are all attempts at trying to not offend and fit in and connect. Okay, that you need to know. Plain reading of Genesis 1 and 2. God is a good teacher. Let me just start with that. The text is presented as 6, let's add these words, 24-hour days, morning and evening, the first day, morning and evening, the second day, morning and evening, the third day. These morning and evening patterns, these connections to, for instance, ordinal numbers, let's call it this, 6 sequential days, when you talk about the first day and the second day, these ordinal numbers that give us an order to it show sequence, which the framework hypothesis guys don't buy. Right? And they work hard to talk their way around that. But it seems like the plain reading of the text would say this is sequential. These are days. There's a spinning planet. You've got light and dark, right? And I know you got celestial bodies and fusion being created later in the sun, but you've got days that seem to work on the rotation of the planet. This seems to be six sequential 24-hour days. For 6 days, God made the heavens and the earth and the sea and all that's in it, and he rested on the seventh day. Therefore, the Lord blessed the Sabbath day and he made it holy. 6 days. So that leaves us with a relatively young earth. I don't believe that the world was created in 404 BC on October the 10th or whatever it is. I do not believe that. I believe the reading of the genealogies gives us a lot more time than that. Just like King Hezekiah was considered the son of David, we know that wasn't one generation. There's a lot of opportunity to see a lot more time given throughout the genealogies. But I don't want to look for it. I don't want to force it. But I'm not back to 4000 BC as all the people want to make a caricature of every creationist. But it is a relatively young earth. Radiometric dating, by the way, dating the radioactive isotopes from one parent element to a daughter element does not convince me of the age of the planet. You know, you can get into all this, but the bottom line is I believe God created a mature earth. I'm not convinced by that. Expect opposition regarding a creator. And you know this is an issue of the heart. The idea of denying God's involvement in things is often for the purpose of my own freedom from his morality and his judgment. And you should expect conflict within Christendom as an intramural debate regarding plain reading of the text, which I think you know, right? A lot of people that name the name of Christ that do not believe in a literal creation of a relatively young earth, thousands of years, right? Not millions of years. It's not 6,000 years old. It's older than that. But the idea you get young earth creationists, they're impugned regularly. Expect conflict because people want to fit in. Remember that. We don't like to be called stupid. But you should understand with all of the name calling, the fluctuating theories and changing theories of our origins keep on being tailored to fit evidence that is interpreted in different ways. I just think, don't worry, everyone will be a creationist, if not in this life, certainly in the next.
0: 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Well, I'm Dave Drewy, wishing you a restful weekend ahead here. And be sure to tune in again next time as we continue exploring the depths of Scripture right here on Focal Point.

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1: In the first 11 chapters of Romans, Paul describes the mercies of God. He's given humanity so much, what can mankind give him in return? Romans chapter 12 reminds us, the only thing God lacks is you. The Jews sacrifice dead meat. My offering is a devoted me. Is your life totally abandoned to the will of God? Or are the pressures and stresses of this world melting your resistance and forging your character into an ungodly mold? Don't be conformed from the outside in. Be transformed from the inside out. All Christians are members of one body. There are no prima donnas in the family of God. Never get the big head. There's only one head, and that's Jesus Christ. We're all important to each other, and we've all been given spiritual gifts that God wants to use to build each other up. When we think of spiritual gifts, we usually think of tongues or healing, something that's...
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3: You know, in Romans 8, Paul prays that the Holy Spirit would dwell in you. You know, the Holy Spirit fills us and empowers us, yet Paul says, I pray the Holy Spirit will dwell in you. 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You go to another home, they're cooking liver and onions, and it smells kind of bad, and some people are arguing, you don't want to go in there. Here's the question. The Holy Spirit wants to come and be at home in your heart. 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
5: 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I'm Pastor Michael Petit. 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We are so glad that you joined us for today's broadcast. We are a Calvary Chapel, so we simply teach the Bible verse by verse, chapter by chapter. We believe that God uses His Word

0: The sermon is, I pray to the Lord my God. Here is the second half and conclusion of this two-part study.
1: He confirmed his words, right? He has confirmed his words. It was there in God's word, but you missed it. You decided, I'm just not going to pay attention to it. And that's what happens when we get away from God's word. It's like we talked about this weekend. You're the little child, the infant, Jesus. You're dependent on Jesus for everything as an infant. When you eat, when you sleep, everything, your every need. And yet what happens is people, as they mature and they start growing in God, they start getting lazy with God's word. Are you have the people that gave their life to Christ? Are people that my God, there are people today that believe they think they know God. They believe in a God that's they've created in their own head. A false God. One that says what, because when your God is here, you dictate what your sin is. And let me tell you something. It ain't going to be based on God's word. You're going to let yourself go because it's that same scenario. How close can I get to the line before going over it? And before you know it, the line is here and you done passed it because you were your own God. If we're his little children, we need to understand, like, his grace, his mercy, his kindness, his anger, slow. But don't think that he won't judge you, because he will. And that's for us as a nation, too. Nahum, chapter 1, verse 6 says, who can stand before his indignation? Who can endure the heat of his anger? His wrath is poured out like fire, and the rocks are broken into pieces. And 2 Chronicles chapter 34, verse 25 says, because they have forsaken me and have made offerings to other gods, that they might provoke me to anger with all the works of their hands, therefore my wrath will be poured out on this place and will not be quenched. Now let me tell you something. The United States is in a place where God's wrath is going to be poured out if we don't start getting on our knees and start confessing our sins and praying for this nation as a church. For the American church needs to start getting to a place where they are praying consistently for God to move. I mean, we know that we see repeated disobedience. We're seeing things that are evil being called good. And we know they're evil. We talked about it last week, that California AB 2223 bill. They changed the term to parental. Up to 28 days after the baby's born, you can kill it. Now, if you go to Google, this will probably knock this offline. They're going to give you nothing but fact check. Oh, that's not true. And it's misinformation. You can't find a legitimate article written on the AB 2223. And that lady, Lord have mercy. What was her name? Buffy Hicks. May God show up in her life in a way that she would never expect. And be real. That's what you need to be praying for, because that lady is lost. Lost. Being used for the devil. Proverbs chapter 1, verses 8 and 9 says, open your mouth for the mute, for the rights of all who are destitute. Open your mouth, judge righteously, defend the rights of the poor and the needy. Those babies can't speak. You can. If we don't think that God's going to not judge this nation, Let me tell you something. What happens in California, they usually like to push that across the United States. They're coming after your kids. Disney. They're okay with transitioning. They're pushing that. I talked to y'all about that last week. Again, that's a... You're going to talk to a 5, a 6, a 7-year-old about sex, about transitioning? That's evil. It's evil. And what they use is they try to say, well, you're not allowing that person to be who they've been called to be. The founder, one of the ladies from Disney, she's one of the ancestors of Disney. It says, I had a very openly gay role models. They said, and I certainly didn't have any trans or non-binary role models. I didn't see myself reflected in anyone. And that made me feel like there was something wrong with me. And so they're pushing this. Onto our kids now. And at the end of the day, it's like we know what the Word of God says. God created a male and female. Again, you forsake me, have made offerings to other gods, that they may provoke my anger with all works of their hands. Therefore, my wrath will be poured out on this place and will not be quenched. Hollywood. Teresa showed me an article yesterday about Machine Gun Kelly and Megan Fox drinking each other's blood in a ritual, ritualistic practice is what it was called. She called herself having a manifestation. That's the devil. That's Illuminati. This stuff is happening in our nation. This stuff is being pandered to the kids. To our teenagers, our youth. And we have to start standing up. Because again, it says, open your mouth for the mute, for the rights of all who are destitute. Open your mouth, judge righteously, defend the rights of the poor and the needy. Like, you have to open your mouth. Worshipping false gods and pushing it on our kids. And there'll come a time where it's going to be too late to turn. In Revelation 16 verses 9 and 10 it says they were scorched by the fierce heat and they were cursed. They cursed the name of God who had power over the plagues. They did not repent and give him glory. The fifth angel poured out his bowl on the throne of the beast and its kingdom was plunged into darkness. And people gnawed their tongues in anguish. There will come a time where there will be no influence of the Holy Spirit and the hard hearts, and they'll still, with their last breath, curse God. It's sad, but that's where we're at in our country. Now do you understand why we need to pray for our nation? We need to confess our sins as a nation. We need to pray for... I'm telling you what. The one thing I love about Daniel prayed and an angel appears. Why can't that happen now? Why can't we pray as a church and an angel appear in Washington, D.C. and shake people up? It's in the Word of God. Why can't it happen again? Because we don't want to get on our knees and pray. In verse 13 it says, as it is written in the laws of Moses, all this calamity has come upon us. Yet we have not entreated the favor of the Lord our God, turning from our iniquities and gaining insight by your truth. We see him remembering what happened. And I love that he says, as it is written. It was in God's word. There was a consequence for us not listening. You stop giving attention to God's truth, and you turn to sin and iniquity. In 1 Peter chapter 2, verses 1 through 3, it says, so put away all malice and all deceit and hypocrisy and envy and all slander, like newborn infants, long for the pure spiritual milk, that by it you may grow up into salvation, if indeed you have tasted the Lord is good. Again, little children, Jesus, spiritual milk, the Word of God. That's what you eat. That's what sustains you. And I love it. He says, put away the malice, put away the deceit, put away the hypocrisy, the envy, and the slander. Like newborn infants, long for pure spiritual milk. God's word, long for it. Don't go, I don't have time for it. Verse 14 says, therefore the Lord has kept ready the calamity and has brought it upon us. For the Lord our God is righteous in all the works that he has done, and we have not obeyed his voice. We haven't obeyed him. He's confessing the sin. He's talking about God's righteousness and all the works that he's done. We failed him. And now, O Lord, our God, you our God who brought your people out of the land of Egypt with a mighty hand and have made a name for yourself as it is this day, we have sinned and we have done wickedly. We see the contrast of God's greatness and the people's sin. And then finally, in verses 16 through 19, we see the request. Verse 16, it says, O Lord, according to all your righteous acts, let your anger and your wrath turn away from your city, Jerusalem, your holy hill, because of our sins. And for the iniquities of our fathers, Jerusalem and your people, now your people have become a byword among all who are around us. Daniel dealt with the confession in the first part, and now he's asking for the supplication. And that's why it's like when we pray, it's that simple acronym: adoration, confession, thanksgiving, and supplication. But he's being earnest in his plea. He's like, the God for mercy on Israel. Again, mercy. Now therefore, O our God, listen to the prayer of your servant and to his pleas for mercy, and for your own sake, our Lord, make your face to shine upon your sanctuary, which is desolate. Numbers chapter 6, verses 22, it says, the Lord spoke to Moses, saying, speak to Aaron and his sons, thus you shall bless the people of Israel. You shall say to them, the Lord bless you and keep you. The Lord make his face shine upon you and be gracious to you. The Lord lifted up his countenance upon you and give you peace, so that so shall they put my name upon the people of Israel, and I will bless them. Make your face shine upon your sanctuary. And he asks, and that's in Numbers 25. It says, the Lord make his face to shine upon you and be gracious to you. It's like when we pray, it's our Father who art in heaven, hallowed be thy name, thy will be done. Thy kingdom come. Remember, we talked about the kingdom, God's kingdom. It's his will, not yours. So when we pray, we're wanting his will to be done here on earth. To bless, to help. That's why when we cry out, God hears. And that's why if you're going to pray for your nation, confess your sins. Because you have sins. Personal. Deal with that stuff. And then get into your supplication of the prayer. Verse 18 says, O my God, incline your ear to hear, open your eyes and see our desolation, and the city that is called by your name, for we do not present present our pleas before you because of our righteousness, but because of your great mercy. We're not righteous at all. We're asking because of your mercy. And sometimes that's what you need to ask. God, just, I need mercy. I need mercy right now. There's humility in that. Titus 3 verse 5 says, He saved us not because of works done by us in righteousness, but according to His own mercy, by the washing of regeneration and renewal of the Holy Spirit. I love that, according to His own mercy. And verse 19 is a beautiful verse. It says, O Lord, hear. O Lord, forgive. O Lord, pay attention and act. Delay not. For your own sake, O my God, because your city and your people are called by your name. Again, you want to pray Scripture, pray Scripture. In Psalm 77, verse 11, it says, I will remember the deeds of the Lord. Yes, I will remember your wonders of old. In James chapter 4, verses 7 through 10 says, Submit yourselves therefore to God, resist the devil, and he will flee from you. Draw near to God, and he will draw near to you. Cleanse your hands, you sinners, and purify your hearts, and you double-minded. Be wretched and mourn and weep. Let your laughter be turned to mourning and your joy to gloom. Humble yourselves before the Lord, and he will exalt you.

0: It's one of the beauties of this chapter is it's all about prayer. Until next week is prayer. We'll be in prayer next week. And actually, next week will be dinner here. We'll have dinner for y'all here. So when you come in, you'll eat. We'll come in and eat at 6:30. And we'll start prayer after we get done eating. I think we're either doing chicken or sandwiches. We're trying to figure that out. We'll have it answered by Sunday so y'all know what to bring. But you know what the beauty of this is? When we get to verse 20, Gabriel shows up. The angel. God sends an angel. And we talked about it this past week about ministering, angels that are ministering to us. And at the end of the day, it's like, if you don't think that God won't show up, start praying. You don't think that God can turn somebody that you think is so evil to good? He can, but it requires that, again, who are you praying to? It's that beauty of Daniel's personal relationship with God. My God. My God. 87 years old, and he's like, my God. This man had prayed 3 times a day. And here he is, fasting, in sackcloth and ashes. And he's just pouring himself out. And I love, the one thing that I get from this is that, man, it's just God's mercy. Time and time again that's being mentioned throughout this chapter. It's his mercy. They're new every morning. He loves you. And all he's wanting you to do is just come to me. Again, that infant, that little child. Who are you dependent on? And so for us, that's one of the things I pray for us. I can tell you, at the beginning of this, on Sunday, I was frazzled. I got home, Teresa hit me with that as soon as I walked in the door. We didn't pray. And I was like, could you just throw another rock on the backpack? Because I was at that point just falling, like, please, I don't even know how we got through Sunday. Right? And then I walked in the room, and I was like, Lord, she's right. She was absolutely right. That's what made it so rough, because she was absolutely right, and I missed it. Your pastor missed it. I'm human just like you are. I make mistakes. I need his mercy too in my life. I came out because, man, I really believe the Holy Spirit was like, Mike, as soon as you unlock the door, stop what you're doing and pray with whoever's here. So if it's just you and Teresa, if it's just Court, Donna, and us, that's who we pray. We'll stop right there and we'll pray before we start doing any work. Anything. And you know, it's just a reminder to us. So all week, you didn't know it, but I was praying for each one of you individually. Every person in this church. For your families. For the baby that's coming. For the businesses. For the marriages. Then I started praying. I was like, Lord, what else do we need to pray for? I need to pray for my nation. Started praying for that. And then for me, one of the things that's been on my heart that we've been blessed to be able to see is to see what the whosoevers are doing. I've been praying for that movement. They got an event coming up on May 14th in Texas, and I'm like, Lord, just move. We watched a bar, hands up in a bar, give their life to Christ. And I'm just like, Lord, do it again. Keep doing it. Give Daniel everything he needs in Houston to do it. Provide everything that Ryan and Sonny and Head need and Lucas and all those people and his wife. because she's the one who misses him all the time because he's flying around all over the place. Then I'm praying for my sons. Lord, send them wives. My daughter, send her. I got one daughter. I got to get a husband. Like, I need a godly husband. But I'm like, I'm going through this and I'm realizing I have neglected prayer. I got away from it. And I've been more blessed with that time this week because he's my God. Great and awesome. And that's who I pray to. And it's like, we cannot neglect this. People say, we want a building. What, are you praying for it? I think we need people in this building, right? Let's pray for people. Pray for the sign that we're still trying to get up. You know, there's stuff that we can pray for. But don't neglect it. And if you go, man, it's very easy now for me to go, okay, well, I can have worldly sorrow and just not pray and regret it.
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1: This is not the cry of anger. Jesus isn't angry with God the Father. Why did you forsake me? This is not the cry of unbelief. He kept his faith even during this time. Notice he said, "My God, my God." He still believed in God the Father. He never lost his faith. So what are we to make of this cry of agony on the cross? My God, why have you forsaken me? Well, I would say, first of all, that it was a cry of separation.
0: Of all the utterances spoke by Jesus on the cross, none is more enigmatic than these words. My God, why have you forsaken me? Today, Pastor John takes you into the great, great mystery of this cry of the Savior. Did God the Father actually separate from and forsake God the Son? Is this the cup about which Jesus prayed in Gethsemane that God would remove? What was in that cup? One thing is certain. Jesus bore your sins on that cross, and he actually became your sin. Now, let's join Pastor John in the book of Matthew chapter 27 as he begins his message, The Word of Agony.
1: I want you to follow with me as I begin reading our text in verse 45 of Matthew 27. Matthew records that from the sixth hour, there was darkness over all the land until the ninth hour. Sixth hour being 12 noon and ninth hour being 3 in the afternoon, so 3 hours of darkness. And about the ninth hour, 3 p.m., Jesus cried with a loud voice, saying, "Eli, Eli, lama sabachthani," that is, my God, why have you forsaken me? And some of them that stood there, when they heard that, they said, "This man's calling for Elijah." And immediately they ran and they took a sponge and they filled it with vinegar and they put it on a reed and they gave it to him to drink. But the rest said, "Let alone, let us see whether Elijah will come and save him." Of the seven words spoken by our Lord from the cross, this fourth utterance, this fourth word, is the central word in every way. Not is it only is it the middle of the seven words, it is the heart of the cross. I believe the cross is the central truth of the Bible, Old or New Testament. And that this cry from the cross is its deepest expression. The great Baptist preacher Charles Haddon Spurgeon said this about this cry. He said, "Here you may look as into a vast abyss, and though you strain your eyes and gaze till sight fail you, yet you perceive no bottom. It is measureless, unfathomable, inconceivable." This fourth utterance from the cross introduces us to a mystery that we can never fully understand. I never preach from this passage, but what I sense, an inability, I'm overwhelmed by its depth and its mystery. Not easy to preach on these great mysteries of the Bible. And I confess to you, this is one of the greatest mysteries in the Bible. The great Protestant reformer Martin Luther was studying this passage for days, meditating on it and looking over it. He gave up food and water for days to study this passage. And it was said that when he finally came to the conclusion after studying this passage, he walked away saying, "God, forsaken of God, who can understand?" And that's the problem we have. How could God be forsaken of God? And I don't think that we fully can understand. But what we're going to attempt to do is contemplate and meditate on the mysteries that surround this word of agony. If you're taking notes, I've got 3 points I want to share with you about this fourth utterance. First of all, we see surrounding the utterance the mystery of darkness. The mystery of darkness. Go back with me to verse 45 and let's look at that. Matthew says, from the sixth hour, as I pointed out, is high noon, 12 noon, there was darkness, there it is, over all the land until the ninth hour. Now, Jesus hung on the cross for 6 hours, from 9 in the morning till 3 in the afternoon. Normally, crucifixion took days. These last 3 hours, from noon until 3 in the afternoon, there was this darkness that has surrounded the land. What was this darkness? It's a mystery. Some say that it was a solar eclipse. They try to explain it away by just a natural occurrence. One of the problems with that is that Jesus died at Passover. And Passover, there's a full moon, and you don't have a solar eclipse when there's a full moon. And an eclipse would have only lasted for a few minutes. This lasted for 3 hours. So I'm convinced that this is a supernatural divine intervention in the normal working of nature. That from 12 noon to 3 in the afternoon, the cross was surrounded in darkness. And it mentions in verse 45 that it was over all the land. Now that could be the land of Israel, that could be the land of the Roman Empire. But I just venture to say, this is one of the questions I'll ask the Lord when I get to heaven, I believe that darkness surrounded the whole world. I believe it was a universal darkness. I have no biblical basis for saying that other than the all creation, I'm going to point out in a moment, is groaning and travailing with Jesus as the Creator is crucified on the cross. So why did this darkness come? Well, just my point. I believe that number one, it was a divine darkness, but it was also a darkness of sympathy. Write that down. A darkness of sympathy. You say, well, what do you mean by that? Well, Romans 8 tells us that all of creation is groaning, catch that, and travailing, waiting for what the Bible says is the manifestation of the sons of God. Now, the manifestation of the sons of God happens at the second coming. When Jesus Christ comes back in power and glory, and every eye will see him, guess who comes back with Jesus Christ? Are you ready for this? You and I, the church. Amen? We will be coming back with him, and all those that rejected him and didn't believe in him, they're going to go, wow. They're going to go, wow, wow, wow, wow, wow. I know this may seem like a pipe dream or some kind of a crazy idea, but I believe the Bible. Do you believe the Bible? I believe the Bible. And I believe it's trustworthy. And even as the Bible prophesied his first coming, by the way, over 300 prophecies fulfilled in his first coming, mathematical probability of any one man fulfilling those prophecies, one in a goodle. Pretty good statistics. Christ fulfilled the prophecy. Even so, the Bible predicts he comes back a second time. Not as a lamb to be crucified, but as a lion of the tribe of Judah to reign in righteousness. Amen? What a glorious coming that will be. And as we come with him, it will be manifest who the children of God are. We will be glorified coming with him. And for 1,000 years, we will reign with Christ on the earth. It's the theocratic millennial reign of Jesus Christ. And there will be peace on earth. That which man has longed for, that which man has desired to have, will not come until the Prince of Peace, Jesus Christ, comes back. And he will put an end to war. Isaiah the prophet said they'll beat their swords into plowshares, their spears into pruning hooks. Nation shall not lift up sword against nation, and righteousness will cover the earth as waters cover the sea. And so it will be manifest. But until that day, what is happening? The whole creation is under the curse, and it is groaning, and it is travailing, and it's waiting for that day to come. But as Jesus died on the cross, I believe creation was groaning. It was sympathizing with the Creator as he died upon the cross. And I believe that the creation is groaning and travailing because of Adam's sin. Interesting that one of the results of Adam's sin was thorns, right? If you ever prick your finger on a rose bush, say, thank you, Adam, I appreciate that. Imagine a beautiful rose with no thorns on it. What an awesome thought. But how fitting that they took a crown of what? Thorns, and shoved it over his brow, reminding us that he took the curse. He took our curse and became a curse for us that we might be made the righteousness of God in him. So the Creator was suffering on the cross and all creation was suffering with him. We sing, well might the sun in darkness hide and shut his glories in. When Christ the mighty maker died for man the creature's sin. So I believe the creation was groaning in darkness. Second thing about the darkness was that it was a darkness of silence. It was a darkness of silence. Do you know that from 12 noon till 3 p.m., from the sixth hour, which is Jewish time of reckoning, till the ninth hour, there was silence. No audible voice from God the Father from heaven. No cries from Christ from the cross. He'd already uttered his word. Father, forgive them. They know not what they do. He had already said to the thief on the cross, today you will be with me in paradise. He said to his mother, behold thy son, and son, behold thy mother. And then for the next 3 hours, darkness comes over the land and silence. It was the darkness of silence. What is happening here? I believe that during that time of silence, that God was shrouding Jesus Christ from the view of man. I believe the birth of the Son of God, there was brightness at midnight, which is interesting. At his death, there was darkness at noon. So it was silent. But then thirdly, it was the darkness of secrecy. The darkness veiled the anguish of the Son of God while he was bearing the punishment for our sins, shutting him off from the eyes of sinful man. Someone said, the darkness cried out against the blackness of our sin and testified to the tremendous cost to God of our redemption. So it was a darkness of secrecy, this going on here as our sin was being placed upon the Son of God on the cross. It was though as God the Father veiled what was going on so that sinful man could not look upon him. Elizabeth Kipling wrote, none of the ransomed ever knew how deep were the waters crossed, or how dark was the night that the Lord passed through ere he found his sheep that was lost. How amazing, how mysterious that the light of the world would be shrouded in darkness so that we who live in darkness could be brought into his marvelous light. What a transaction was taking place here as Jesus hung upon the cross. And it was at this moment, this time of darkness, toward the end of the 3 hours of darkness, verse 46, that he cries, my God, why have you forsaken me? This is the cry of agony. Now, the second point I want to make is the mystery of his being forsaken. So there's first the mystery of the darkness. And then there's secondly, this mystery of, my God, why have you forsaken me? This is the heart of this cry. This is the only utterance from the cross recorded by Matthew and by Mark. Matthew and Mark chose to skip over all the other utterance, but this one utterance they recorded. Why? Because it is the essence of his death. And his death is central to Bible revelation. All the Old Testament and New Testament point and culminate in the cross of Jesus Christ. I believe all history culminates in the cross of Jesus Christ. And here we have the heart of that cross. Why did God forsake his Son as he hung and cried upon the cross? This is not the cry of anger. Jesus isn't angry with God the Father, why did you forsake me? This is not the cry of unbelief. He kept his faith even during this time. Notice he said, my God. He still believed in God the Father. He never lost his faith. So what are we to make of this cry of agony on the cross? My God, why have you forsaken me? Well, I would say, first of all, that it was a cry of separation, a cry of separation. Did the Father actually separate and forsake his Son? Now, this is the great, great mystery. Did for a moment, the word forsaken, by the way, in the Greek is in what's called the aorist tense. That means it happened for a time, at a point in time in history, and then it had effect for eternity afterwards. So it happened in a point in time, not you've forsaken me permanently, but at a point in time, why have you forsaken me? That has an eternal result. But here's the big question, and I've had people argue with me and debate with me and go round and round with me, and they want to talk about, you know, did the Father actually forsake the Son, and how can you divide the triune God, how can you divide the persons of the Trinity, and how can God be divided? And here's the answer: I don't know. You go, well, you're getting paid to preach, you ought to know. It's a mystery, and I'm okay with that. Because God is infinite and I'm finite. That means I have a pea brain and God knows everything. Oh, but we got to figure this out. We got to know what's going on. We got to figure it out. Let me just say this. I do believe that for a time, Jesus Christ was actually forsaken by God the Father. The Bible says he tasted death for every man. For him to become a curse for us, for him to take our sin, would make it necessary that there be a time of separation. He had to taste death for every man. Not only physical death, but the worst of death, and that's spiritual death, which is separation. Death means separation. Physical death is your soul and spirit separating from your body. Spiritual death is when your soul and spirit are separated from God. And if you die without faith in Jesus Christ, you will be spiritually separated from God for all eternity. This is why he cried, my God, why have you forsaken me? Why? Because he became sin for us. He who knew no sin became sin. And I believe, to put it in the simplest terms, God the Father had to turn his back on God the Son. Now, I'll break that down a little bit more as we go along. C.H. Spurgeon said there could have been no vicarious suffering on the cross of Christ for human guilt, if he had continued consciously to enjoy the full sunshine of the Father's presence. So God, as the righteous judge, had to be separated from him, that is Christ, for he was bearing the sins of the world, and the wages of sin is death. The God-man, Jesus, who'd endured the divine judgment for sin that we deserved. Now you need to remember, this is what makes it so mysterious and hard to comprehend, is that Jesus had two natures. Fully God and fully man. One person. Not two people, not one God and one man kind of combined together, but one person, two natures. A divine nature and a human nature. And he took on humanity through the womb of the Virgin Mary. That's why it's consistent. The Bible teaches that Jesus was born of a virgin. She miraculously conceived without the agency of a man. And he was born of a virgin. No one before, no one after, no one will ever have that experience. I don't care what kind of movies Hollywood produces. He is the God-man. And he was dying as a man on the cross for man the creature's sin. And at that moment, the Father forsook him. It's hard to comprehend. Think of how painful this must have been to experience this separation. He took the darkness of sin and separation from God as the sinless man. Jesus had known communion with the Father for all eternity. He had known communion with his Father for all eternity. He is the eternal second person of the Godhead. And now for a moment, aside from the shame and the pain and the spitting and the physical crucifixion, the nails in his hands and feet, this is what breaks my heart more than anything else, to think that Jesus had to endure separation from his Father, so that I would never have to be separated. So that I would never have to be lost. It's hard for me to comprehend. It's hard for me to fathom. This is what he recoiled from in the Garden of Gethsemane. Why did he sweat great drops of blood? Why was he in agony in the garden? Why did he pray, Father, if it's possible, let this cup pass from me? He wasn't afraid to be crucified. He wasn't afraid to be mocked or to be spit upon. He wasn't afraid to have the nails driven through his hands and feet and the thorn on his brow. He was recoiling in Gethsemane from drinking the cup of the wrath of God. What was in that cup? Let this cup pass from me. What was in that cup? God's wrath for man's sin. And he had to drink it. This is what Jesus is recoiling from. And to enter into this utterance, it is just a chasm that we could never see and fully understand. Any wonder that Martin Luther said, God forsaken of God, how can this be? Who can understand? We can't. And it's foolish for us to try to explain it away rather than just accept what the Bible teaches and to worship this awesome God. He took the cup and drank it to the bottom. But it was also a cry of substitution. My God, why hast thou forsaken me? In Isaiah 53, it says he was wounded for our, underline the word our, transgressions. He was bruised for our iniquity. And by his stripes, we are what? We are healed. So Jesus Christ took our sin. He became the substitute. 2 Corinthians 5, verse 21, he was made sin for us who knew no sin, that we might be made the righteousness of God in him. Jehovah lifted up his rod, O Christ, it fell on thee. Thou wast sore stricken of thy God, there's not one stroke for me. So he took your penalty. He took your punishment, which was separation from God. And he became a substitution for you and I. Remember when Abraham in Genesis 22 laid Isaac on the altar, lifted the knife, and God stopped him? And God said over in the bushes, check it out, there's a ram caught by the horns. And he loosed the ram and he brought it over. And catch this. He took Isaac off the altar and he put the ram in his place. Substitution. But when God the Father placed his son on the cross, there was no substitution. He took you off the cross. He took me off the cross. He took us off the cross and he put his own son on the cross. I can't fathom that. Who were enemies, rebelling from him. And he was willing to take his own son because it was the only way that man could be redeemed or man could be saved. But thirdly, it was a cry of scripture. It was a cry of scripture. Psalm 22, verse 1. My God, why hast thou forsaken me? Did you know that Jesus was quoting scripture on the cross when he said these words? When Jesus uttered this word of agony, he was quoting Psalm 22, 1. I believe the entire psalm is messianic and prophetic. Years before crucifixion was ever instituted as a means of capital punishment, it graphically describes crucifixion. The thirst, the bones broken, they look at me, they stare, they shoot out the lip. All of the cross is described in Psalm 22 by King David. So Jesus was actually quoting scripture. And you know, in Psalm 22, 3, the answer is given as to why God the Father forsook him. For thou art holy.

0: Today, Pastor John wondered about the darkness that came upon all the land for 3 hours. Was this the groaning and travail of the creation? Was God shrouding Jesus from sinful man so that no one could look upon his anguish while he was bearing the punishment for the sins of the world? And then came the cry of forsakenness as Jesus drank the cup of God's wrath. And in that cup were your sins. Today's teaching is closing out, but before we go, Pastor John wants to talk with you about how you can connect with us.
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0: Pastor John pointed out that Jesus' first and last utterances were prayers. The first and seventh were to my Father, while the fourth was to my God. Why the difference? Next time you'll find out, and you'll take a deep look into Jesus' final utterance, Father, into your hands I commend my spirit. Who would you trust with your life? More importantly, who would you trust with your eternal life? That's all we have time for today. 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
3: If God were to appear to you and say, "What do you want me to do for you? Just ask me." What would you ask him for? Well, if you were hungry, you might ask for food. If you were sick, you might ask for health. If you were an egotist, you might ask for wealth and power. What would you ask him for? Did you know that God came to Solomon and God said, "Solomon, son, what do you want? What can I give you?" Now, what did Solomon ask for? He didn't ask for health. He didn't ask for wealth. He did not ask for power over his enemies. He didn't ask for honor. You know what Solomon asked for? He asked for wisdom. I tell you, dear friend, there is nothing more that you could ask for besides wisdom that would be greater, because so many other things are included in wisdom. As a matter of fact, in Proverbs chapter 8, verse 11, "For wisdom is better than rubies, and all the things that may be desired are not to be compared to it." Now, that's a pretty big statement. Everything that is to be desired is not to be compared with wisdom.
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0: Let us run with endurance the race that is set before us, looking to Jesus, the founder and perfecter of our faith. When God wants to get the attention of one of his servants, he has many creative options. In the case of Jonah, God took extreme measures. The belly of a great fish is hardly the Holiday Inn, and here Jonah got the message. From the Moody Church in Chicago, this is Running to Win with Dr. Erwin Lutzer, whose clear teaching helps us make it across the finish line. Pastor Lutzer, we've seen Jonah have to die to his self-will. What has to die next for this disobedient prophet?
1: Well, you know, Dave, the words of Scripture come to mind where the Apostle Paul says, "I die daily." Jonah, of course, had to die to self. He had to die to self-reliance. He needed to be wholly owned by God. And so do you and I. Today, there's no doubt that there is a great deal of hurt in the world. Of course, it's always been that way, but oftentimes it comes to our attention. I'm holding in my hands a book entitled Dory, the Girl Nobody Loved. I wrote this book as my wife and I got to know Dory and her husband. I heard her story, and I said, this needs to be written down. Imagine all that she has been through, if you can, rejected, put in an orphanage, not visited by her mother, going from one foster home to the other, and yet it is a book of hope. And at the end of this message, I'm going to be telling you how this book can be yours. And by the way, this is one of the last times we're making it available for you. For now, I want you to listen. Was it not C.S. Lewis who said that he came kicking and screaming into the kingdom of heaven? And I know for sure it was Jesus who said, no man can come to me except the Father which hath sent me drag him. That's what the Greek word means, drag him. You and I are pretty stubborn, especially when it comes to our relationship with God. And in this series of messages on brokenness, I need to point out that brokenness doesn't mean that we don't have a will of our own. It doesn't mean that we become colorless non-entities. What it means, though, is that we are committed to living our lives for the glory of God, even at great personal cost. And we are willing to accept

says, "And Jonah was in the belly of the fish 3 days and three nights. He prays to the Lord God, saying, 'I called out to the Lord out of my distress, and he answered me. Out of the belly of Sheol I cried, and you heard my voice.'" Some people think that this means that Jonah actually died. Sheol in the Old Testament generally is the region of the Netherlands. It is the, what shall we say, that area, that shadowy area where the spirits of the departed went in Old Testament times. And some people say that this would be a much better example of Jesus, who later on uses this as an example of his own time in the tomb and his resurrection. But it's possible that Jonah didn't actually die. He's just saying, "I was in the deepest pit that you could possibly imagine. I was in the depths. And I most assuredly thought I was going to die. And yet you preserved me." What did Jonah learn about God in the belly of the fish? By the way, most of us don't like the smell of the outside of a fish. I have no idea what the inside of a fish smells like. But here, Jonah was confronted with God. What did he learn? First of all, God was listening. I already read it there for you in verse 2. "He answered me out of the belly of Sheol when I cried, and you heard my voice." God is not deaf. In fact, frequently in the Psalms, it says that, "Lord, when I cried unto you, you inclined your ear." Now, God doesn't have ears like you and I do. What the psalmist means is that when I cried to you, what happened was you were listening. And you were so fine-tuned that you could even hear the whispers of Sheol. But you most assuredly, therefore, are able to hear me even though I'm confined, even though I have no future, even in the midst of this dilemma. Oh, God, in desperation, I cried to you, and you heard my prayer. God understands all the different languages of the world. So he understands your words. He also understands your heart. He knows what it is that you are thinking. And even in the depths of Sheol, remember Psalm 139, "If I ascend into heaven, thou art there. And if I make my bed in Sheol," there's the same word again, "behold, thou art there." Of necessity, God has to be in Sheol. God even has to be in hell. He's not communicating with those who are going to be there, but he needs to be there because he is everywhere. And so you can't get away from God. And listen to you today. Listen to you in your apartment or in your condo or in your home, in the midst of your grief, in the midst of your puzzled life. You cry to God. God is listening. As a matter of fact, you can contact him and you can call him. Collect. He has free phone service. Some time ago, I told you about a man who came to the church here and said, "You know, I've been trying to reach God, but he's not answering his calls." You know why? He wasn't using the right area code. You know, you get the wrong area code, and of course he doesn't. He was not using J-E-S-U-S. That's the right area code. And when you use that area code, you can call, collect. God listens. Secondly, God was controlling, or we might say directing. God was directing. Notice what the text says. I'm in verse 3 now. "For you cast me into the deep, into the heart of the seas, and the floods surrounded me. And your waves and your billows passed over me." You'll notice the number of things in the book of Jonah that God controls. God controls the wind, it says in chapter 1, verse 4, "And the Lord hurled a great wind unto the sea." God spoke, and believe me, it blew, and the waves were high. And then you have God controlling the dice. Some of you say, "Well, does God control the rotation of the dice? Does he control who wins the lottery?" Well, all that I can do is point to the text. Always keep your finger on the text. Chapter 1, verse 7 says, "And they said to one another, 'Come, let us cast lots, that we may know on whose account this evil has come upon us.' So they cast lots, and the lot fell on Jonah."
So God controlled the dice.

0: that the sailors were using.
1: God also controlled the fish. We learned last time that he appointed a fish to swallow Jonah. God controlled the sailors as they made up their mind as to what to do to throw the cargo into the sea and what have you. And so God doesn't have trouble with that. Later on, we're going to find out that God doesn't have trouble with a worm and a plant that grows up. But God is having some trouble with a man who will defy him in a way that the wind doesn't, the dice don't, and the fish doesn't. But this man is going to say no to the will of God. And even when he's there, as God is trying to break him down, you'll still find out, as we'll learn next time, he was a very reluctant learner. Could I be talking today to somebody who is just plain stubborn? It's possible, but let's hurry on. We don't want to get too... So God was controlling. Today I'm speaking to some of you who, because of your own bad decisions, sinful, disobedient decisions, just like Jonah's decisions, you are today in a difficult spot. But it's because of the trail you chose. This is just the natural results of you taking the wrong path and insisting that you're going to take the wrong path and making one detour in your life after another. I'm speaking to you today, and you say, well, can God help me? Well, did God help Jonah in his distress? And the answer is yes. Wherever you are today, cry to the Lord, and he will listen, and he will control and direct. And the reason that you can pray with confidence is because he is in charge, and he can control, and he can direct. That's one of the things that Job had to learn, didn't he? Where did Job's trial come from, God or the devil? It's a trick question. The answer is both. Immediate cause is Satan. Ultimate cause, God. That's why Job prays and says, the Lord gave, the Lord takes away. How do people die? Immediate cause, cancer, heart attack, all kinds of other creative ways that people die today. Ultimate cause, God. Blessed are those who can accept that and therefore receive God's comfort and know that he does all things well. So Jonah's theology here is getting very biblical. He understands that it's God who hurled the great wind upon the sea. It's God who cast him there. The water belongs to God. It's your waves, your billows passed over me. It's your seaweed that is wrapped around my head, he'll say later. God is controlling. God was answering. Here I pick it up at verse 4. Then I said, I am driven away from your sight. I need to pause there for a moment. Isn't that exactly what Jonah wanted? Chapter 1, he flees from the presence of the Lord. And we learned last time what that meant. He was fleeing from God. He was saying, I'm resigning. I don't want you in my life. I'm not going to pray. He didn't pray in chapter 1 because what I want to do is to put God on the shelf and then put a tag on the shelf that reads, to be dealt with later. I'm doing my own thing. Like one woman said, she got into a car and she squealed the tires and shouted out loud, God, I'll see you around town, as she did her own thing until finally God got her. God can get people. Now notice that he says, I am cast away from your presence. Well, Jonah, you should be very happy about that. That's exactly what you wanted, is to be driven away from your sight. That's what my translation says. Remember, English Standard Version. It says, I am driven away from your sight. Well, Jonah, aren't you happy? There is no person in this world more miserable than someone who experiences the loss of God. The loss of God. No, it's not a cause for happiness. You may say, well, I'm going to do my own thing, and I'm not going to relate to God. I'm not going to seek his direction. I'm not going to seek the counsel of godly people who can help me make decisions. I'm not going to seek the word of God. I know what I want to do, and I will do it. Some of you are on the verge of making a decision that could ultimately end up destroying, literally, the rest of your life. Because you may trip a series of dominoes and not know where those dominoes are going to end up. So here he's saying, I, he says, was driven away from your sight. And now I'm discovering that that is a life of misery. When he says, I shall look again upon your temple, in verse 4, it's probably the temple in Jerusalem. He goes on to describe what he's going through. The waters closed in over me to take my life. After all, there was a period of time when he was thrown into the water before the fish caught him. The deep surrounded me. Weeds were wrapped about my head at the roots of mountains. I went down to the land whose bars closed upon me forever. That's when the fish swallowed him. It's as if now suddenly he was in this confinement that he couldn't get out of. And in his dilemma, he was crying to God. But I mentioned to you that God was answering. There it is. In verse 4, yet you brought up my life from the pit, O Lord my God. God answers. And God was showing him that even in a dilemma over which we have no control, when we are finally brought to the end of manipulation, of self-will, of self-reliance, of dependence upon ourselves, of determination that we are going to change a situation, and God kicks all those props out from under us so that suddenly everything that we have been able to control no longer is under our thumb or under our feet. It is then that God meets us and answers us, and it is then that God comes through. So Jonah says that God was answering. What else was God doing there? He was purifying. Two aspects to this purification. First of all, you'll notice he says in verse 7 and following. Well, let's look at verse 8. Those who pay regard to vain idols forsake their hope of steadfast love. Why does he throw that in there? Because his own will and his own desires he recognized to be an idol. You know, there are things that we set up. It says in the book of Ezekiel that this people have set up idols in their own hearts. Our idol can be another person. It can be a vocation. It can be whatever we desire to do. That can be our idol that says, I want this even above the will and the purposes of God. I want this more than I want the glory of Jesus. And that's an idol. You know, even as I hear these words, I have a sense of conviction. Because isn't it true that all of us struggle with idols in our hearts? May we be enabled to love God with all our hearts, all our souls. And I tell God every day that I do love Him, and I hope that you do too. I'm holding in my hands a book entitled Dory, the Girl Nobody Loved, and this is one of the last days we're making it available for you. It's the story of a girl who experienced a great deal of hardship in her early life, abandonment, a sense of neglect and rejection, and yet she and her husband ended up being missionaries in New Guinea. What this book does is it helps us to see that our past does not have to define us. It is our future, our hope in God, who can take the most awful story and as a result of it still do something very beautiful. Now, very quickly, here's what you do. 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

0: It's time now for another chance for you to ask Pastor Lutzer a question about the Bible or the Christian life. Pastor Lutzer, many people are antagonistic toward the Christian faith because they see Christians who don't live out what they preach. A listener wrote to us asking how to handle this dilemma. He says, "Recently I had a conversation with a man that was very frustrating. He began saying he had many issues with Christianity. He went on for about 3 hours criticizing what we believe. One issue was, if Christians claim to love and obey the Lord, why don't they keep the Ten Commandments? I tried to explain that Christians, though forgiven, are still not perfect, and we will always struggle against the sin nature. What else can I say to him?"
1: Well, you can say a couple of more things also. If he's the one who says that there are hypocrites in the church, what you need to do is to ask him whether or not there are hypocrites in the world. And then point out that sometimes the difference is that the hypocrites are in the church instead of the world, but that really we are all to some extent flawed. And so what we need to do is to help him to understand that the purpose of the church is not for these perfect saints, it's for sinners who are trying to make progress in their Christian life. And if we define it that way, most assuredly, I'm sure he can find a reason to come to church as well. But there's a different slant to your question, because you said that he asked why Christians don't keep the Ten Commandments. Maybe he meant something different. We, of course, do not keep the Sabbath commandment, the way in which it was commanded to be kept in the Old Testament. That's a separate issue. I don't think that that's what he was referring to, but if it was, I suggest that you go to your pastor, go to your local Christian library or bookstore. There are many books that discuss that particular issue. But the bottom line is, you are right. Christians are not perfect. They are forgiven. They struggle. Sometimes they do not have a good witness for Christ, but hopefully they're on the right path. Encourage him to join you.
0: Thank you, Dr. Lutzer. 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That's 1-888-218-9337. 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Running to Win is all about helping you understand God's roadmap for your race of life. Have you ever been at the end of your rope? Jonah was when he found himself in the belly of a great fish. God has amazing ways of getting us to say yes. He arranges conditions so that we will choose to do his will. Next time, Pastor Lutzer continues his series on brokenness, how God gets us to say yes. We'll turn again to Jonah chapter 2, learning about the idols we set up to avoid obeying God. For Pastor Erwin Lutzer, this is Dave McAllister. Running to Win is sponsored by the Moody Church. Let us run with endurance the race that is set before us, looking to Jesus, the founder and perfecter of our faith. Early in the ministry of Jesus, he became known as a healer. Large crowds followed him, hoping to be cured of their many ailments. His heart was moved. He saw them as sheep without a shepherd. How do we as believers view the great needs around us? Today, we look into the motivation of Jesus when he saw human need. From the Moody Church in Chicago, this is Running to Win with Dr. Erwin Lutzer, whose clear teaching helps us make it across the finish line. Today, we begin a brief series on practicing the compassion of Christ. Pastor Lutzer, it's so easy for us to focus on ourselves and completely miss the great needs just outside our doors.
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1: We go to heaven by the grace of a loving God who gave His life for us and rose again and who's coming again to take us home to heaven. 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
1: Let's get our Bibles open to Revelation chapter 22. The theme of the Bible is Jesus. He is coming and He is coming soon. When He comes, He will make all things new. That one day and one day soon, He's taking us to be with Him in heaven. And we will return with Him in great glory and victory. We will reign with Him, rule with Him in the new heavens and the new earth. He makes all things new. So we come to the end of the book of Revelation. In fact, we come to the end of the Bible. But we know, of course, when you know Christ, the end is not the end. The end is never the end. And though the story of the Bible is completed here, believers will share the love and the life of Jesus forever and ever. It never ends with Christ. This is eternity. His love never ends. It never runs out on any of us. And we will have all of eternity to celebrate the glory and the grace of our God. Again, He makes all things new. All things new. I'm looking forward to that day. In the 22nd chapter of Revelation, we're told that Jesus is coming, the Alpha and Omega, the beginning and the end, the bright and the morning star. The morning star is bright because it shines brightest in the darkness. It is the star, I'm told, that appears just before the dawn. The bright and morning star. And in the darkest time of the night, the darkest times of our life, the day spring, the day star shines in our hearts and shines in our lives, piercing the darkness. Jesus is the bright and morning star. So when you read Revelation chapter 22 and you look into heaven, you discover what heaven will be like when the day star comes, when the morning star shines. Beginning in verse 1 of chapter 22, look at it with me. Then the angel showed me the river of the water of life, bright as crystal, flowing from the throne of God and the Lamb. In the midst of the city, a river runs through it. It is pure like a golden stream from a mountaintop. It flows from the throne of God, signifying the beauty and the glory of heaven, the life of heaven flowing from God and the Lamb. And through the middle of the street of the city, also on either side of the river, the tree of life with its 12 kinds of fruit, yielding its fruit each month, the leaves of the tree for the healing of the nations. This magnificent place has trees and streets and walls and gates and places to visit and communication. Remember, heaven is a real place for real people in a real eternity. It's not a wispy, ghostly, ethereal, sci-fi world, but we will live in new bodies, immortalized with Christ, in this place called heaven. In fact, in John chapter 14, verses 1 through 3, this is what Jesus says about the place that He's preparing. He said, "You believe in God, believe also in me. In my Father's house are many dwelling places, many rooms." I like the old King James, "many mansions. And if it were not so, I would have told you, I go to prepare a place for you. And if I go, I will come again, receive you to myself, that where I am, there you may be also." John, with those words of Jesus from the upper room, still echoing in his heart and in his head, when he sees the place prepared, he worships God. He refers to all of these sights and sounds that are indescribable, unimaginable, These, of course, images are graphic and speak of a greater reality. You say, are all of these images, are all of these things, trees and thrones and buildings and spires and pearls and streets of gold, is all of that real? Yes, it's real. It's more than real. The unseen things are more real than the seen things of this world. What we see all around us is passing away. But the things that are unseen, they remain forever. And John tells us that though we can't get our minds around it, we ought to get our hearts into it. Amen? We ought to have the habit of our hearts of reflecting on heaven. While we cannot comprehend it, we can know some things about heaven, and especially how to go there and experience heaven ourselves. The scripture here says that there is in the midst of the place called heaven a tree of life. And this tree of life bears fruit for God's people to enjoy. I believe you'll meet Adam and Eve at the tree of life. There may be a little sign there that says, meet Adam and Eve right here at the tree of life. Because it was there, their greatest failure, when mankind fell and Adam and Eve rebelled at the tree and ate the wrong fruit. Adam and Eve, now experiencing the grace and the love of God with all the rest of us, will be eating the fruit and the favor of God. There is great enjoyment in eternal life. Sounds like here we'll be eating food that we actually like. And on this tree of life, it says that the leaves are for the healing of the nations. Now, there's no sickness in heaven. So we know these leaves aren't for the healing of sick bodies, but rather the healing of the nations. And this speaks, of course, of how much we need, with so much division in the world and nation against nation, as described in the Revelation and in the words of Jesus. The nations will be healed, and nations will be turned into a neighborhood. Our own neighborhood, our own nations needs the healing of God. And in heaven, the word here, the healing of the nations, it means therapeutic. It will be therapeutic to eat of this tree of life. No more need for medicines. Doctors are going to be out of business, preachers as far as that goes. No more need to take vitamins. You know, today we do the best to extend life on earth and the quality of life, how grateful we are for medicine as well as miracles that preserve life. We want to live as long as we can, as best as we can. But regardless of how much we try, how many miles we may run, or how much we may exercise, the vitamins we take, the good food that we eat, we get old. We get old. And you wouldn't want to be trapped in a sick body. There comes a time in all of our lives when our desire for ultimate healing takes place. You know, sometimes heaven is called glory. Why? Because it's glorious. The glory of God is there. We share in His glory. It is a beautiful, blessed place. Revelation 14:13 says, blessed are they who die in the Lord. Death is not an event. Death is not an end. Death is just the beginning for the believer. We are blessed. We are happy to be there. Heaven is beautiful. Why? Because God is a God of beauty. And Jesus has been preparing this place for at least 2,000 years. Can you imagine how beautiful your place in heaven is going to be with the carpenter's hands upon it? The beauty of earth cannot compare to the glory and the grandeur of heaven. But we'll not just sit around looking at the beauty of heaven, staring into space. God has work for us to do. In fact, we're told in Revelation chapter 22 that verse 3, no longer will there be anything accursed, but the throne of God and the Lamb will be in it, and His servants will worship Him. earlier in the scriptures, in the Revelation, we're told in heaven his servants serve him day and night. Imagine doing something you have always wanted to do, what you were made to do, and doing it forever and ever and never growing tired, never growing weary. Our service, our worship will be energizing. Don't think of heaven as being one long, boring church service. I think that's one of the lies of the enemy, to tell people, well, heaven will be boring. What are you going to do forever? There will be plenty to do in heaven. We may be traveling in and out of the great city to other planets, declaring the glory of God. But the greatest joy of heaven will be worshiping him. The wonder of heaven, the worship of heaven, the greatest joy is living in perfect fellowship with God. His name is written upon us. We share his life. We share his love. God is with us and we are with him, sometimes on earth. We ask the question, where is God in this? There's one of those inexplicable tragedies or terrible, unexplainable trials in our lives or in the lives of friends. Something we can't understand. And we say, where was God? Where is God in this? Well, in heaven, no one will have to ask that question. Because if you ask in heaven, where is God? Somebody will just say, well, he's right over there. He's right here. And the fact is, he's right here, right now, by his Spirit. And he comforts us, and he's near to us, especially the brokenhearted. And during those times of tragedy and trials that we can't comprehend, we run to him, and we find our comfort in him, knowing that he's working all things together for good, for his glory and for our good.
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2: 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So, registration is now open, and I'd love for you to be a part of this unforgettable experience. 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
1: What will life be like in heaven? We will share not only the life of God and his love forever, but we will share life and love with one another. Of course we will know one another in heaven. As a matter of fact, we won't really know each other until we get to heaven. Look at your Bibles in 1 Corinthians chapter 13. Just hold your place there in Revelation. Look at 1 Corinthians 13 verses 9 and 10. For we know in part and we prophesy in part. But when the perfect comes, that is heaven, and the eternal state in heaven, the partial will pass away. Everything's incomplete now. When you have questions you cannot answer, you just have to say, okay, it's incomplete. It's an incomplete answer right now. But in heaven, the answers will be profound, not partial. The partial will pass away. Verse 12, for now we see in a mirror dimly, but then face to face. Now we know in part, then I shall know fully, even as I have been known. So this is why I say, you won't really know your family member or your friend until you in the fullness and the completeness of heaven, you see them and know them. So we will spend eternity together. with family and friends, getting to know one another better, eating together, playing together, conversing together, worshiping together, doing work and ministry to the glory of God together. What a happy day when we are together again with those who have gone before us or those who will come after us. Heaven. Can only imagine when God makes all things new. But the big question, even though we have questions, and I've just touched on a few of them this morning, we have questions about heaven. The big question is, who will be there? That's the most important question to ask and answer. Who will be there? Well, the scripture tells us about people, some who will not be there. You're in Revelation 22. Get back to Revelation 22 and turn back a chapter to 21 and verse 8. And there is a list of those who are in the lake of fire. And on this list, it speaks of, verse 8, the cowardly and the faithless and the detestable. That's for murderers and the sexually immoral and sorcerers and idolaters and all liars. Their portion will be in the lake that burns with fire and sulfur, which is the second death. No hope. No future. A similar list is given again at the end of Revelation, just in case you missed it. And that is in verse 15. Outside, speaking outside of heaven. What a terrible thought. Outside of heaven. Who wouldn't want to be inside heaven, but outside of heaven? The dogs. It's not talking about your family pet here. In the ancient world, dogs were not typically family pets, but dogs ran the streets. They were rabid. They were angry. They bit people, and dogs were considered filthy animals. So dogs here references in the Old Testament the sexually immoral and the homosexually immoral were considered among those who are described as dogs, along with false prophets and false teachers, dogs. It represents those who are filthy. Very descriptive. And sorcerers. The word is pharmakia here, which relates to pharmacy or drug use. So included in sorcery is witchcraft and all kinds of spiritism and drug use and abuse. Not there. And the sexually immoral and murderers, including those who take the lives of precious unborn in their mother's wombs, and idolaters, those who practice false religion, and everyone who loves and practices falsehood, the liars, the slanderers, especially those that lie regarding truth, the truth of the Word of God. It's a terrible, tragic list outside. But I've got good news for you. Many people who have committed the sins listed here will be in heaven. You say, how is that possible? I'll tell you how. You can be forgiven of any sin. There is no sin that cannot be forgiven. Verse 14 of chapter 22 says, those in heaven have washed their robes. That means they have washed their robes white in the blood of Christ. This is why Jesus left heaven and came to earth, so that you wouldn't have to go to hell, but that you could go to heaven. Every drop of his blood that poured out at Calvary was saying, I love you, I love you, I love you. You can be forgiven. You can have a brand new life. All of us have sinned and come short of the glory of God. And there's none righteous, no, not one. And not any person on earth is righteous enough on their own to go to heaven. We go to heaven by the grace of a loving God who gave His life for us and rose again and who's coming again to take us home to heaven. It's not about the greatness of our sin, but the greatness of God's salvation. The greatness of God's salvation. That's why the scripture says in 2 Corinthians 5:17, if anyone is in Christ, it's a new creation. Old things are passed away and everything becomes new. You don't have to live in your sin and your shame and your separation from God. You can come to Christ and be forgiven and washed white by the blood of the Lamb. That's the agenda of the Lamb, is to introduce Jesus Christ as Savior and Lord to as many people as possible. Grow one another up in our faith and our convictions and our commitment to Christ. Come, let us reason together, the prophet thundered. Isaiah 1:18, come, think about it. Reason with us. Though your sins be as scarlet, they will be white as snow. Though they be red like crimson, they shall be as wool. God's grace is greater than all of our sin. He loves you. By His blood, you can be born again. Jesus described this new life as being so radical, so life-changing, that it's not just a new start, but it's being born all over again. You have a new life. All things new begins when you are born again. That's why I am so thankful that the Word of God, the Bible, the book of Revelation, concludes with an invitation. Because verse 17, chapter 22 says, the Spirit and the bride say, come. First, Lord Jesus, come. We're ready. Even so, come, Lord Jesus. Amen. The Spirit and the bride says, come, Lord Jesus. Come now. We are ready. But then it says, and let the one who hears say, come, and let the one who is thirsty come, and let the one who desires take of the water of life without price. Every person is made for God. And as Augustine said, our souls are restless until we find our rest in Him. We are thirsty and hungry for God. That is why the world can't satisfy, whether it is pleasure or possessions, money, things, popularity, exhilarating experiences. All of these things fall short. All of these things leave us empty and wanting more or wanting something else. Why? Because we're made for God. We're made to know Him. And the invitation of the Bible, the invitation of this church, the Spirit and the bride say, come. It's God's favorite word. Jesus said, come unto me, all you that labor and are heavy laden, and I'll give you rest. Come from the outside to the inside by trusting in Christ as your Lord and Savior. Three times in this passage, He says, I am coming quickly, I am coming quickly, I am coming quickly, meaning suddenly, I'm coming soon. Not soon in terms of immediacy, it may be immediate, it could be today. But coming soon in terms of imminency, Christ, we believe in the imminent return of Christ, that Christ could come at any time, or He could call us home to be with Him through the portals and the passage of death. But the fact is, we must be prepared by receiving Christ into our lives.
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1: Our Revelation series has been called All Things New, and is taken from the whole idea that in the Bible, in the book of Revelation, one day God's kingdom will come and he will make all things new. We will live in a new heaven and a new earth, and we will experience a brand new life forever and ever with him. All things new. Can you imagine living in the presence of Christ and serving and worshiping him and never growing tired, never growing weary? Is new every single day. My prayer is that you will know Jesus, because to know Jesus is to know the reality of hope in your life. You now live with the hope of knowing for sure, for certain, that if you were to die today, or if Christ were to come today, that you would be in his presence in heaven. The scripture is clear. To be absent from the body is to be present with the Lord. One day, we will be present with the Lord. And I say with the Apostle Paul, to live is Christ, and to die is gain. We have a desire to depart and be with Christ, Paul said, which is far better. But until then, we'll stick around here and tell as many people about Jesus as possible. That's our mission at PowerPoint. That's what we share together as Christians, is the mission of Christ to tell the world that there is a heaven, and there is a hope, and that hope is in Christ.
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1: 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The truth is, kids don't come with an instruction manual. 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
3: The poison of asps is under their lips, whose mouth is full of cursing and bitterness. Their feet are swift to shed blood. Destruction and misery are in their ways, and the way of peace they have not known. There is no fear of God before their eyes. Wow. I don't know how anybody can read that and not shake their head. They're like, wow. It's talking about different levels of people. You know, at first we read about there is none. There is none. So there is no one. There is none. Not one. Righteous. There is nobody who can be righteous in and of themselves. We need Jesus to have righteousness. Amen? So there is not one, no, not one that is righteous. There is none who understands. There is none who seeks after God. When we get born again, there's a love that comes into our hearts for the one who erased all of our sins. And then we start seeking after God. I remember the day I gave my heart to the Lord. I felt like I lost 1,000 pounds. All the sin in my life just fell. And I was like, my gosh, I knew something had happened to me. I didn't totally understand it all. I wasn't sure about it. I'd never read the book, but I

But one thing I've learned, I could live three full lives at 120 years and never know or learn all of God, because God is awesome and amazing. So we continue to seek God. They've all turned aside, it says in verse 12. They have together become unprofitable. What does it profit a man to seek all the riches and gain all the fame if they're going to burn an eternity without Christ? An eternity in hell. They were unprofitable. There's none who does good, no, not one. It goes on to say different levels again, thinking about their throats in an open tomb with their tongues. They have practiced deceit. The people in the world talk different than we do. Why? They can't help it. They don't know him. They're full of sin. They watch sin all day long. Curse, curse, curse. One show after another. One sinful act after another. That's all filling their hearts. Why does it amaze you when they talk stupid? When they say things they shouldn't? Why does it amaze you? That's all they take in. That's the world. Pray for them. Pray for them. The poison of asps is under their lips, whose mouth is full of cursing and bitterness. Of course they're bitter. They want greatness, but they're not willing to pay the price. They want God, but they don't want to ask forgiveness for their sin. They love their sin. I'll serve God as long as I can listen to my music. I'll serve God as long as I can have my, just one or two. Their feet are swift to shed blood, destruction and misery on their ways. Are you getting a picture of this? What I'm saying, God is indeed holy. God is a holy God. Totally different from what you just read. And he's a God of order. Let me show you another scripture up here. Leviticus chapter 16, verses 1 and 2. Now the Lord spoke to Moses after the death of the two sons of Aaron, when they offered profane fire before the Lord and died. And the Lord said to Moses, tell your brother, or tell Aaron, your brother, not to come at just any time into the holy place inside the veil, before the mercy seat, which is on the ark, lest he die. For I will appear in a cloud above the mercy seat. And you know, you can read this, if you're not careful, you're going to think there's a mean God there. No, God is warning him. He said, look, tell your brother Aaron not to don't do this. Don't do this. I'm a God of order. There's a place in the time we do things. This is all God ordained. Once a year, I'm going to have your high priest come and we're going to do this. And I'm going to speak to him and he'll tell you what you need to hear. See, he warned him in advance. Don't do that. That's love. So the cross, once again, if we think about the curtain and the fact that we can go into the very presence of God, that's love. That's love. We're under better promises. For I will appear in a cloud above the mercy seat. Look at verse 13. Go down to verse 13. And he shall put the incense of the fire before the Lord, and the cloud of incense may cover the seat, the mercy seat, that is on the testimony, lest he die. Why did I put that? Because, see, it's important not only that we hear the voice of God and follow instructions, he's also asking us to do what he asks us to do. It's one thing to hear and say, yes, Lord, okay. I'm not going to say that anymore. I heard you. Now, that's good. We should do that. But when he says, I want you to go and minister to children, I don't know, God. I don't really like kids that much. No, I'm going to put that love in you. I just need for you to go. Right? Is that right, man? You got to walk it out, right? We didn't communicate. I'm just saying there's times when we just have to act. We have to not only hear God, we have to obey God. That's why he said it's better that you be not only a hearer, but a doer of the word. We have to have both. So why are we talking about this scary stuff? Because it can get scary if you're not careful. We just be students of the word. Well, because it's not much. It's not how we start this journey in life. The Bible clearly says in Romans 3:23, we all have sinned. We all fall short of the glory of God. Every one of us. We all had a lousy start because we're born with sin nature. One of the first things a child learns is, no, we're born with a sin nature. So we all had a lousy start, if you think about it. It's not so much how you start. It's how you finish. What are you learning in between there? What are you applying? Because the ending is the important one. Because when that trumpet blast
that last trumpet blows.

0: You want to make sure you're on board. That's not the time to say, okay, well, I was really sorry. It blew. You're done. Look in your Bibles, please, to the book of Exodus, chapter 25. Exodus 25, verse 21. It says, you shall put the mercy seat on top of the ark, and in the ark you shall put the testimony that I will give you. Verse 22. And there I will meet with you, and I will speak with you. And above the mercy seat from between the two cherubims, which are in the ark of the testimony, about everything which I will give you in commandment to the children of Israel. God wants to meet with us. He wants to speak with us. He wants that. You need to show up to that appointment. I mean, if we think about this, there are times in our lives when maybe you've gotten sick or someone you love got sick and they said, well, I'm going to make you a doctor's appointment. You need to be here Wednesday at 10 o'clock. Guess where you're going to be Wednesday at 10 o'clock? Most of us would not be late. Why? Because that's important. Guess what? This is important. Oh, my gosh. Brandon, help me out. I just broke my thing. All right, I'll tell you when. Hold on. That's right. Oh, that is it. Okay, good. Anyway. Oh, I never went there? Okay, well, I'm there now. Okay, thank you, Jesus. Well, I really lost my place. Did we read Exodus 21, 22? Yes, hallelujah. All right, so here's what we need to learn from all of this. We need to gain nuggets that apply to us today. Nuggets. And if you've been in this church for too long, you understand. I love nuggets. Nuggets are important. One nugget from God can save your life. It can change your life for sure. Here's a nugget. No matter how deep or seemingly how harmless the sin, God speaks to us. God instructs us always, always from a place of mercy because of his great love. Always because of his great love. It doesn't matter how bad your sin, how destructive it may have been, God forgives, always forgives. And he wants to love you. He wants to talk with you and instruct you from a place of mercy. All right, we're all over this Bible, so go to me, please, to the book of Ephesians. Ephesians chapter 2, please. Ephesians, just after Galatians. Ephesians. Ephesians chapter 2. Because if you went to Philippians, you went too far. Ephesians chapter 2, please. I want to read the first 9 verses. Ephesians chapter 2. And you he made alive, who were dead in trespasses and sins, in which you once walked according to the course of this world, according to the prince of the power of the air, the spirit who now works in the sons of disobedience, among whom also we are all once conducted ourselves in the lust of our flesh, fulfilling the desires of the flesh and of the mind, and were by nature children of wrath, just as the others. Verse 4. But God, who is rich in mercy, because of his great love, with which he loved us, even when we were dead in trespasses, made us alive together with Christ. By grace you have been saved, and are raised up together, and made us sit together in the heavenly places in Christ Jesus, that in the ages to come he might show the exceeding riches of his grace in his kindness toward us in Christ Jesus. Verse 8, for by grace you have been saved through faith, and that not of yourselves, it is a gift of God, not of works, lest any man or anyone should boast. Amen? The mercy and love of God, unbelievable. Unbelievable. Hallelujah. All right, you're in Ephesians. Keep going to the right to the book of Hebrews. Hebrews chapter 9, please. Hebrews the 9th chapter. I'm going to begin reading at verse 11. Hebrews 9, verse 11. But Christ became as high priest of the good things to come, with the greater and more perfect tabernacle, not made with hands, that is not of this creation, not with the blood of goats and calves, but with his own blood, he entered the most holy place once for all, having obtained eternal redemption. For if the blood of bulls and goats and the ashes of a heifer sprinkled the unclean sanctifies for the purifying of the flesh, verse 14, how much more shall the blood of Christ, who through the eternal Spirit offered himself without spot to God, cleanse your conscience from dead works to serve the living God. Hallelujah. Hallelujah. Glory be to Jesus. So verse 9 draws a direct connection between the Day of Atonement and the ultimate atonement made by Jesus Christ. In the Old Testament, the high priest had to enter the earthly sanctuary every year by the blood of animals. But these sacrifices could never fully remove sin. There was not enough power in that blood to remove the sin. It may cover it up for a little while, but it never removed it. They served as a temporary covering, pointing forward to something greater. Something greater. In contrast, Christ, as a true high priest, entered not only an earthly sanctuary, but the heavenly holy of holies. We read in verse 12, he said he did not offer the blood of goats and bulls, but his own blood, securing eternal redemption. So here's another nugget for you. The gap between our sinful nature and God's holiness is so wide it cannot be measured. But God's radical mercy, closed that gap at the cross. We were way over there and God was way over there. Or in our case, we were down here and he was way over there. And we thought we'd never get there. There's no way. He can't hear me. It's too far. He can't do anything for me. He's way up there. I'm way down here. That's not going to happen. But the cross, mercy, bridged it together. What a picture. Jesus, through his death and resurrection, became sin so that we can become the righteousness of God. It's in 2 Corinthians chapter 5. So Jesus fulfills the entire purpose of Yom Kippur. I mentioned that the Hebrew word for atonement earlier, the meaning is actually to cover, especially to use a tar or pitch substance to seal things up. If you've ever worked on a roof, you know what I'm talking about. They use tar to make a seal, to make sure we don't get rained on. In other words, when the sin of the people in the old covenant was atoned for, it was a done deal with no cracks. That's good, right? But now, the Greek word for atonement in the new covenant means to exchange. To exchange. Remember when Jesus died on the cross, he was both the final sacrifice and the high priest. Remember the Old Testament? Who walked into the Holy of Holies? The high priest. To require whose blood? Animals. Jesus, as a high priest, walks into the Holy of Holies in heaven, poured the blood of his own body, his body, sinless, pure body, sprinkled it on the mercy seat for your forgiveness and mine because of his great mercy. Jesus. But just like the children of Israel had to afflict their souls at Yom Kippur to receive atonement, we have to surrender our souls. We have to surrender our very life to Jesus. And he gives us his righteousness in exchange. You know, I've said this before, but it's bear repeating. The great exchange. We didn't know righteousness. There was none in us. We were born with a sinful nature. Jesus never knew sin. Not one. He was all righteousness. He was the Son of God. Pure. He willingly went to the cross. He willingly took a beating for our healing. Willingly. Dying for you and for me. Why? Because there was an exchange that needed to take place. Jesus at the cross is saying, look, you don't know righteousness. All you know is sin. We're going to exchange today. I'll take on all of your sin, every last bit of it. From the time you can remember to today, I'll take it all from you. I'll take all of your sin. Oh, I don't know sin. I've never sinned. All I know is righteousness. I'm going to give you all of my righteousness. We're going to exchange today. Your sin, my righteousness. We got the better end of that one. Amen? Wow. So it's a day of exchange. He gives us right standing with God in exchange for separation from God. Now we are exchanged. We have been changed because of that. And we continue to grow in that grace. We are truly a new creation. We are one with God. Or as the Feast of Atonement spells out, atonement, at one meant, atonement. So here's what we want us to take from this. Regardless of who we are, or where we're from, what nation, tongue, or ethnicity, if we are born again, it's because of Jesus, His blood, and His sacrifice on the cross, that we are all one with God and each other. Amen? Hallelujah. How can we not be grateful? How can we not be grateful? Thank you, Jesus. His mercy is as deep as the power of His blood and the pain of a sacrifice. Hallelujah. So while many Jewish people are observing this most holy day on the Hebrew calendar, we as Christians can be inspired to ask ourselves, what can I fast? What can I set aside for these, at least this weekend? What can I do to help me focus on my relationship with the Lord? Maybe I need to get into my secret place more often or a little longer. Get into that secret place. Learn to listen for His voice. He is the one that said, ask and you shall receive. He's the one that said, seek and you shall find. Knock and it shall be open to you. We have a part to play. We can be inspired to set something aside to get closer to the one we love. Amen? Stand to your feet with me if you can. We're going to pray. The most important question to ask ourselves is this. Am I born again? Am I a new creation? When you're a new creation, old things are passed away. Behold, all things become new. Am I in right standing with God? If you've surrendered your life to Jesus, believing that He saved you from your sin, then you are. You're born again. If we mess up, let's just be honest, if we sin, then we need to simply humble ourselves and tell him we're sorry. 1 John 1:9 says that He is faithful and just to forgive us our sins and to cleanse us of all unrighteousness. We want to do better next time, God. But if you only know about God, if you only know about Jesus, if somebody mentions Jesus to you and all you see is a picture of Him on the cross, but really don't know Him personally, I want to encourage you this morning. You can. You can. Maybe you believe in God, but have never recognized that you're a sinner in need of a Savior. There's a lot of good people in this world. A lot of good people, but they're far away from God. Being good doesn't make you a born-again believer. Being a born-again believer is a hard issue. It's recognizing that there's sin in my life, and I need a Savior. I want to invite you today to make that exchange that we talked about. Take on the righteousness of Jesus and give Him your sin today. So if you're here this morning and you don't remember that ever happening in your life, then it probably never did. You don't remember the day that Jesus came into your heart and life and everything changed. If you don't remember, you probably never did it. Because to most of us, when that day happens, we remember. We know. Change came into my heart, came into my life. Everything changed. I'm not the person I used to be. Because Jesus. He came into my heart and life, and He changed everything. So if you're here this morning and you're saying, I want to know this Jesus you're talking about. You're saying I can personally know Him. Yes, you can. If that's you this morning, I want to pray with you. Is there anyone at all that would say, Pastor, pray with me? I don't know that I am. born again. I don't know. I know who you're talking about. I've heard about God. I've heard about Jesus. But I don't know him personally. If that's you, I want to pray for you. I want to pray for us this morning. I want to pray that we would afflict our souls. Sometime this week, maybe this weekend. Purpose in your heart to just set aside a day to where you say, you know what? This day, I'm going to dedicate it to the Lord Jesus Christ. For the sole purpose of getting closer to him. For the sole purpose of getting to know him better. Will you do that with me? Allow me to pray for us. Heavenly Father, we thank you for this morning. Lord, we thank you for the word of God, the rich, rich word of God that applies to us every day of our lives. God, today we've learned that you have such great mercy and love for us. Indeed, Father, as born again believers, we know and understand that sin no longer belongs in our lives. We have been redeemed. We have been purchased with the blood of Jesus. And for this, Father, we're eternally grateful. Eternally grateful.
1: This is Raising.

0: It's time for Enduring Word. Grab your Bible as we study together with David Guzik, author of the Enduring Word Bible Commentary and a teaching pastor at Calvary Chapel, Santa Barbara.
1: The fear of the Lord is not only the responsibility of women, but this is addressing women, is it not? Dear woman, do you fear the Lord? Or do you fear your peers, your social circle, your family? I could go on and on. There are many things that are possible for people to fear more than the Lord. Your social media feedback. No. It's the woman who fears the Lord who has the wisdom and character of the virtuous wife.
0: In today's message, Pastor David explains that the fear of the Lord stands at the heart of what makes a woman virtuous and wise, especially when Scripture speaks directly to women about this quality. Does she genuinely fear the Lord above everything else? So many things can compete for that central spot in her heart and pull her focus away from God. But it's the woman who fears the Lord first and foremost who truly gains the wisdom and character of the virtuous wife described in Proverbs. Now here's Pastor David in Proverbs chapter 31 as he continues his message, How to Find an Excellent Woman.
1: Her hard work was not only for her own needs and the needs of her family, but she also worked to help the poor and the needy. Alan Ross made this comment. He said, "This was the hand that was diligently at work in the previous verse with an acquired skill. It is not the hand of a lazy, wealthy woman. She uses her industry in charitable ways." Now, starting at verse 21, we have a couple verses on God's blessing on the virtuous wife. Here we go, starting at verse 21. "She's not afraid of snow for her household, for all her household is clothed with scarlet. She makes tapestry for herself. Her clothing is fine linen and purple. Her husband is known in the gates when he sits among the elders of the land." Notice, she's not afraid of snow for her household. The virtuous wife has the wisdom, diligence, and preparation to prepare her household for all kinds of challenges and adversity. Her fear of the Lord and the wisdom that flows from it invites God's blessing, even being able to clothe all her household in prestigious scarlet. Now, some people wonder why scarlet clothing would be connected to the fact that she's not afraid of snow for her household. It's been suggested that the scarlet color of her clothing makes her children easy to find in heavy snow. But I don't think that's it. Look, in ancient Israel, in the biblical world, if there was snowfall, it was relatively light. A heavy snowfall of many feet or meters, it was not really known in the ancient biblical world or in the modern land of Israel. So I don't think that it's that so they could be found in a snowdrift, but it's possible that a scarlet garment describes not so much a color, but many commentators point to the idea that it describes a doubly thick garment, something that will be warm even in cold weather. Verse 22 also says that she makes a tapestry for herself. With God's blessing on her wisdom and diligence, the virtuous wife makes good things for herself and enjoys personal marks of God's material blessing on her family. Her clothing is fine linen and purple. And what's more, verse 23 says, her husband is known in the gates. The virtuous wife sees such a blessing on her family and household that her husband is also esteemed and honored among the elders of the land, as verse 23 says. You see, all this is the blessing of God that often comes to the wife who walks in the virtue, wisdom, and fear of the Lord. Adam Clark put it like this: she is a loving wife and feels for the respectability and honor of her husband. He is respected not only on account of the neatness and cleanness of his person and dress, but because he is the husband of a woman who is justly held in universal esteem. And her complete management of household affairs gives him full leisure to devote himself to the civil interests of the community. Yes, it's very much due to the wife's godly diligence that her husband is known in the gates among the elders of the land, as verse 23 describes. Now, verses 24 and 25, the clothing that she sells and the clothing that she has, we read here, she makes linen garments and sells them, and supplies sashes for the merchants. Strength and honor are her clothing. She shall rejoice in time to come. The wisdom and diligence of the virtuous wife leads her to not only provide the necessities for her family, but she makes enough and of such great quality that she sells those necessities to the sellers, that is, the merchants. She cares deeply for her family, but her mind and her vision goes beyond her family to the outside world, where she also does good for herself and for her family. For the point that, look at this in verse 25, strength and honor are her clothing. The fact that she is willing to distribute and sell linen garments that she makes and has shows that her first priority isn't in what's in her closet or in what she wears. She cares more about the display of her character than the outward display of her clothing. And so when it comes to character, this virtuous wife is one of the best dressed. She's clothed with strength and honor so that she shall rejoice not only in the present day, but also in time to come. Friends, you look at this virtuous wife. I look at her as being so wonderfully fulfilled in my own wife, Inga Lil. And I can say of her, strength and honor are her clothing. Now, make no mistake, my wife is a nice dresser. She knows how to put herself together. But that's not her greatest characteristic. It's the strength and honor that mark her life. And Bruce Waltke put it like this. He said of that phrase, strength and honor, he said, the praise of the woman can hardly be higher. It attributes to her the advantages of both youth and old age. In other words, in Proverbs chapter 20, verse 29, it says, strength belongs to youth and honor belongs to old age. Well, this virtuous wife has them both. She has the best of youth and the best of old age. That's what kind of godly, wonderful woman of character that she is. Verses 26 and 27 describe the inner life of this virtuous woman. Verse 26, she opens her mouth with wisdom, and on her tongue is the law of kindness. She watches over the ways of her household and does not eat the bread of idleness. You see, the description of the woman's inner life continues from the previous verse. The virtuous wife has what is often described and valued in the book of Proverbs, wise speech. She opens her mouth with wisdom. And when she speaks, it's words that show the law of kindness. You see, both her deliberate speech when she opens her mouth and her spontaneous words, that's what's on her tongue. Those words are marked by wisdom and by kindness. Matthew Poole put it like this in his commentary. He said, she is neither sullenly silent nor full of vain and impertinent talk, as many women are, but she speaks directly and piously as the occasion offers itself. It's a good analysis there by Matthew Poole. Verse 27 goes on to say that she watches over the ways of her household. Please note that. As a faithful guardian, the virtuous wife is observant of her family and their ways. The choice to watch so carefully means that she does not choose to eat at the bread of idleness. No, she's active and she's looking out for her family. John Trapp put it like this. She has an oar in every boat, an eye in every business. She spies and pries into her children's and servants' carriages and exacts of them strict conversation and growth in godliness. She overlooks the whole family no otherwise than if she were in a watchtower. In other words, what John Trapp is saying, it's as if she's in a watchtower looking over her family. She examines them. She looks. She knows what's going on. As verse 27 says, she watches over the ways of her household. And then verse 27 also says that she doesn't eat the bread of idleness. That's just sort of an ancient figure of speech or idiom for someone who's lazy. That's not this virtuous wife or woman. Then verses 28 and 29. Her children rise up and call her blessed. Her husband also, and he praises her. Many daughters have done well, but you excel them all. You see, a woman of such character and wisdom rightly receives the blessings and praises of her family, both her children and her husband. Not only see, but also speak of the blessedness of the woman who brings such blessing to their household. Friends, this is not only a description of the virtuous wife, but it's also an exhortation to children and to the husband to bless and praise the mother and wife of godly character, that most excellent wife, the virtuous wife. And in a sense, it's easy to do. I can certainly be among those, as a husband, who will rise up and praise his wife for her great godliness, for the way that she matches the character of the woman in this description so wonderfully. I would be among those who would say what's in verse 29. These are the words of the husband. Many daughters have done well, but you excel them all. You see, these are the words of the husband as he praises his wife, with words that encourage, reward, and nourish her. Now, I want you to think about this in a completely literal sense. In a completely literal sense, this could only be true of one woman in any given community at any given time. Only one can excel them all. Yet, we perfectly understand the sense of this. It's true, every home can have a wife and a mother that does excel them all. Every husband can legitimately feel, I've got the best wife. All children can legitimately feel, we have the best mom. It's true. Now, in his remarks on this verse, Adam Clark thought of a woman who perhaps truly did excel them all. Maybe you've heard of her, Susanna Wesley. She was the mother of Charles Wesley and John Wesley, those two great men of the 18th century. Anyway, this is what Adam Clark said of Susanna Wesley. But as high as the character of this Jewish matron stands in the preceding description, I can say that I have met at last her equal, the wife of Samuel Wesley and mother of the late extraordinary brothers John and Charles Wesley. I am constrained to add this testimony after having traced her from her birth to her death through all the relations that a woman can bear on earth. Her Christianity gave to her virtues and excellences a heightening which the Jewish matron could not possess. Besides, she was a great woman of great learning and information and of a depth of mind and reach of thought seldom to be found among the daughters of Eve and not often among the sons of Adam. Well, that was a very eloquent statement of praise that Adam Clark had for this woman who had died in his own day, Susanna Wesley. But friends, that excellent wife should hear it from her husband. And children, you excel them all. I've got the best wife. We've got the best mom. I hope that many of you have the same privilege that I have in being able to say that freely and honestly as a husband. But I hope that many of you women have the same blessing of being women of that character. Look, we're not talking about throwing out words and flattery, but those who can genuinely hear this wonderful acclamation. Many daughters have done well, but you excel them all. Now, the last two verses of the book of Proverbs, the praise and the reward of the wise woman. Charm is deceitful and beauty is passing, but a woman who fears the Lord, she shall be praised. Give her of the fruit of her hands and let her own works praise her in the gates. Again, these are the words of King Lemuel's mother, and she noted the passing nature of outer beauty and the deceitful nature of potentially manipulative charm. In contrast, a woman who fears the Lord has beauty that does not pass, and she has charm that does not deceive. Friends, it's true. Charm can be deceitful. Beauty is passing. Alan Ross said on that phrase, beauty is passing, he said, physical appearance is not necessarily dismissed. It simply does not endure, as do those qualities that the fear of the Lord produces. One who pursues beauty may very well be disappointed by the character of the beautiful person. Friends, there's a beauty that goes beyond outward beauty. And listen, I mean, I'm blessed to have a wife who is beautiful in both senses. Yes, she has the outward beauty, and that's a wonderful blessing from the Lord. But friends, even more importantly, she has that beauty of character. Because it is true. Charm is deceitful. Beauty is passing. But what does it say? A woman who fears the Lord, she shall be praised. Now, do you remember very back in the first chapter of the book of Proverbs? There was a link made between wisdom and the fear of the Lord. Here, the book of Proverbs ends describing the virtuous wife as being filled with the wisdom, beauty, and charm that marks a woman who fears the Lord. The fact that she truly fears the Lord shows that this wonderful woman of energy and enterprise described for us here in Proverbs chapter 31, she has a real relationship with God. She's not only a Martha busy with service, but she's also a Mary walking in fear and reverence towards the Lord. She, the woman who fears the Lord, has the wisdom and character of the virtuous wife. I'll speak to all the women who hear this. Are you a woman who fears the Lord? Look, of course, I know all the book of Proverbs bring us back to this idea of time. The fear of the Lord is not only the responsibility of women, but this is addressing women, is it not? Dear woman, do you fear the Lord? Or do you fear your peers, your social circle, your family? I could go on and on. There are many things that are possible for people to fear more than the Lord. Your social media feedback. No. It's the woman who fears the Lord, who has the wisdom and character of the virtuous wife. And the way that the character is expressed may differ according to one's time and culture. Not many virtuous women today are weaving their own thread or yarn or whatever. But the character itself is universal. God honors the virtuous wife, the woman of wisdom and diligence, and he makes her one of the greatest blessings ever given to humanity. Therefore, it concludes in verse 31, give her the fruit of her hands. The virtuous woman will be rewarded by the God she fears, and she will be rewarded by what she has accomplished for her family and herself as they publicly speak of her godliness and wisdom. As it says there in verse 31, let her own works praise her in the gates. For the woman of wisdom, And we could say the same principle applies to the man of wisdom. But what's in view here is the woman of wisdom. This reward is not their primary motivation to receive the open praise in the gates of the city. It's not the primary motivation, but it is the fitting result of the life they live in the fear of the Lord. Dear brother, if you're not married, I pray that God would help you find such a virtuous woman and use this list as a guide to measure a woman's character. Dear brothers who are married, does your wife know how grateful you are for her? And I know you may say, well, she doesn't match up in this area and that area. Yes, there's no doubt that every woman fails according to this list in some way or another. You fail in an extreme application for the lists in Titus chapter 1 and 1 Timothy chapter 3. Okay, we get that. But is her life lived in that orientation and where she does succeed in it? Do you praise her? Do you honor her? It's appropriate for you to do that. And wives, women, use this as a way to encourage you in faith to continue to walk in the ways of the Lord and to be able to say, I'm growing in the character of a godly, wise woman who truly fears the Lord. All right, as we've done in every chapter, now here at the end of Proverbs chapter 31, let's look at some ways that Proverbs chapter 31 points to Jesus Christ. I'll just give a couple of ways. Number one, in verse 8, it says, open your mouth for the speechless, for the cause of all who are appointed to die. I would say that this verse points to Jesus by way of contrast. No one opened their mouth for Jesus. No one stood for him when he was appointed to die. Friends, where Jesus' associates and disciples and those around him, where they failed him, we should not fail others. And we won't as God empowers us to do it. But then lastly, let's just think of Jesus as a summary of the entire book of Proverbs. What's Proverbs all about? It's about wisdom. And don't ever forget that Jesus himself is the wisdom of God. Colossians chapter 2 verse 3 says that in Jesus are hidden all the treasures of wisdom and knowledge. 1 Corinthians chapter 1 verse 24 says that Jesus Christ is the power of God and the wisdom of God. And 1 Corinthians chapter 1 verse 30 says that Jesus became for us wisdom from God. Friends, as we grow in wisdom and the fear of the Lord, we're going to grow in the image of Jesus Christ as we are continually transformed in his image and grow in grace. Let that growth manifest itself in greater wisdom and greater fear of the Lord. Father, as we come now to the end of the book of Proverbs, we thank you. We thank you for the great wisdom that you give us in your word. And we feel burdened because we don't measure up to it. But yet our trust is in a perfectly wise Savior. Our trust is in Jesus Christ, who is for us wisdom and knowledge. So Lord, as we trust in Jesus, as we seek the knowledge and wisdom that comes from your word, and as we choose the path of wisdom, help us to grow. Help us to honor you with lives marked by the fear of the Lord and the wisdom of God. Work this in us, Lord, we pray. In Jesus' name, amen.
0: On Enduring Word, we've been going through Proverbs, and Pastor David Guzik shared some good and convicting statements today. Did you realize there are 31 Proverbs? That means that you could read one each day and get through them in a month. While the book of Proverbs doesn't cover prophecy or historical battles, it does confront our heart issues head on and teaches us wisdom about how to wrestle through these inner battles. It addresses how you treat people, what your speech looks like, whether you're seeking godly wisdom or trusting your own instincts. Proverbs 3, 5, and 6 states, "Trust in the Lord with all your heart and lean not on your own understanding. In all your ways acknowledge him, and he shall direct your paths. This message is just one way that God can help guide you. But Pastor David has another helpful resource.
1: 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I've been working for years to compile a...
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3: 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And so we thank you for listening to South Texas Radio here in Divine, Lytle, and Natalia. 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We would love to hear from you. God bless.

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1: But look, putting this together, what he says about wives, what he says about husbands, God is saying, I have a structure in the home to bring about the best harmony and unity. And here's the structure in a summary. You ready for this? Here it is. Jesus is Lord of the marriage, and he calls a husband to lead with love for his wife, and he calls a wife to submit with respect for her husband, and they both do this as unto the Lord.
2: 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I'm Philip Keller, always happy to have you spend part of your day with us. 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This is no easy task. Apart from God, it's an impossible one. But the good news you'll hear today is this. With God, all things are possible. 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That's cornerstoneconnection.cc. 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
1: Jesus expressed his love for the church by leaving the glory of heaven and coming to earth, divesting himself of his glory, laying down his life for the sake of the church that he loves. And it speaks to me about how God entered our world. And I think one way we can show love to our wives is to enter her world. Notice the things that she likes. Notice the things that she loves. Notice the places she likes to go and enter her world. Now, guys, I know this will mean from time to time an extra rom-com chick flick. I know. 1 Peter 3:7. I like the King James version of 1 Peter 3:7. It says, "Dwell with your wives according to knowledge, giving honor unto your wife." Dwell with your wife according to knowledge. Like, we have to know our wives. It doesn't matter how another wife is with her husband in terms of her desires or her interests. It only matters about your wife. So don't compare her. Know her. And guys, in order to know your wife, you need Jesus. Oh, you do. You need divine revelation. Ladies, you're hard to figure out. We need divine revelation from above to know you. Amen. Look, ladies, have some grace for us, because when God put Adam in a deep sleep and extracted DNA from him and fashioned woman, the part that God took out was any understanding of women whatsoever. And it was just extracted and given all to her. So all you ladies know each other, like how you work, you can finish each other's sentences. We don't understand. And as soon as we think we figured it out, you change it up on us.

this as unto the Lord. Okay, I'm going to say it again. Putting all this together, the idea is Jesus is Lord of the marriage, and he calls a husband to lead with love for his wife, and he calls a wife to submit with respect for her husband, and they both do this as unto the Lord. But God has put this structure in place for a reason. Every marriage should do their best as husband and wife to mutually and prayerfully agree on things, especially the big things. But where there is an impasse, God has put in a tiebreaker. And the tiebreaker is the man has to lead. And there are passive men, and on the other side of the spectrum, there are harsh men. And we need to find that sweet spot to be most like Jesus, to lead with love, but to not shirk our responsibility, because that's on us, guys. But it also means, ladies, to be praying for your husbands, because with responsibility comes accountability. And every husband is going to have to give an account before the Lord about how he led his wife and led his family. And so therefore, we need your prayers, because it isn't easy always. It's sometimes difficult, and we, like you, can lapse into our own fleshly instincts and not look very much like Jesus. That's why we need to be praying for one another and honoring the Lord as the head of the marriage. The Lord moves on now through the pen of Paul to talk about children and parents. If you look into chapter 6, verse 1, he addresses children, obey your parents in the Lord, for this is right. Obey them. This is a different word. He doesn't tell wives to obey. He says wives submit. But he changes the word here. This word for obey is hupakuo. Hupakuo was from hupo, meaning under, and akuo, meaning to listen. Like pay attention and heed and do what they say. He goes on there in verse 2. He quotes from the Ten Commandments. Honor your father and mother, which is the first commandment, with promise that it may be well with you and you may live long on the earth. And you fathers, do not provoke your children to wrath, but bring them up in the training and admonition of the Lord. And so he says to children, you need to obey and honor your parents. Obey and honor them. Listen to them. Do what they say. And it is one of the Ten Commandments. It's commandment number 5. And it's the only one that ends with this promise that it may be well with you and that you may live long on the earth. Now, I personally understand that. Why does he say, if you honor your parents, you're going to live long on the earth? Because I grew up in a home where if you dishonored your parents, you wouldn't live till see Thursday. Like when I grew up, like there wasn't any of this timeout stuff. And we didn't raise our kids that way either. Time out. That's a very modern thing. Time out. We didn't have time out when I was growing up. We had time to confess. Time to get a whooping. Time to run for your life. But you didn't have time out. Time out. What is that? Like, sit over here, Tommy. Tommy, we're going to negotiate a little bit and try to figure out what went wrong there. What's the root of your hostility? Now, you just think about it over there in the corner. Don't be beating mom with a baseball bat anymore. Just think about why you're acting the way you are. Then when you come back, I'll give you a snack. Like, why the negotiation? Now, look, you know, nobody's advocating be harsh with your kids. In fact, the parents are warned here. Dads are warned not to exasperate your kids. But let me tell you something. When we don't teach our children when they are young how to obey and respect their parents, we are robbing them not only of the promise of God, but we are robbing them of the understanding of how to be respectful to authority when they get out of our homes. There's a lot of people in this generation that have grown up without any respect for authority. You know why? Because they didn't learn it in the homes. They didn't get the godly influence of what does it mean to be honoring your parents? What does it mean to be obeying your mom and dad? You can tell the difference between kids that have been raised with that understanding and kids who have not. And it is a stain on modern parenting. And we need to instill this in our children if we love them, to help them understand what does it mean to obey and to honor. But fathers, as I said, are warned here not to exasperate or provoke your children to anger or to wrath. And notice that the responsibility is placed on the backs of fathers. Now, obviously, if there's not a father in the home, or if there's a passive dad, or there's a
a daddy

0: not a believer. Moms might have to step it up, obviously, and be both, but the main responsibility is on fathers. And he says here, do not exasperate, don't drive them to anger, don't, like, be careful.
1: There's no telling what God can do in a marriage when husbands and wives are continually praying for one another. Stay with us. Pastor Gary Hamrick has more on the subject in just a few moments. We're taking just a short break because we want to make sure you know about our free study guide that goes hand in hand with Pastor Gary's teaching series from Ephesians. 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That number again is 84828. Text the letters EPH, and we'll immediately send you a link to this free study guide. 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Well, Ephesians chapter 5 gives us some great insight into God's design for marriage and the roles he has given husbands and wives. But the Lord also has instructions for parents and children, as well as employers and employees. That's where we're headed next, and the rest of today's Cornerstone Connection. Here once again is Pastor Gary Hamrick.
0: In the process of disciplining kids, we have to always shower it with grace and love so that our children know our hearts are for them. We love them. We want to always do our best to model for them our Heavenly Father, the way He loves us, the way He forgives us, the way He's gracious to us. And so we are told here, don't exasperate them, don't drive them to anger and frustration. But the other responsibility that dads have in particular is to be the spiritual leader and to train them, he says, and instruct them in the things of the Lord. That isn't to say that moms don't have a role in helping to do that. My wife has had a tremendous influence on our children growing up about the ways of the Lord in Scripture, that she would read with them. But the point is that dads have that responsibility to make sure that they either lead it or it happens, and together, moms and dads in the homes can help instill these godly things in their children so that one day when they fly the nest, hopefully you've done all you can do and you entrust them to the Lord. Sometimes parents can do the very best and their kids still go off the rails. And sometimes parents don't do the very best, and God picks up the slack and kids turn out great. It's all His grace, but we have to do our best and trust the Lord with the rest. The last category here is, I got to hasten through this because we're already out of time, but he talks about the workplace. And again, in verse 5 here of chapter 6, he starts out talking about bondservants. So let me just explain this a minute. This word bondservants is the Greek word doulos. Don't think of slavery like the stain on American history. This is bondservants. In the Greco-Roman culture, a bondservant was an indentured servant. It was a voluntary position, and you were often paid for it unless you were serving as a bondservant to pay off a debt, and then it was credited to your account. But Paul even said about himself that he was a bondservant of Christ, using the same word, doulos, in Romans 1:1 and in Galatians 1:10. It's the idea of willingly surrendering to the authority, in Paul's case, the authority of Jesus Christ. A bondservant is submitting to the authority of an employer, but the language here is the culture of the day. And so bondservant or employee, he says here in verse 5, be obedient to those who are your masters or employers, according to the flesh, with fear and trembling and sincerity of heart as to Christ, not with eye service. I'll explain that. As men pleasers, but as bondservants of Christ, doing the will of God from the heart, with goodwill, doing service as to the Lord, not to men, knowing that whatever good anyone does, he will receive the same from the Lord, whether he is a slave or free. And you masters or employers, do the same things to them, giving up threatening, knowing that your own master, Jesus, also is in heaven, and there is no partiality with him. So a couple of things here. First, he talks about employees. And he basically says, I want you to respect and obey your employers as you would Christ. Look, if you're in a workplace, a work situation where, you know, you're in a bad spot and you want to be disagreeable and cantankerous, like, it's better if you just leave the company and get a job somewhere else. If it's that hard to work for that particular employer, get a job somewhere else rather than sowing seeds of discord and division. Because we are called to respect and obey our employers, and if you don't feel like you can do that, then you should be working somewhere else. The other thing he says here is don't do it, don't work well and have a good work ethic just to be seen. That's what he means about not with eye service. Don't do your job just to be noticed. Do it even when they aren't looking, because you're doing it as unto the Lord, which is the last thing he says to employees. Work is unto the Lord and he will reward you. I truly believe this. I think that Christians should have the best work ethic of anyone else in the workforce. That people should know that we're believers because we have a different work ethic, a higher standard that we hold ourselves accountable to because we want to please the Lord. So we're not just always watching the clock. We want to do what is right because we want to honor the Lord. We want to go the extra mile. We want to honor our employer. We want to honor our coworkers because we're doing this as unto the Lord. But then he also has a word for employers where he says, treat the employees in the same way. In other words, give them the same respect that you expect. It goes both ways. And he says there, do not threaten them. In other words, don't mistreat them or take advantage of them. Because, he adds, God is both your master and theirs. In other words, what he's saying is God doesn't show partiality, doesn't show favoritism. And so if God doesn't treat you unfairly, you shouldn't be treating your employees unfairly. You want the same grace that you get from the Lord yourself, so give the same to them. So these are very practical but important instructions for us. And let me just add one final caveat to all of this, okay? And then we'll close. Because this might be a question that some of you have where it talks about, for example, it mentioned about how wives need to honor their husbands in everything. Does everything mean everything? When children obey their parents, does it mean every single thing a parent says? So here's an important little caveat I have to say here at the end. The reason why Paul, by inspiration of the Spirit, infuses those similar phrases throughout all of this instruction, phrases like, as to the Lord, in the Lord, for the Lord, okay? He's saying that for two reasons. The one we already talked about, because we have to understand what it means to be in submission to the Lord before we can submit to one another in the fear of the Lord. But the other reason he says it is because he wants us to know our priority in all of these interpersonal relationships is in honoring the Lord, and God would never ask us to do anything that dishonors him. Okay? And therefore, if you are ever asked in any of these structures that are godly structures, but if you are ever asked to do anything ungodly that would dishonor him, you do not need to comply. Because our first priority is in honoring the Lord. But as I say this, let me hasten to add, you better have a strong biblical basis for that. And it cannot be whimsical. I have heard too many people who get out from structures like these that God has put in place so that we might have the most harmony and unity. I've heard people say things like, well, I've prayed about it and the Lord told me differently. I have a word from the Lord. Okay, you have a word from the Lord. Do you have a verse from the Lord? Because you better have a verse from the Lord. You better know why you're getting out from this structure with a biblical passage. Otherwise, that's a whimsical, fleshly thing to say. Well, I prayed about it, the Lord told me differently, or, you know, I just don't have a peace about it. Oh, you don't have a peace about it. Okay. That's not reason to get out from the structure and the order that God has put in place here. Because here's the bottom line, everybody. When we honor the Lord, by honoring him, we're honoring one another. So that's what it's about. It's about honor. And God wants to be honored. So he doesn't expect us to do something dishonoring to him. But we better know our Bibles enough to know when to say no and when to comply. because we want to honor the Lord supremely in all things. Amen? Amen and amen. Lord, help us in these areas, Lord, as we find ourselves, whether husbands, wives, children, parents, employees, or employers. We want to honor you. We want to follow what your word says. It's not always easy, but we know that when we obey you, that our lives are blessed. And so, Father, we pray for your help. I ask, Lord, for your help for every marriage represented here. It can be difficult, Lord, and there are probably some marriages right now that are hanging on by a thread. And I pray, God, that you would move in a miraculous way to bring that couple together by your grace, and that you would help us as husbands and wives to walk in the ways of the Lord so we would be our best at what you call us to. I pray for families. Maybe there's a splintered family right now. There's a prodigal child who's not even in the home. Lord, would you bring that child back home? And would you help the parents and the children to come together in the ways of the Lord in a way that honors one another? Let there be forgiveness and grace. I pray for every employee and employer here that you would help us in our various roles to honor you and to honor one another. And in all this, Lord, we pray that you would be most glorified. So we submit this to you and ask, Lord, that you would help us to submit to one another in the fear of the Lord. In Jesus' name we pray.
1: Thanks so much for being here for today's Cornerstone Connection with Pastor Gary Hamrick. Pastor Gary joins me now in the studio. Gary, today's message covered a lot of sensitive subjects for people, but I think the core issue of being under submission to the Lord is probably the area where most people need to find the most discipline. For listeners that may not understand this, what does the definition of lordship mean from a practical perspective?
0: Well, from a practical perspective, it means that I live my life in such a way that I am constantly mindful of what the Lord would want of me. And that's lordship. It is surrendering my will to his will. Remember when Jesus was even in the Garden of Gethsemane and he was praying with such agony because he knew the cross was before him. He said, Father, if it's possible, let this cup pass from me, but nevertheless, your will be done. So Jesus was even submitting to the will of the Father, and that's lordship. We have to always be submitting to the will of the Father, and that means sometimes we say, nevertheless, not my will, but your will be done. We always want to be living our lives in such a way that we're pleasing our Lord and Savior Jesus Christ, and we are dying to ourselves. That's really biblical submission. It's surrendering to the lordship of Jesus Christ as King of my life.
1: Yeah, the difficult thing I know for me was having to learn the maturing perspective of recognizing, okay, Lord, when your will is not what my will is and they don't align,
0: yeah,
1: of being able to submit and saying, you know, this is okay.
0: Yeah.
1: Because I think a lot of times we're okay with, yeah, Lord, I'm just going to keep praying this and, you know, you're going to make it happen. You're going to work this out somehow. And the reality is that sometimes it's like, well, this isn't going to be the answer that you want. And
0: but
1: so
0: it'll be the better answer. I mean, God's way is always better. So even when I know my will is in conflict with his, the idea is I have to surrender my will to his because his is always going to be better than what I might want.
1: Yeah. And so that's the maturing aspect of realizing that, all right, this isn't the outcome that I desire.
0: Right.
1: But trusting that, you know, 10 years from now, I'm going to look back and say, oh, you spared me from this.
0: Exactly. Oh, hindsight is 20/20, and I can look back on my life and there's so many things I prayed for that God said no to that I'm so thankful now looking back that he said no to those things. So it's, you know, lordship is just that constant surrendering to his will, trusting that he knows what is best.
1: Yep, and just resting in that.
0: Exactly.
1: Well, thanks, Gary. 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
1: Go after him. God in the Old Testament said to Israel, where are you? When you got up early and came after me like a lover and searched for me, where are you now, Israel? And he says, return to me.
0: This is Real Life. 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I'm David Jay, thanking you for joining us today as we listen, learn, and are challenged by God's Word, the Bible.
1: Hey everybody, have you ever thought about what's after life? Do you know that the Bible teaches life is after life? 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
0: On today's edition of Real Life Radio, Pastor Jack continues his series called Disciplines of Life and a message titled Disciplines of Defense. Now, what do we mean by defense? Well, the heart is the source of our thoughts, our attitudes, and actions, and we've got to protect our hearts from anything that pulls us away from the Lord. You see, we have to guard our hearts from harmful influences. What we let into our minds and hearts shapes who we become. Just like a soldier defending his territory, believers have got to defend their spiritual lives through prayer and by living according to God's Word. So today, Pastor Jack teaches that we need to eagerly wait on the Lord. It feels wrong to wait, but David tells us in Psalm 46 to be still and know that He is God. In His time, He'll strengthen us as we exalt Him through life's difficulties. Now, with his message called Disciplines of Defense, here's pastor and Bible teacher, Jack Hibbs.
1: And so one of our great defenses in this life is to be strong in this fact that I'm not home yet. We're in boot camp, as it were. And it's our time to live out our faith. Because you know what, church? The time is coming when we won't need faith in heaven because we will see Him face to face. And we will have lived our life and we would run our course. Philippians chapter 3, verse 7 says, but what things were gained to me, Paul said, these I've counted lost for Christ. Yet indeed, I also count all things lost for the excellence of the knowledge of Christ. Listen, that's for the believer. Everything Paul said, I've lost in this life. But listen, he was a Pharisee. That means he was probably a pretty wealthy guy at one time. And most scholars believe that because he was a Pharisee who had to have a wife, that him coming to Christianity, his wife must have left him. He lost his wife, possibly. He certainly lost his wealth. He became a nomad, as it were, for Jesus. He says, I've counted the loss for Christ as nothing. Yet indeed, he says, much more for the excellency of the knowledge of Christ, Jesus my Lord, for whom I've suffered the loss of everything, of all things, and count them but rubbish, that I may gain Christ. That's the heart and life and attitude of a believer. You can't stop a man. You cannot stop a woman who's like this. Church, like never before, the Christian needs to be galvanized for these days. We're the only ones who know what's really going on. We see what's happening in the world, and instead of stepping back, we need to step up. We need to step up. And I thank God for you. I mean this. I was on the email today with brothers back east and things that are going on. And I got to tell you, I thank God for you. I thank God for your commitment to your community, to your state, to your nation. You're amazing people. You guys make me look really good. It's amazing. It's all you guys following Jesus. You are taking the challenges of life and you're responding to them with the right attitude. And Paul had that attitude. How do we defend ourselves against this crazy age? Well, listen, mark this down. Temptations will come. But temptations come from this evil world, and we choose to embrace them or not. You'll choose to embrace the temptation or not. Please, don't embrace the temptation. Trials, on the other hand, come from the hand of God, and we're better off for them. You need to settle that in your soul tonight. Temptations come from the evil of this world. Trials come from the engineering of God's hand. You and I don't understand everything. You say, man, wait a minute, my trial sure seems like a temptation, or my trial is getting me to be tempted to lose my temper. I understand that. That's important. But your trial is different than a temptation. If you are tempted by sexual lust or something like that from the world, that is a temptation. But listen, if you're put into a financial situation or whatever, and you're feeling the weight of that pressure or whatever it might be in that area, that's a trial. Are you fighting a health issue? That's a trial. One is from the world and we choose to embrace it. The other is engineered by the hand of God. How do we exercise a defense as a disciple of Christ in a time like this? Listen, we begin to discern and understand. Lord, if this is from you, give me the grace to get through it. If this is not from you, in Jesus' name, Lord, you rebuke it from my life. Listen, I know some of you are saying, Pastor, I was always raised that I should stand there and I should rebuke it, and I rebuke, and you know, I'm going to stand there and I'm going to rebuke it. And yeah, I rebuke you, Satan. Listen, that is nowhere in the Bible. The Bible says, the Lord rebuke you, Satan. So I don't know about you, but I'm not going to sit there and go, come on, Satan. I'm going to say, Dad, he's banging on me. You rebuke that temptation this way. Lord, I'm being tempted. And in Jesus' name, Lord, give me the power to walk away from it and or drive it away from me now. And he will be faithful. If it's that trial, yes. If it's a temptation, yes. The answer is God in both. Psalm 107 verse 20, the Bible says, he sent his word and healed them from and delivered them from their destructions. What a great promise that is. Psalm 107 verse 20. So responding to the challenges of life, mark this down. What to do? Turn your thoughts toward the Lord. If your life is under attack, turn your thoughts toward the Lord. Is somebody attacking you? Turn your thoughts toward the Lord. What do you do about that? How do you do that? Job 13:15. Though he slay me, yet I will trust him. Wow. And 1 Peter 5:7. What a graphic verse this is. 1 Peter 5:7 says, cast all your care upon him, for he cares for you. That word to cast is to heave. Grab it and throw it at the foot of the cross. Take your thoughts and direct them toward the Lord. What not to do? Don't analyze the problem. It just grows. This is the problem a lot of people have. They look at the problem, and the problem looks like an anthill. And then they keep looking at it, and it turns into a mountain. And then all they can do is talk about their problem. What am I going to do? Just start to panic. Listen, stop analyzing it. Why? Because if you're going to analyze your problem, it turns to a worry. Worry will destroy you. Worry will rob you. Worry is powerful, debilitating. It kills that attitude of I'm going to put my heart and mind on Christ. Stop staring at it. Look up. Amen. Call upon him. Number two, the disciplines of defense is this. Learn how to wait on the Lord. Christian, learn how to wait on the Lord. This is going to be tough. I have 6 points. This is number two. This one may be just impossible. Why? Because we are a no-wait generation. We go through fast food. Fast food's not fast enough. You drive in, they just throw the food in your window. It's amazing to me. Learn how to wait on the Lord. Church, this is a serious issue. Waiting does not come natural to us humans. We hate it. I personally believe that many Christians today are in a state of crisis because they refuse to wait on the Lord, or they don't know how to wait on the Lord. And the problem is this. Listen, waiting feels wrong. It just feels wrong. In Psalm 46 verse 10, the Bible says, be still. How do you like that? Be still and know that I am God. By the way, the word is yada in Hebrew. Y-A-D-A, yada. And it means be still and know. Be still and yada. It means discover who I am in that moment. See, all of a sudden you and I want to panic about the moment. And yet God is saying, excuse me, in the moment you're in, I want you to know who I am in that moment. Isn't he awesome? I am the God of the moment. Yes, he's eternal. But remember this, you and I are a blip on the screen in eternity, and that blip on the screen is held in the palm of his hand. He's in the moment with us. Be still and know that I am God, and I will be exalted among the nations, and I will be exalted in the earth. And let me add this, I will be exalted in your life if you wait upon me, he says. In Romans 8:25, this is kind of cool because if you are tempted to not wait, God understands, you can tell, because in Romans 8:25, there Paul writes, but if we hope for what we do not see, we eagerly wait for it with perseverance. The word eagerly waits is cool. It means that you're waiting eagerly. What are you doing? I'm eagerly waiting. Because when we think of the word wait, we're like thinking like this, you know? What are you doing? I'm waiting. I love how realistic the Bible is. I am eagerly waiting with perseverance. For what? For the Lord to do his work in my life and for him to come back and for the next thing. And I love that. Learn how to wait on the Lord. What to do? Get alone with the Lord now. Get out a pen. Get out a piece of paper. This is serious. I'm going to listen, God's listening right now. You are going to get in trouble in a minute. And I'm going to get you in trouble. Here you go. I'm dead serious about this. And you know what? Watch this. If we do this, watch what happens in the next couple of weeks. Watch what happens. Get alone with the Lord. And I don't mean not ASAP. I mean now. Now don't leave. I mean determine now. Because here's what's going to happen. Step one, write it down. Step one, starting tomorrow, set your alarm before you go to bed tonight, 1 hour early. But Pastor, I get up at 4. So get up at 3. Believe me, I'll be up at 4 with you. Set your alarm for 1 hour. It's going to hurt for the first few days, but do it. Set it for 2 weeks like this and begin to evaluate your life every day. Watch what happens for the next 2 weeks. It starts tomorrow. Okay. Number two, get alone. When you get up, get alone with God, with your Bible and with a little notebook. And I want all of you, all of us, to start reading. I don't care how far you get, but start reading the book of Philippians the next 2 weeks. Okay. Step three, repeat steps 1 and 2 for the rest of your life. Okay. Watch what happens. Look, somebody mark their calendar. What is today anyway? The 14th. Next 2 weeks. Watch what happens in our private and public lives as a church. Watch what, as people, as a family, watch what happens. Okay, anybody not taking me up on this challenge? You're a wimp, you're a weasel and a snake. A loser and a bum. Jeremiah 29:11 says, for I know the thoughts that I think toward you, says the Lord, thoughts of peace and not of evil, to give you a future and a hope. Then you will call upon me and go and pray to me and I will listen to you. And you will seek me and find me when you've searched for me with all your heart. And all God's people said, amen. Amen. That's what he loves. Go after him. Go after him. God in the Old Testament said to Israel, where are you? When you got up early and came after me like a lover and searched for me, where are you now, Israel? You've gone, he says, like a dromedary. Do you know what a dromedary is? It's a female camel who's in heat. He says, you've gone off and you've been sniffing the air looking for a male camel. And you've left me. And he says, return to me. Isn't that powerful? He says, come to me.
2: 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And now, let's get back to today's message. Once again, here's Pastor Jack.
1: What not to do? Listen, don't consult with your friends first about this. Well, you know, our pastor challenges us to seek God alone. What do you think of that? Don't even ask him. An hour. He wants you to wake up an hour. Sounds legalistic to me. What are you, in a cult? Now, if I would have said, sleep in an extra hour, people would have said, man, that church is of God. I'm going next week. Don't listen to people, listen to God first, always God first. You know when new believers make a decision, we tell them right up front, right here. We tell them, here's your Bible, start reading it, come to every service you can, dive into all these wonderful things that you can get involved in. And if you have a question about what you read in the Bible, ask God first. And then call us. Ask God first. Don't allow yourself to be manipulated into a hurry because we need to learn how to wait on the Lord. I looked this up today. In 1709, the English poet Alexander Pope wrote, "Fools rush in where angels fear to tread." Why do fools rush ahead? Because they can't wait. Come on, in our lives we've made the dumbest decisions because we wouldn't wait. And listen, I know I'm going to get a letter about this from somebody, but I'm just using this as an example. When you go buy a car, or now, I don't know, do they give cars away now or what? Or do they even make cars anymore? I don't even know. Oh, listen, mister, if you don't buy that car, I got a guy coming down. He says he's going to be here in about an hour and a half to buy that car. If you don't buy it now, it's going to be gone. You'll never get that one again. Listen, don't ever get backed into the corner like that. Oh man, you know what? If you don't buy this house, you know, you got 5 minutes. You got to sign on the paper. Listen, God is never in a hurry and he doesn't put his kids in that place either. It's very, very important. Wait. Psalm 62:1 says this. Truly my soul silently waits for God. From him comes my salvation. He alone is my rock and my salvation. He is my defense. I shall not be, listen, greatly moved. And when you read that, you go, I don't like that verse. Because I don't want to be moved at all. Look, I shall not be greatly moved. Well, the word means in Hebrew, I will not be shaken to the core. I love the reality of the Bible. Listen, church, are we not all moved? We're moved. We have pressures. We have difficulties. But the Bible says you're not going to get knocked off your horse. Oh, it's going to move. It's going to shake. We're moving. But you're not going to fall down. Point number three, the disciplines of defense is this. Stand in the power of his might. Oh, this is important. Church, listen. Are you not tempted to panic, jump from the fire pan into the fire, as people would say? Oh my goodness, what's going to happen? I'm under attack or whatever it might be. Listen, the disciplines of defense is to learn this. Stand in the power of his might. And how do you do that? You know what? First of all, you take your Bible, and because you're getting up earlier now, you got more of it. You're doing Philippians, and you're going to read it, and you're going to stand there. And God, I promise you, as you read the next 2 weeks, your life will literally work in concert with the scriptures you're reading. Watch what happens. And something's going to happen, and you're going to go, wait a minute. I know where to stand about this thing. I know what to say. I read it yesterday. You watch what happens. And let me tell you, your faith will just grow. Romans 10:17 says, faith comes by hearing and hearing by the word of God. You want greater faith? Only comes one way. I met a man last Sunday. He said, Pastor Jack, I live in Temecula. And I come here now on Sundays. Been listening to the radio program. And I said, Temecula, I said, you know, you drive past about 17 great churches to get here. I go, man, you need to save your gas. And he said, no way. I'm coming. And you guys, what are you guys, driving from the lake? Where are you? Crestline. We need to call a doctor for these two. Hey, listen, the amazing thing. That gentleman said, as I'm driving along, as I'm going to work and I'm listening to the program, he said, I got you on my podcast. He said, the time just goes by because I'm in a Bible school. I'm in a Bible class and I'm hearing the word of God. Listen, that guy's faith is growing and that's how it happens. Would to God our phones and TVs would blow up, you know, that we'd hang on to the Bible more. Stand in the power of his might. Patriot, revolutionary Samuel Adams said, we shall never be abandoned by heaven while we act worthy of its aid and protection. And I love that quote. We shall never be abandoned by heaven while we act worthy of its aid and protection. Did you get that? Samuel Adams said that if we are in the right cause and we've got heaven's approval for what we're standing for, we can expect this. Heaven will never abandon us. And you and I, our Father is God. We are His children. We have His eternal word. And if we act worthy of His protection, we will never be abandoned. Do you believe that, church? You are invincible if you are engaged in the things of God. Stay that way. What's the greatest defense against an evil age? Hey, you know what? For you and I, stay committed to what God's called us to. Don't move. Don't waver. That's why we need one another, to encourage each other along. I don't want to sound cold. I'm not cold when I say this. I have to confess, it's a discipline that I've learned. You're looking at a guy who has been mocked all his life. Because of that, I was a very violent man. Thank God He saved me. I tell you, thank God the Lord rescued me, because I probably would have been in prison today or dead. I was mocked all my life for stuttering so bad I could hardly put a sentence together, couldn't even recite the wedding vows in my wedding because I stuttered so terribly. But all my life growing up, singled out, made fun of, I can tell you classrooms, I can see it in my mind's eye where the teacher said, stand on top of the desk and read the book. Hey class, you want to have him read, want to hear him read the book? To stand in front of people? No way. I used to fake getting sick so I would stay home from school because I couldn't face the people. And I can't tell you some of the other things that some gangs did. Oh, he stutters, let's do this. And they held me down and they had fun. Why am I saying this? Because all my life I grew up with this. If I don't defend myself, nobody will. And I began to hurt people. I'm not all that big. I'm 2'10", 5'10". Well, I am 2'10", but I'm not 2 feet 10 inches. I'm 5'10", 2'10", and this is the smallest I've ever been. And I learned how to hurt people in football because I was so angry. And I could defend myself. And then I come to Jesus at the age of 19 and I find out, wait a minute, Jack, don't defend yourself any longer. Lord, are you what? Don't defend yourself any longer. That's what I do, Jack. I defend you now. Amen. And listen, even to this hour, I've learned this the hard way, but listen, I'm glad I learned it. When people attack you, when people write stuff in the newspaper about you, let it go, my friend. The truth's going to come out someday and it will be glorious. And you need to stand like that. You need to be fearless. Paul said, none of these things move me. Why? Because he said, I know the one in whom I've been persuaded. At the end of the day, and I mean at the end of the day of eternity, when we stand before God, maybe sooner, you know, maybe in this life, you stand there. God is your defense. Let Him defend you. The wicked shall perish. That's God's business. Stand in the power of His might. Paul said in 2 Timothy 4:16, at my first defense, no one stood with me. All forsook me. May it not be charged against them. Verse 17, 2 Timothy 4, but the Lord stood with me and strengthened me. What a great word, huh? That's an awesome statement. I suggest that you and I stay away from the power that you and I have. It'll lead you to destruction. Let Him be your defense.
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1: 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We'd love to see you there in person. 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
1: God is in your life working for good. 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This is a very dangerous world you and I live in. And it's getting nuttier by the minute. This world's nuts. My God's not nuts, though. My God's right on target.
0: 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I'm David J., thanking you for joining us today as we listen, learn, and are challenged by God's Word, the Bible.
1: Hey, everybody, have you ever thought about what's after life? 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

0: God has always been concerned about the heart. Always in the Old Testament, not just the New, God was concerned about a heart relationship. That the issue was always loving the Lord your God and your neighbor as yourself. And that the Ten Commandments and the Mosaic Law was only a means for regulating a love relationship.
1: Welcome to Grace to You, the Bible teaching ministry of John MacArthur. I'm your host, Phil Johnson. These days, for something to be labeled as wrong, the loudest and most influential voices in society need to declare it as such. At least, that's how it seems. And rest assured, a subjective standard like that, which is always prone to change, it doesn't come close to the biblical standard of what it means to do wrong, what it means to commit sin. So, for us as Christians, what is the best strategy for confronting people about sin? If you notice a person's sin and bring it up, you're probably going to create some friction. So, should you always stir the pot, so to speak? Or are there times when you ought to keep silent? What are the right steps to take? What is the biblical approach? John MacArthur helps answer those questions today as he continues his study, The Sinfulness of Sin. And here is John with the lesson.
0: Matthew chapter 5, verses 27 through 30. Let me read them as you follow. Ye have heard that it was said, Thou shalt not commit adultery. But I say unto you that whosoever looketh on a woman to lust after her hath committed adultery with her already in his heart. And if thy right eye offend thee, pluck it out and cast it from thee, for it is profitable for thee that one of thy members should perish, and not that thy whole body should be cast into hell. And if thy right hand offend thee, cut it off and cast it from thee, for it is profitable for thee that one of thy members should perish, and not that thy whole body should be cast into hell. Obviously, our Lord is talking here about sin. And this is really the topic of His message from verse 21 through verse 48 of chapter 5. It is a message on the divine definition of sin. In Numbers 32 and 23, it says, Be sure your sin will find you out. Sometime back, the New York Times ran the following article. The thief was sure that the church was a safe hideout. Just inside, he spied a rope up to the garret. Up he climbed, only to hear the church bell ringing his whereabouts. A Mexico City man snatched a woman's purse and ran into a doorway to hide. It turned out to be the doorway of the police station, where he was questioned and later identified by his victim. Shoplifting in a department store in Rochester, New York, a man picked up an alarm clock and headed for the nearest exit. The clock concealed under his coat went off before he could get out of the store and brought the detectives running. A Canadian who had a custom-built radio stolen from his automobile advertised in the local paper for a custom-built radio. The first person to contact him about the advertisement was the thief. A Glasgow pickpocket got a 60-day prison term after trying his luck on an excursion boat carrying 20 police officers and their wives. Police in Palo Alto seized a suspect as he stood in a post office admiring his wanted poster. Be sure your sin will find you out. Sin devastates life. In this particular place in Matthew chapter 5, the sin of the Jewish leaders and the sin of the people listening to Christ

revealed, he reveals. The righteousness which they had felt was theirs, he tears down and leaves them stark naked and sinful. In fact, what he does is to reveal the truth about the sinful heart of man, going deep inside to the real problem. As we've been seeing in our study of Matthew, men inevitably and invariably try to invent religions of human achievement. Men try to invent self-righteous systems based on their own standards. They try to invent systems that justify themselves. And that is precisely what the Judaism of Jesus' time had done. They had substituted their own system for the truth of God's revelation. And their own system was a system of external rules, a system of external ritual, a system of behavior with no thought for attitude or motive or the heart. And because they kept certain external rules, because they managed to fulfill certain external ritual, they convinced themselves that thereby they were righteous. But this was inadequate, and that's why chapter 5, verse 20 is the key. Unless your righteousness exceeds that of the scribes and Pharisees, you'll never enter the kingdom. True righteousness is beyond anything you now have. And so Jesus, in verses 21 through 48 of the Sermon on the Mount, destroys the self-righteous system by tearing down their supposed holiness and revealing the fact that in their hearts they were wretched, vile, evil sinners, and the heart is the issue with God. No matter how religious they looked on the outside, the fact is they were sinful on the inside. He presents a standard they can't keep, and thus faces them with a sin problem for which they have no remedy. At the end of chapter 5 and verse 48, he says, "Be ye therefore perfect, even as your Father who is in heaven is perfect." That is the righteousness my kingdom demands. And obviously, they couldn't keep it. Therein lies the frustration. There is no remedy for their sin situation. And of course, from there, they are driven to a righteousness not their own, a righteousness, in fact, offered to them in Jesus Christ. And so what he's really doing here as he presents a definition of sin is forcing them to see the need of a Savior, knowing full well he will offer himself as that Savior. They must recognize that in themselves there is no resource to solve the sin problem. They are desperately in need of someone who can, and he is just that someone. Now, the key to the way he handles this is in the twofold phrase that he uses, "Ye have heard, but I say." And in that, he is contrasting their system with truth. He is contrasting their definition of sin with God's definition of sin. He is contrasting their standard with a divine standard. The traditional rabbinic system said only the external matters. If you don't murder and you don't commit adultery, you're all right. Jesus said, "But I say unto you, if you're angry or if you even think about it, you're just as guilty, because God is interested in the inside." And thus does he contrast himself and the view that God laid down with the system that existed in their minds. Always in the Old Testament, not just the New, God was concerned about a heart relationship, that the issue was always loving the Lord your God and your neighbor as yourself, that there was always the relationship, and that the Ten Commandments and the Mosaic Law was only a means for regulating a love relationship. God has always been concerned about the heart. And that is the case in this particular sermon, as Jesus goes right to their hearts and unbares the evil, vile sinfulness that is there behind the facade of their religious activity. Psalm 119:96 says, "Thy commandment is very broad." And the commandment of God was a lot broader than they thought. They had narrowed it down only to the external, and our Lord drives it into the internal. Now, let me remind you of this. Jesus, in his sermon, began with a message about blessedness. Blessed, blessed, blessed, blessed, from verses 3 to 12. But in order for one to know that blessedness, and by the way, this is a good format for presenting the gospel. You start with the promise of blessedness. But in order to know that blessedness, you must

0: the proper definition of sin. Because sin stands in the way of blessing. And sin has to be dealt with and removed. And so from blessedness to a doctrine of sin, the Lord makes a transition. And as I said in verse 21, He begins to talk about sin. And let me just say in general, before we look at the passage itself, that we learn from this that it's essential to deal with sin. You cannot preach Christ, you cannot present the gospel unless you deal with sin, unless you give a definition of sin, because that is the barrier, that is the issue. And if we do not properly understand sin, mark this, we will not understand anything else that God does. For example, I'll give you three illustrations of that. Unless one understands the truth about sin, he can never understand the truth about salvation. You cannot understand the meaning of salvation unless you understand the meaning of sin. You see, the Pharisees and the scribes, now mark this, had such a superficial view of sin that they were able to accommodate it with a superficial view of salvation. They saw sin as simply a matter of what we do. Therefore, salvation was a matter of what we do. So in their minimal definition of sin, they were left with a minimal requirement for salvation, which they then assumed they themselves could accomplish. Now, had they seen sin as a deep down heart problem, they would have known that that was far beyond theirs to change. They couldn't do it if they'd understood that. And so it is that the more we comprehend the heinousness of sin, the more we understand the meaning of salvation. The deeper the disease, the greater the remedy. That's the point. And as long as people think of sin superficially, as long as they think of sin minimally, as long as they make light of sin, then salvation is a minor thing too. But when you understand, as our Lord is saying, that sin is something heinous, sin is something deep, sin is something so penetrating that it reaches down into the warp and woof of a man's being so deeply that it's absolutely unchangeable except by the miracle of God, then you'll understand that only God can bring salvation. And that is what our Lord wants them to understand. You will never understand the meaning of the cross. You will never understand why Jesus had to die. You will never understand why, when He had legions of angels who could have come to His aid, He never used them. You will never understand why He said, "I must fulfill all righteousness." You will never understand what His death means until you understand how evil sin is and how deeply stained is the heart of every man that he would have to go to that extreme to accomplish salvation. Someone has written, "There was no other good enough to pay the price of sin. He only could unlock the gate of heaven and let us in." Sin is so powerful and so deep that only Jesus Christ can change it. Only Jesus Christ can alter it. That, in fact, is the message of Romans chapter 3 through chapter 6. A second thought. Unless you understand the truth about sin, you will never understand the right approach to proclamation. Not only salvation, but proclamation. Now, what I mean by that is this, and this is a great concern to me, and I've preached on this off and on, but if you do not understand the depth of sin, then you do not know how to proclaim the gospel. Now, what we have in our Christian culture today is we have very superficial gospel presentations. It's almost methodological. It's almost pie in the sky. It's almost, "How would you like to have a happy time?" It's so very shallow in many cases, not always, but in many cases. Some call it easy believism. Others call it cheap grace. People running around saying, "Come to Jesus, get born again." Self-centered appeals, emotional appeals, all kinds of superficial approaches to evangelism. And I really feel that behind this is a failure to grapple with the reality of the heinousness of sin. Because if we know the power of sin, then we know it isn't enough to tell somebody, well, why don't you just accept Jesus and He'll make your life happy? It isn't enough to say to somebody, wouldn't you like to go to heaven and wouldn't you like to be happy and have peace and joy and everything, just sign on the dotted line and say you believe in Jesus and pray a little prayer. You see, if we really understood how deep and stained men's hearts are with sin, if we understood how powerful the hold of sin is, so powerful that it casts men into an eternal hell, if we understood that, then our evangelism would be more directed at the damning character of sin, first of all, before it comes to the point of inviting them to make a decision. They must understand the problem. That's why, biblically speaking, and mark this, biblically speaking, evangelism always begins by presenting the law before grace. You must preach law. You must preach judgment. You must preach condemnation. And so Romans begins this way. For the wrath of God is revealed from heaven against all unrighteousness and ungodliness of men. Paul starts out by condemning. Chapter 2, condemns again. Chapter 3, condemns again so that every mouth is stopped. And then he says the righteousness of Christ is available to you. And so there must be a preaching of the divine standard. There must be preaching of a holy law. There must be preaching of that which God says is right. And then there can be the message of how we come to know the relationship that makes that possible. I believe our evangelism must confront people with the holiness of God. It must reveal His demands for an inner heart righteousness. I believe our evangelism must focus on man's inability to meet God's standard, and we must make men desperate like Jesus wanted to make the Pharisees, the scribes, and the multitude desperate so that they stand in fear of the doom of judgment, ready to be cast into hell, and they cry out for a Savior who can deliver them from a problem too deep for them to handle. Now, that was Jesus' approach. And as I said, it was basically designed to drive men to desperation. More than anybody else in the whole Bible, Jesus preached hell. He preached hell. People don't like to even talk about it. He preached that sin sends people to an eternal hell, where the worm never dies and the fire's not quenched, where there's gnashing of teeth and weeping and wailing. Jesus preached it. Because that's where it all had to begin. And so evangelism and proclamation must start with the holiness of God as over against the sinfulness of man, and then the demands of that holy God, and the hopeless and helpless man who can't fulfill them is then driven to the inevitability of punishment, the ultimate reality of hell, and the only escape is someone else to come along and change his vile heart. And at that point, Jesus Christ moves in to offer the deliverance that He alone can give. Martin Lloyd-Jones, the great preacher of England, said, "You can have a psychological belief in the Lord Jesus Christ, but a true belief sees in Him one who delivers us from the curse of the law." True evangelism starts like that, and obviously is primarily a call to repentance, end quote. The Apostle Paul said that we are to call men to repentance toward God and then faith toward our Lord Jesus Christ. And what Jesus is saying to these people is, you may not have killed anybody and you may not have committed adultery, but in your hearts you have been angry, and in your hearts you have hated, and in your hearts you have lusted, and you are as vile as a murderer and as an adulterer. And in desperation, they are driven to the need of an outside Savior who can change their evil hearts. Men can modify their behavior. Believe it, they can. Peer pressure, pride, all of those things, piety, a fear of rejection can force people to behave in a certain way. But only God can change a heart. There's a third thought I had on this. Unless we understand the truth about sin, we can never really understand salvation, we can never really understand proclamation, and we can never really understand sanctification. Unless we understand the meaning of sin, we don't know what it is to be made holy in Christ, do we? We don't understand the magnanimity of change. You don't understand what God has made you in Christ unless you know what you were. You can't be thanking and praising Him for the glory of the transformation unless you know what it involved. We've not only suffered from superficial evangelism and such, but we've suffered from very, very shallow concepts of holiness and sanctification. Usually it goes like this. We think we're holy because of the things we do or don't do. And we don't go to certain places. We don't say certain things. We don't do the things the world does. And we feel that because we don't say or do things or go places, that we're all right. And really, it's the ugly head of self-righteousness. Because God is always concerned not so much with what we do and what we say and where we go, though He is concerned with that, but He's more concerned with what's behind it, what we think in our minds and hearts. There are the pious and the self-satisfied and the smug who think that because they don't do certain things and they do other things, that they're justified, and that's because they never really examine the evil of their hearts. And that's what the Lord Jesus is forcing men to do as He preaches this great sermon. Holiness, listen, for God is always a matter of the heart. Proverbs 23:7, as a man thinketh in his heart, what? So is he. That's where the divine evaluation takes place. In Matthew's gospel, further on, in chapter 15, and verse 16, we read this. And Jesus said, are you also yet without understanding? You haven't figured it out. You don't know God's standard yet. You don't know where the real problem is. Do not ye yet understand, Matthew 15:17, that whatsoever entereth in at the mouth goeth into the stomach and is cast out into the draught. In other words, it goes through the process of elimination. But those things which proceed out of the mouth come forth from the heart, and they defile the man. In other words, it isn't what you take in that defiles you, it's what comes up and goes out. For out of the heart proceed evil thoughts, murders, adulteries, fornications, thefts, false witness, and blasphemies. Where do those all originate? In the heart. Listen, before you ever murder, you think it in your heart. Before you ever commit adultery, you think it in your heart. Before you ever fornicate, you think it in your heart. Before you ever steal, you think it in your heart. It is the heart that spews out the garbage that defiles man, because the heart is deceitful above all things and desperately wicked, and who can know it, said Jeremiah. And so it isn't the external. Our Lord is saying it's the heart. And He unbares the heart. He rips off the facade of the super religious who would glorify themselves as if they stand absolved, and shows that the only thing that He's concerned about is the heart. So, both the Old Testament and the New Testament preach the same good news. Man is a sinner. That sin is deep down in his heart, in his nature. Man is powerless to change that. God comes along and offers a relationship by which He and He alone will change that man's heart. And it was clear back in Ezekiel, wasn't it, that God said, I will give you a new heart. I will take away the stony heart and give you a heart of flesh. A new heart is what a man needs. That's what Jesus wants those who listen to hear.
1: No amount of self-reform can put you in a right relationship with God. Only a new heart can do that. A critical truth from John MacArthur's message today on Grace to You. His study is titled, The Sinfulness of Sin. Now, the unflinching look at sin John has been taking, this isn't exactly an easy study to listen to. I mean, does anyone like being told that he's empty, spiritually bankrupt, responsible for his own guilty condition? Here's what John had to say about that.
2: No, and that is the offense of the gospel. The gospel announces to the sinner that not only has the sinner willfully, purposefully violated the law of God, but he has nothing in himself that can remedy that. He can't alter his own nature. He can't pull himself up by his own bootstraps. He can't do anything, even religiously, morally, to put himself in a better position with God. So the gospel is the most offensive message the world has ever heard initially. Therein lies the rejection of the gospel. The sinner's basic self-defense is pride and a sense of goodness. That is the illusion. That is the deception which sinners deal with. So the gospel comes at the self-deceived, proud sinner and attempts to crush him under the weight of his own sin and guilt. That is so hard for people to be able to accept. But that is what our Lord did in the Beatitudes. That was the nature of his ministry, but that also came from the Old Testament. In our Lord's announcing his arrival as the Messiah, he said he came to the poor prisoners who were blind and oppressed. The despondent and disastrous condition of the human heart as regards its sinfulness and its inevitable judgment was the opening salvo in the preaching of the gospel. So the Beatitudes did just that, and it was fired at the most religiously self-satisfied Pharisaical hypocrites on the planet. And therein lies the conflict that ultimately caused them to execute the Son of God. So this is where the gospel has to start, and the brilliance of the Beatitudes is that at the same time they unmask sin, they offer the kingdom. They offer the kingdom, and there's a beauty and a grace in these Beatitudes as well as an unmasking. I would just encourage people. I've written a book that deals with this issue of sin and confronting the sinner. It's called The Vanishing Conscience. It unmasks the sinner at the very basic level and then brings to him the good news of the gospel. Here's something that's good news. We'll send you a free copy of The Vanishing Conscience if you've never contacted us before. It's over 250 pages. Request it today.
3: That's right, friend. 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Now for the entire Grace to You staff, I'm Phil Johnson. Thanks for joining us today. Be back tomorrow as John helps you see the sinfulness of sin by looking at it through God's eyes. It's another 30 minutes of unleashing God's truth, one verse at a time, on Grace to You.
0: Some people, who's your neighbor? Your neighbor is anybody who needs you. That's it. Anybody in my path with a need constitutes my neighbor. Not because they believe what I believe or think what I think or belong to my group. God loved us when we were enemies and He died for us, and it's that very love that we're to have for others.
3: Welcome to Grace to You with the Bible teaching of John MacArthur. I'm your host, Phil Johnson. It could be a coworker or someone at church, maybe even your own brother, sister, or spouse. It could be any number of people with one thing in common. They don't exactly treat you like a friend. In fact, they may treat you badly. when all you're trying to do is show them Christian love. Maybe you think it's best just to avoid them, but does Scripture really allow you to insulate yourself from your enemies? John MacArthur considers that today, continuing.
0: For 15.
4: Would you say, I'm never going to a restaurant again because I had a bad meal in a restaurant one time? Or I'm never going to drive my car again because I saw one reckless driver? 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Really?
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0: We've all heard the phrase wolf in sheep's clothing. Someone who seems harmless and pleasant, maybe even trustworthy, but who really is a hidden danger. These kind of people can be anywhere. Classmates, coworkers, church members. Today on A New Beginning, Pastor Greg Laurie helps us understand these people and be on our guard. We'll consider one such individual who wound up in the Lord's inner circle. He was a fake, a fraud, but also an apostle.
1: So I read the story of an elderly man who went on a cruise ship. A really big storm came, and as it turns out, a woman was standing near the railing, and she fell over the side. Immediately, someone splashed in the ocean, grabbed hold of her, and they were both rescued. And everyone was shocked to find that the person who rescued her was that elderly man. They decided to throw a party that night in his honor. Everyone was gathered, and he was there, and they said, "Why don't you come up and say a few words?" And the old dude got up there and looked out over the crowd, and he says, "I have one question." There was sort of an embarrassed silence. And then he said, "Who pushed me?" And I was that man. No, not really. Okay, so Judas Iscariot, I want to talk about him a little bit. Some would say he was pushed into doing what he did. But as we look at him in Scripture, we find he was complicit. In fact, he even, in effect, initiated the betrayal of Jesus Christ. And it's so amazing because he was handpicked by Christ himself. He spent over 3 years walking and talking with Jesus, seeing with his own eyes the miracles of our Lord, the feeding of the 5,000, Jesus walking on the water, Christ raising Lazarus from the dead. He heard with his own ears the teachings of Jesus, and yet his heart grew irreparably hard, and the Bible actually says Satan entered his heart. His very name is synonymous with evil and treachery. But someone suggests that he's actually misunderstood. He wasn't a zero. He was more of a hero who really was trying to help Christ accomplish his objective. Well, nothing could be further from the truth. Fact of the matter is, Judas was probably the most wicked man who ever lived. Now, he actually ended up helping to fulfill the purpose of God, but that does not vindicate him, nor does it justify what he did. But in a curious, unusual moment in history, two forces were working together at the same time, evil and good, God and Satan. Satan wanted Jesus dead. Satan wanted to stop the ministry of Christ. Satan entered the heart of Judas Iscariot. Satan was involved in the authorities bringing about the death of Jesus, but God was involved as well, because all of those Old Testament passages from Genesis on were pointing to the Messiah. They were pointing to a suffering Savior, describing in graphic detail how he would suffer. Psalm 22 says they would pierce his hands and his feet. Isaiah 53 said he'd be so beaten and disfigured, you wouldn't even be able to tell he was a man. It was all pointing to Christ. So the Bible says it pleased the Father to bruise him. That does not mean that the Father in heaven took pleasure in the death of his Son. But what it does mean is the Father took pleasure in what the death of the Son accomplished. That is your salvation and mine as well. But all of these things that Judas saw, but yet he turned against the Lord. It's a fascinating passage. Matthew 26, verse 14 says, Judas Iscariot, one of the 12 disciples, went to the leading priests and said, "How much will you pay me to betray Jesus to you?" They gave him 30 pieces of silver. From that time on, Judas began looking for the right time and place to betray Jesus. So he's not a hapless victim. It's his idea. "Hey, I think I'll betray Jesus. How much can I make off of it?" And he spent the rest of his time looking for the right time and place to betray Christ. But here's a weird thing about Judas. You would have never suspected him. In fact, later we'll see that Christ says, "One of you is going to betray me." If Judas was as obvious as people think he was, everyone would have stood up and in unison pointed and said, "It's him, isn't it?" It was the very opposite. He was the one that actually appeared more virtuous than the others by design. That was what he wanted. He wanted you to think he was the most godly guy, when in reality, he was the most ungodly man who ever walked this planet of ours. One occasion, Jesus was with some friends at a dinner. Lazarus had been resurrected. What a dinner that must have been. Hang out with a risen guy and Jesus. And there's Mary is there. Mary, the sister of Lazarus. And somehow, God gave to her insight that nobody else had. It was lost on all of the apostles, but Mary got it. Jesus was going to suffer and die on the cross for our sins. And so she thought, I got to do something for him. So she takes this very expensive perfume worth a lot of money. It was probably a family heirloom. And she pours it on Jesus, and the beautiful fragrance fills the room. And Judas Iscariot stands up and says, this is a waste of money. This could have been sold and the money given to the poor. Jesus corrects Judas and commends Mary and says, wherever the gospel is preached, they'll be telling this story. And here we are 2,000 years later telling the story. But the point is, Judas says, this was wrong. Maybe a few agreed with him. Yeah, he's got a point. This is bad. But Judas only did that to appear virtuous when he, in fact, was very unvirtuous.
0: Pastor Greg Laurie will have the second half of his message in just a moment.
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3: 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Just wanted to let you know that you and your ministry has been a great blessing to me. I have learned and shared many things that you've said over the years. I am also a UPS driver, so I get a chance to see a lot of people in a day's time, and there too get to share things that you have shared with me as I drive back and forth to work. Just wanted to let you know, you have been a great gift to me. Thank you.
2: When we hear from you, it's not only a blessing, it also confirms that the program is touching lives. Would you consider sharing your story? If so, call Pastor Greg at 1-866-871-1144. That's 866-871-1144.
0: And now Pastor Greg continues his message called Jesus and the Pretender.
1: Judas was really what I would call the textbook case of a hypocrite. Now, we throw the word hypocrite around a lot. I think we misunderstand it, frankly. You know, if you mess up a little bit, someone says, you're a hypocrite. Well, realistically, all of us have moments of hypocrisy, right? But I think people use that as an excuse. Well, I don't want to go to church. The church is full of hypocrites. Really? Would you say, I'm never going to a restaurant again because I had a bad meal in a restaurant one time? Or would you say, I'm never going to a doctor again because I had one bad doctor? Or I'm never going to drive my car again because I saw one reckless driver. But yet we'll say, I'll never go to church again because there's too many hypocrites in the church. And to that I say, well, come and join us because there's always room for one more. Oh, well, I'm looking for a hypocrite-free church. And when I find it, I'll join it. Please don't, because you'll ruin it. The church is made up of flawed people like you and flawed people like me. But let me define hypocrite. A hypocrite is not someone who professes to believe something and then occasionally contradicts it. That's called humanity, and we all do it. A hypocrite is a person who's actually playing a part. The technical definition of the word hypocrite is actually not negative. It just means actor. A stage actor. So that's who Judas was. He was playing the part of an apostle. He was playing the part of a believer. But in reality, he was the very opposite of that. In fact, Jesus said of Judas, it would have been better if he had never been born. So now we find the disciples gathered in the upper room for what we call the Last Supper. But they didn't know it was the Last Supper. They just thought it was another dinner with Jesus, but he was acting differently than he normally did. He was very serious, and he was about to say some very important things to all of them, including the fact that one of them was going to betray him. Matthew 26, verse 21. Now, as they were eating, he said, "Assuredly, I say to you, one of you will betray me." And they were exceedingly sorrowful, and each one of them began to say to him, "Lord, is it I?" And he answered, "He who dipped his hand with me in the dish will betray me. The Son of Man indeed goes, just as it's written of him, but woe to that man by whom the Son of Man is betrayed. It would have been good for that man if he had not been born." We'll stop there. So Judas was actually sitting at the place of honor. He was sitting at the left hand of Jesus. John was at his right. And Jesus gives to Judas a piece of the bread. That's a very generous act. It's an act of friendship. And by the way, guys don't really like to share their food. Do you know this, ladies? I want to tell you. Now, I can't speak on behalf of all men, but I will. And in general, we don't like to share our food. You go, "No, Greg, you're wrong. My husband lets me take food from his plate all the time." I didn't say we won't allow you to take our food. I said we don't like it. We're tolerating it, okay? So, you know, we'll go into a restaurant and girls will share. Let's share. You want to split that? Let's split that and then split that and split it again. We're just going to share and forks are going to be going everywhere. Guys, we're more like a dog with the food in the dish. This is our food. Don't eat my food. You can eat your food. I'll get food for you. I'll get anything you want for you. Just don't eat my food. So we're eating our food. My wife will say, "Can I have a bite?" "Oh, sure." And in comes this invading fork into my space. And she'll take a little thing and cut it and dip it in the sauce. And dip it. I'm waiting. Go on, go. I want to finish. And then when I'm almost done, say with a burger, she'll say, "Can I have a bite?" "Sure." And she takes the last bite. But you see, enough about my self-sacrifice. But here's the thing. We don't generally like it. Jesus, in an act of generosity, in an act of friendship, gives the bread to Judas. And Judas takes the bread, and then Jesus drops the bombshell. "One of you is going to betray me." He identifies Judas Iscariot. Now the Lord makes his way to Gethsemane. Matthew 26, verse 39. He went a little further and fell on his face and prayed, saying, "Oh, my Father, if it's possible, let this cup pass from me. Nevertheless, not as I will, but as you will." Then he came to his disciples and found them asleep. And he said to Peter, "What, could you not watch with me for 1 hour? Watch and pray, lest you enter into temptation. For the spirit indeed is willing, but the flesh is weak." Again, a second time, he went away and prayed, saying, "Oh, my Father, if this cup cannot pass away from me unless I drink it, your will be done." And he came and found them asleep again, for their eyes were heavy. So he left them, went away again, prayed the third time, saying the same words. And he came to his disciples and said to them, "Are you still sleeping and resting? Behold, the hour is at hand, and the Son of Man is being betrayed into the hands of sinners. Rise, let us be going. See, my betrayer is at hand." And while he was yet speaking, behold, Judas, one of the 12 of the great multitude with swords and clubs, came from the chief priests and elders. Now his betrayer had given them a sign, saying, "Whomever I kiss, he is the one. Seize him." Immediately he went up to Jesus and said, "Greetings, Rabbi," and kissed him. But Jesus said to him, "Friend, why have you come?" Wow. So here's Jesus in the Garden of Gethsemane. We can't even begin to fathom what he was going through at this point. He knew he was going to be beaten beyond human recognition. He knew they would rip his beard from his face. He knew they would take a crown of thorns and press it on his forehead, causing lacerations. He knew that they would take a Roman whip, most likely the cat of nine tails, and rip into his back 39 times. He knew they would pound spikes in his hands and feet. But I think the thing he recoiled from even more than all of that was the knowledge that he who was sinless and holy and perfect, was about to take upon himself everything that was sinful and unholy and imperfect. He was about to bear the sin of the world. Listen, your sin's bad enough. Then you add mine. Then you add ours. Then you add our generation. Then you add all generations. You add all the stinking, rotten sin of humanity. It's going to be poured on the Holy Son of God. And yes, from that he recoiled. He didn't want to do it, but he knew there was no other way. Thus, he prays, Father, if there's any other way, nevertheless, not my will, but yours be done.

0: Pastor Greg Laurie, pointing to the price Jesus paid for our sins. Today on A New Beginning, a study of the betrayal by Judas in a message called Jesus and the Pretender. The sacrifice of Christ, as Pastor Greg just mentioned, was for all of us, for me, for you. Pastor Greg, maybe there's somebody listening who isn't sure that they've ever accepted the Lord's sacrifice on their behalf. What would you say to them?
1: I would say that God is just a prayer away. You know, it doesn't take years to become a Christian. It doesn't take months. Frankly, it doesn't even take hours. It can happen so quickly. It just starts with you saying to God, I know I'm a sinner. I know that you love me. I know that you sent Jesus to die on the cross for my sin and pay for those sins and then to rise again from the dead, and I want him to come into my life. So here's my question to you. Have you done that yet? Because Jesus, who did die on that cross and rose again from the dead 3 days later, is alive and standing at the door of your life right now, and he's knocking. And he's saying, if you'll hear my voice and open the door, I will come in. Why don't you just stop whatever it is you're doing and pray this prayer with me? Say, Lord Jesus, I know that I am a sinner, but I know that you are the Savior who died on the cross for my sin and rose again from the dead. I'm sorry for my sin, and I turn from it now, and I choose to follow you from this moment forward. I ask all of this in Jesus' name. Amen. Listen. If you just prayed that prayer, the Bible promises that God has heard your prayer and has answered that prayer. The Bible says that if we will confess our sin, he's faithful and just to forgive us our sin and cleanse us from all unrighteousness. So, God bless you. You've made the right decision, the decision to follow Jesus Christ.
0: Yeah, that's right. And listen, as you begin to live this new life, we want to send you something to help you get started off right. 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You know, Pastor Greg, we all have people waiting for us in heaven.
1: Yeah.
0: And in fact, you talk about that in your book on heaven.
1: Yes.
0: I think of your own grandmother, Mama Stella. She was such a big part of your childhood.
1: Mm-hmm.
0: Well, that's going to be a sweet reunion for you and her someday, isn't it?
1: It really is. You know, Mama Stella, and that's the Southern way of addressing your grandparent. You know, you call your grandmother Mama or your grandfather Daddy. So it was Mama Stella and Daddy Charles. And I lived with her and my grandfather for a number of years as my mom was living her wild, tumultuous life. Mm-hmm. And Mama Stella and Daddy Charles were Christians. They had a portrait of Jesus hanging on the wall. And we went to church on Sunday. Well, my mother didn't have a portrait of Jesus hanging on her wall, and there was no church. And that is when I first heard about Jesus. And I remember as a little boy, I would stare at that portrait, and there was something about Jesus that intrigued me. Like, who is he? You know, can I know him? I remember as a little boy sitting in my bed at night after they'd gone to sleep, and I would put a blanket over my head, and I would talk to an imaginary character that I called Mr. Nobody. And I think in my little boy way, I was reaching out to God. You know, the Bible says God has placed eternity in our hearts. That's unique to people. You don't have that in the animal kingdom. I don't think a dog sits around and thinks about the meaning of his life. I know a cat wouldn't for sure, but you know, I did think about those things, and then I thought even more deeply about it as I got a little bit older, and then I went on my own search. And so when I did hear the gospel and I did accept Christ, I called Mama Stella. And it's funny because she also played a role in my first answered prayer, because after I became a Christian, I had this kind of funky Bible somebody gave me, and I wanted a proper Bible, you know, with a leather cover, gold pages. Mm-hmm. I'd seen one down at a Christian bookstore, and I prayed, God, would you get me a Bible? I had no money, and I wasn't going to ask my mother to buy me a Bible. Mm. And so I prayed, Lord, would you help me get one of these Bibles? And my grandmother talks to me on the phone, and I told her I accepted Christ. And she said, Greg, I want to buy you a brand new Bible. Go pick out a real nice one and I'll pay for it. Mm. Boom. First answered prayer came through Mama Stella. Not to forget also the fact that she was the most amazing cook of all time, because it was Southern food, you know, deep fried chicken, okra, collard greens, black eyed peas, mashed potatoes, and the best biscuits this side of heaven. So when I get to heaven, I'm kind of hoping that Mama Stella will fire me up a batch of hot biscuits so I can melt butter on them. And then put some honey or some jam. She also made jam, of course. Mm. And to me, that would be better maybe even than manna. So speaking of heaven, I have written a book called As It Is in Heaven. You've heard that phrase before. It's in the Lord's Prayer, where Jesus teaches us this prayer. He says, after this manner, therefore, you should pray, our Father who art in heaven, hallowed be your name, your kingdom come, your will be done on earth as it is in heaven. What is heaven like? Hmm. What will we do in heaven? Will we be reunited with loved ones who have preceded us when we get there? Well, the answer to that is yes. So I deal with all of those things and a whole lot more because, you know, heaven is sort of this mystical place to a lot of people. And the Bible actually gives us some very important details about heaven. I can tell you this, it's going to be amazing. It's going to surpass your wildest dreams, and it will be better than anything you've ever experienced on earth. And that's why I want to send you a copy of this book, As It Is in Heaven, so you can learn more about your future heavenly home. And I'll send this book to you for your gift of any size. Dave, you could tell them a little bit more about that.
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1: We have the voice of the culture. We have the voice of Satan, who says you're worthless, you're a failure, you'll never amount to anything. Or we can listen to the voice of God, who says I love you, I have a

0: Are you satisfied with where you are in life? Have you done enough, learned enough, accumulated enough, achieved enough? Today on Truth for Life, Alistair Begg explains how having the right focus can help us find satisfaction in life and be at peace with the prospect of death. Let's open our Bibles to Genesis chapters 46 and 47.
1: This is what Jacob is affirming here, that no matter how excited he was about seeing Joseph, no matter how much that meant to him in terms of his earthly pilgrimage, a good conscience towards God was ultimately more important to Jacob than ever seeing his son again. In other words, you see, he allowed eternity so to fill his mind that time took its place where it should. Rather than they allowed time so to fill his perspective that eternity had to fight for a place. We need to learn from his attitude that we might be pilgrims in need of guidance, worshippers before the only true God, and sinners in need of pardon. And then we can rejoice, as did Jacob, not only in the attitude that he revealed, but in the assurance that he received. In the assurance he received, I am God, the God of your father, he said. Why does he say the God of your father? He said, because I was true to your father all the days he lived his life. You know that, don't you? And Jacob would have looked back and said, yes, I know that. And he could have added to that his grandfather, and he saw his grandfather through. And he said, well, I am the God of your father. Don't be afraid to go down to Egypt. In fact, I'm going to make you into a great nation there. A great nation there? I mean, get serious. There's only 66 of them. When you roll in a few extras, we get it up to 70. 70 and a bunch of borrowed carts, used clothes, few donkeys, and bits and pieces. And God says, hey, Jacob, I'm going to take you down into Egypt and I'm going to make you a great nation. What was the nation about which he was speaking? What was the ultimate fulfillment of the promise to Jacob? It's revelation. A great company that no man could number. From every tribe and background and language and tongue. This was the promise that he was affirming. It was the promise that he had made to Abram, and through Abram's seed to Isaac, and through Isaac to Jacob, and Jacob to Joseph, and the sons of Joseph, and all the way through to the fulfillment of the person of the Messiah, Jesus himself. Jacob could never have grasped all of this, but he had God's word to go on. I'm going to make you, I'm going to take you, I'm going to be with you. Well, you say, I'd do that if God said that to me. If he flat out came in a vision to me, I'd do it. Don't be cheeky. That's not true. God has said it. He said it in this book. 2 Peter 1:19, we have the word of the prophets made more certain. There is nothing else he has to say. It is all in this book. All we have to do is read the book and obey the book. I will, he says, take you up. And I will make you. You see, that's the great wonder of God's dealings with us. Who are we? What are we? What do we have to offer? Nothing. What do we have to say? Nothing. So unless he picks us up, speaks into our lives, assures us with his presence, then we better stay where we are. But when he does, then we may go boldly. Okay, move the trolleys again. Let's go to the next scene. Genesis 46, verses 28 to 30. Set up the angles. Get that black and white board out. Click it once. Take one. Actually, the long angle shot would have been of this great pilgrimage coming with all the carts and stuff. The kind of Beverly Hills trip. You know, this is the Beverly Hillbillies in the... You know, 4,000 years before Christ. 2,000 years, 4,000 years, however many thousand years. The people looking at him saying, what are you doing, Jake? He said, guess what? I'm a millionaire.

of Beverly Hills. And so the carts inexorably rumble on into Egypt. And with every turn of the wheels, the anticipation mounts. In the same way, when you make these trans-Pacific or transatlantic flights to be back in the company of those from whom you have been separated by time or whatever it is, children who have gone far away, people who are in the forces, whatever it is, you know that feeling on the plane when you suddenly get across the point of no return and you know it's all down from here and you check your watch and you add 5 and take away 5 and you begin to think and anticipate, well, what will I say when I get off? And you go to the bathroom for the 14th time and comb your hair, then you come back and mash it all up against the window, and then you go again. And you think of, well, what'll I, and how will it be, and all the time, and then through the customs, and that's exactly what was going on in Jacob's mind. How do you know, you say? Because he was a dad. You like to see your kids? You love seeing your kids. I just watch the people in my office, listen to them talk. Gotta go, so-and-so's on the phone. Excuse me just a minute. Why? Anticipation. And all of that is bundled up in this. And then all of a sudden, in an instant here, and you bring the camera in real close, you're tracking him, and all of a sudden, Joseph appears in the horizon. Last time he saw him, he walks off into the distance, a 17-year-old boy. Gone, gone, gone, gone, gone. Now he looks into the distance, and this speck with the dust behind the wheels gets larger and larger and larger, and he sees it. It's not a cart, it's a chariot. And he sees the accompanying entourage, and he looks and he looks and he looks, and all of a sudden, the eyes meet, the arms reach, and they're embraced in a cosmic hug, caught up in one another's arms. Now, interestingly, Jacob's been doing a lot of hugging in the book of Genesis. In fact, I went to check because I was so struck by this hug. I said, this has got to be one of the great hugs of the Bible. As you know, of course, I'm really into hugs. And I determined that I would look. And you can go and study this yourself and make a sermon somewhere. But in Genesis 29, Laban gives him a big hug after Jacob has been kissing Rachel. And not every guy, not every, you know, dad hugs the guy who's been kissing his daughter. But anyway, he gets a major hug in 29. In 33, he gets a super hug from Esau, 33:4. In 48, he's doing some major hugging later on with his grandchildren. And in 50, he dies in the embrace of his son Joseph. But all of those cumulatively do not even come close to this here. I don't think there is any question that this is the crowning moment of the earthly pilgrimage of Jacob. Because over 20 years of life are squeezed into this hug. In this hug, in this happy, most unexpected surprise, past sorrows are forgotten, evil deeds are forgiven. And he is able to express how satisfied I am. Now he says, I am ready to die. In other words, there's nothing to top this. There's nowhere else to go. There's no trip to take. There's nothing to do. This is the absolute best. Does your mind flash forward to a similar scene? Isn't this like the Nunc Dimittis for those of you who come out of an Episcopalian background? Luke chapter 2, Simeon in the temple. He takes in his arms the child and he says, now let your servant depart in peace, for my eyes have seen your salvation. And Jacob looks into the eyes of Joseph and he feels essentially the same way. And in realistic terms, the boy whom he takes in his embrace is in the lineage of that which would make possible the statement of Simeon in the temple in Luke chapter 2. So he is satisfied, first in the puzzle of his life. Are you satisfied? Am I satisfied in the puzzle of our lives? In all the changing scenes of life, our disappointments, our failures, our wanderings, our rebellions, our awareness of God's providence, the death which has come into our lives, the things that we have got no explanation for at all. Can we look at all of that and say, I am satisfied in face of those puzzles? Indeed, I'm ready to weep for the way in which I formerly shed tears in rebellion against your providence, because I recognize now, Father, that you

0: preparing me for this day, so that I might be satisfied in the puzzle of my life, and also that I might be satisfied in the prospect of my death. Now I am ready to die. This is the only ultimate satisfaction in life. Can I just ask you this morning, do you know this kind of satisfaction? This is not a satisfaction that materialism brings. This is not a satisfaction that is ushered in by earthly success, by fame, prominence, by having achieved certain things. This is a satisfaction which is grounded in something far deeper. This is the satisfaction towards which the psalmist looks when in Psalm 17 and verse 15 he says, "In righteousness I shall see your face. I will be satisfied when I awake with your likeness." John in 1 John 3:2 says, "And when we see him, we will be like him, because we will see him as he is." Why do we live in such a dissatisfied world this morning when we have so much to enjoy, so much of freedom, so many opportunities to go and to come, to earn, to relax? Never has there been an opportunity quite like this, probably, in the history, at least, of this nation. No matter how glowing they painted in the past, and yet are men and women satisfied? No, they are not satisfied. I can get no satisfaction. But I tried, and I tried, and I tried, and I tried, looking for peace in all the wrong spots. Hoping that if I can just get that car, buy that house, secure that job, start that business, marry that girl, fix that retirement, make that stock come up to the point that I'd hoped for, then that'll be it. I'll have it there. It's not going to happen. I was playing golf with some guys up the road here in Chagrin a few years ago. Three stockbrokers and me. Why they were all stockbrokers, I don't know. It had nothing to do with anything I was talking about. But in the course of lunch, I asked the gentleman who was my neighbor if he knew many of his clients who were contented. You would have thought I asked some very difficult mathematical question, you know, of a group of high school students, because you know the silence was deafening. Yes, I said, "Do you have many clients who are contented?" And each of them sat for a long time, looked at one another, and everyone answered the same. "No, I do not know a single contented client." Are you satisfied in the puzzle of life? In the prospect of death? Jesus died to deal with that sense of disenfranchisement. Finally, he was settled in the dying moments. Chapter 47. Consider his prime sight. For those of you who have been taking notes, if you've tracked with me, it went like this. Stunned, he was confused by what he heard. He was convinced by what he saw. Strengthened, the attitude he revealed, the assurance he received. Satisfied in the puzzle of his life, in the prospect of his death. And finally, settled. Two things. Consider his prime sight and consider his pilgrim status. We're told in verse 11 and 12 of chapter 47 that Joseph settled his fathers in the best part of the land. Without the word from Pharaoh, the Egyptians might have been aggravated and jealous. They may have protested. So Joseph exercises great wisdom. He's convinced that Pharaoh will respond as he does. That's why he gives to his brothers and his father the outline of how to approach things. And you have this wonderful picture now of them coming out of all of the famine and coming on their journey and finally reaching the place, being met by this boy in the chariot, this man in the chariot. And then he says, "Now I've got a nice place for you to live. I want you to live here. It's a super place. In fact, it's the best place." Now there's a kind of perversity which would say that Joseph shouldn't have put his dad in the best place because, you know, you just don't do that. Baloney. You do that. For your dad, you do that. God gives us all things richly to enjoy. Dad, I've got a really great place for you. For 22 years, and this is how I feel in the absence from my own father, for 13 years, for the last 13 years, I'm unable to buy him a lunch, buy him a breakfast, buy him hardly anything, because we are separated by all that time. So anytime I'm in his presence, whatever, let's do it. I mean, let's have fun, let's do it. Because we got 13 years here that we haven't been able to do these things. So let the good times roll. And so Joseph says, hey, Dad, for 22 years, I couldn't even buy you an ice cream cone. Don't say this. You can imagine Jacob saying, oh, I don't need this stuff. He says, I know you don't need it, but it's going to be great. Let me show you where you're going to be. Look at this. Look at the view. Look at the house. Look at the place. Isn't this nice? You're my dad. I can't tell you how wonderful this is. Thank God for every wonderful example of those children who care for their parents. And may God forgive those of us who are stingy with our parents, who make them live in a little hovel somewhere down in Florida. We think because the sun shines all the time, that's fine. Get them a nice place. Think of all of their sacrifices for us. Now, wouldn't it be the greatest joy of life to sacrifice for them? Do you call when you say you'll call? Do you write when you say you'll write? Do you give? Do you give generously? Do you give out of your abundance, or do you give abundantly? This is an expression of godliness. The care that we take of our parents in their old age is an expression of the transforming power of God in our lives. And Joseph was delighted to put his dad in a prime site. And his dad responded to it by acknowledging his pilgrim status. He says to Joseph, he says to Pharaoh, I beg your pardon, the years of my pilgrimage are 130. I'm a pilgrim. I'm a pilgrim. This is a nice place my boy has me. I like it here, but I'm not staying here. You see, the way in which you and I respond to our prime sites gives indication of the extent to which we understand our pilgrim status. The way in which we drive our cars, pay our mortgages, take our vacations, it all gives an indication of whether we are bound by earth or whether we are living in light of eternity. And although Jacob was not around to sing the song, he would have gladly sung the song, this world is not my home, I'm just a passing through. It's a nice place, Joseph, super. But my treasures are laid up somewhere beyond the blue. The angels are beckoning me from heaven's open door. And hey, I can't be at home in this world anymore. Oh Lord, you know I have no friend like you. If heaven's not my home, then Lord, what can I do? The angels beckon me from heaven's open door, and I can't be at home in this world anymore. Ultimately, see, loved ones, when we cut to the crux of that, it's hard to do when we're caught up in the materialistic generation in which we live. I'm the first to admit that. I live there with you. But sometimes in a moment of wonder, when we sing as we sang this morning, I stand in awe of you. When in just a moment the light of eternity breaks into the experience of time. Holy God, to you all praise is due, and I stand in awe of you. Suddenly in those moments, all of the perspective of time is broken into by the inrush of heaven. And they are precious moments. Gather them, grab them, put them in a bottle, hold them, remember them. Because it will not always be that way. When you're walking in the street and in your neighborhood, and suddenly it's as though the divine power picks you up from underneath and lifts you up and says, you are my own and I love you. That is a great moment, because it shows to us a little glimpse of where we're going, you see. We're not sticking around here. No, no. No, no. You see, why is everybody so concerned to heal everybody now? Because we've given up on heaven. Why is everybody trying to get it all politically fixed up now? Because we've given up on heaven. Why is everybody trying to make America the perfect place to live? Because we've determined this is the only place we're going to live. But we're not going to live here. We're going to live there. We're going to live there forever. When we were kids, we used to go camping, and they took us on these treks, they called them, into the hills. No toilets, no nothing. It was absolutely pathetic. dreadful is not a good enough word to describe how I felt on those lousy journeys. And the guy would tell us, you know, when you get to the top of this, it's going to be brilliant, you know. And I was, you know, one of the more positive of the group saying, yeah, and it's stinking better be, you know, because this is horrible. And so he would come back and beat me around the ears. And he taught us these little songs we used to sing. In fact, I wrote about one of them in the chapter of the book. And it went like this: a few more marchings weary, then we'll gather home. A few more storm clouds dreary, then we'll gather home. O'er time's rapid river, soon we'll rest forever. A few more marchings weary, and then we'll gather home. It will be worth it all when we see Jesus. Life's trials will seem so small when we see Christ. One look at His dear face, all sorrow will erase. So bravely run the race till we see Christ. What you have in these four scenes is the progress of a pilgrim. May we put our feet in the footprints that He's left to us. Father, for Your word, which shines as a light on our path and is a lamp to our wandering feet, we thank You. Apply Your word to each of our lives today to pick up the fallen, to redirect the wandering, to encourage the brokenhearted, and to rebuke the sinful. We want, Lord, in righteousness to see Your face. We want to be satisfied when we awake with Your likeness. And may the grace of the Lord Jesus Christ and the love of God our Father and the fellowship of the Holy Spirit rest upon and remain with each of us today and forevermore. Amen.
1: 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I'm Bob Lapine. Thanks for joining us this week. Have you thought about how you will face death? Are you confident about what happens after you die and where you'll go? Be sure to join us Monday as we consider these things together while it can still make a difference. 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

0: Who is fit to enter into the kingdom of God, and how do I get in? 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Even Jesus' disciples often got it wrong. 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
1: 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And now with today's message, here's Pastor Chuck.
2: Simon was a poor host. He did not show to Jesus any of these common courtesies. He did not wash Jesus' feet. He did not anoint his head with oil, nor did he kiss him when he entered the house. But this woman washed his feet with her tears, dried them with her hair, kissed his feet continually, and anointed his feet with ointment. And here's Simon the Pharisee, sitting there in his pompous, self-righteous attitude, said, if he were really a prophet, he wouldn't allow this to go on. He'd know what kind of a woman she was. And he wouldn't allow her to touch her. You see, Simon wouldn't touch that woman, because if you touched her, you'd be considered unclean. She was a sinner. Don't let that woman touch me. I'm glad Jesus is touchable, even by sinners. I appreciate that so much. I can reach out and touch the Lord no matter how badly I fail. He's always within reach. And so Jesus gave to Simon this little parable about the fellow who had two debtors. One owed him 500 pence and the other 50 pence. He forgave both their debts. Which one loves him the more? The one forgiven the most. And so Jesus said, yes, that's right. And this woman, because her sins are many and are forgiven, loves me the most. And so he said to the woman, and I'm sure this is just to get Simon's goat. He said to the woman, your sins are forgiven. And it had the reaction I'm sure he was expecting. And they that were sitting at dinner with him began to say within themselves, who is this that forgiveth sins? And he said to the woman, thy faith hath saved thee. Oh, isn't this interesting? Jesus is bringing to man a whole new relationship to God, a relationship that is based on faith and salvation through faith. And here this woman's faith puts her a step ahead and already into that new dispensation of God's grace. Thy faith hath saved thee. Go in peace. Always the result of having our sins forgiven. And it came to pass afterward, as he went throughout every city and village, preaching and showing the glad tidings of the kingdom of God, and the 12 were with him, certain women which had been healed of evil spirits and infirmities, Mary called Magdalene, she was from Magdala. And because there were many Marys, she was identified as Mary of Magdala or Mary Magdalene. Jesus was called Jesus of Nazareth because there were many people by that name also. And so to identify who he was, they referred to him as Jesus of Nazareth, common Jewish name, Joshua in Hebrew, and it was a common name for the little boys. And so to identify him, it was Jesus of Nazareth. Here it is, Mary of Magdala, and so they called her Magdalene because that was the city from which she came. And Jesus had cast seven devils out of her. And Joanna, who was the wife of Cusa, who was Herod's steward, and Susanna, and many others which ministered unto him of their substance. In other words, these women that were following with the company of disciples were taking care of their needs with their substance. They were the ones that were providing the food and taking care of those needs. I'm certain that in heaven, these women who sacrificed to minister to the physical needs of Jesus during his lifetime have a very special place up there, and I imagine that they are very special women. We don't really hear much about them. Not much is said concerning them. But they no doubt are very special women and have a very prominent place there in the kingdom of heaven, and it will be interesting to meet them and to get their side of the story. Because if they're anything like my wife, they can tell you so many more details of the color of their hair and eyes and what they wore than I can ever remember. And so the fact that we have men gospel writers, we've lost a lot of details that these women will no doubt be able to fill in for us, and it will be interesting talking to them indeed. Now, Jesus went about every city and village preaching and showing the glad tidings of the kingdom of God. Paul the apostle, as he was talking to the elders of Ephesus there on the beach at Miletus, and knowing that this is the last time that he will probably see them, he said, "You know how that I kept back nothing that was profitable unto you, but I have showed you and have taught you publicly and from house to house." He's talking about his ministry there in Ephesus. And he said, "In my ministry to you, I showed you and I taught you." There is much that we can learn from a lecture, but there is much that cannot be learned from a lecture, but must be learned by observation, as a person's life demonstrates what he preaches. Many times what a person preaches is totally negated because the life that he lives is not in harmony with the message that he preaches. Jesus both preached and showed. He demonstrated the message of the kingdom that he was preaching to these people. The message of the kingdom of God was the central message that Jesus had to declare to man. Many people are confused about the kingdom of God and the kingdom of heaven, and there are some people who have tried to make a difference and make spiritual kind of meanings and mysteries and, you know, these little, has God revealed to you, brother, bit, you know, of the kingdom of heaven versus the kingdom of God. But the terms are used synonymously. Matthew usually refers to the kingdom of heaven and the other gospel writers to the kingdom of God. But you can cross-reference the scriptures and find that they are used synonymously. The kingdom of heaven usually refers to the kingdom of God when it has come to the earth. But it is all under the kingdom of God. And the kingdom of God is that kingdom where God is king. So when Jesus said the kingdom of God is among you, he was showing to them the kingdom. He lived a life in complete submission to the Father. He showed them what it was like to live a life in submission to the Father. He said, "I do always those things that please the Father." And he showed them what kind of a life it was when you lived in complete submission to the Father as King. And when you live in submission to God as the King of your life, you are living in the kingdom of God. It's just that simple. And there's no sense of trying to make some deep spiritual mystery out of it. It's an extremely simple thing, so simple that a child can understand it, and so simple that unless you become as a child, you can't enter it. You've got to get rid of all this hocus-pocus mystery, spiritualizing of stuff, because Jesus said it isn't that. It isn't some kind of a difficult mystery only revealed to some initiates. It is something that a child can perceive and understand, and you've got to come as a little child to enter into the kingdom of heaven. Just as a little child says, "I love God and I want to serve God." Bowing before God, acknowledging God as the king of your life, you've become a citizen of the kingdom of heaven. That's all it takes. obedience to God, submission to God, and you are a part of the kingdom of God. Jesus preached to the people of the kingdom of God. It was something that was central in their minds. They were anticipating God's establishing the kingdom of heaven on earth at that time, especially the disciples. They felt that when the Messiah came, he was going to immediately establish the kingdom of God upon the earth. But that was not God's plan. But you remember that this was so important to them that even when Jesus is saying to them, now I'm going to go away, but I'm going to pray the Father and he's going to send you another comforter, even the Spirit of truth, that he may abide with you forever. And now wait in Jerusalem until you receive this promise from the Father, which you have heard of me. For John baptized you with the Holy water, but I'm going to baptize you with the Holy Spirit in a few days. And they said, Lord, will you at this time restore the kingdom? Is this when you're going to set up the kingdom of God? Jesus said, look, it is not given to you, know the times and the seasons that are appointed unto the Father, but you'll receive power when the Holy Spirit comes upon you. They were anxious for the kingdom of God, and rightly so, because they were living in miserable conditions as far as the world itself was concerned. We should also be anxious for the kingdom of God. And I'll tell you, there are times when I groan and cry for the kingdom of God. When I read the statistics of Orange County, the abused children for the month of September, and I read of all of these things that are happening to these little children, I'll tell you, my heart yearns for the kingdom of God. It cries for the kingdom of God to be established. How long, God, how long are you going to allow man to go on in his rebellion against your kingdom? How long, God, will you forbear? And it is my prayer that the Lord come quickly and establish his kingdom. For I don't think that mankind can go on much longer. I don't think mankind will survive much longer. I think that it is imperative that God establish his kingdom soon. And as I look at the world today, my heart yearns for the kingdom of God. As I look at my little grandchildren, and I think of the world that they are growing up in, I'll tell you, my heart cries out to God. I don't know what I would do should some sex pervert touch one of my grandchildren. I cry, oh God, come quickly. Things can't go on much longer. But Jesus was preaching the good tidings, the glad tidings of the kingdom. And it is glad tidings. A glorious day is coming. A day when man will live with peace with one another. A day when God will reign. A day when we will see the earth as God created it and intended it to be for all time. Where the deserts are blossoming like a rose. And there are streams in the deserts and rivers in dry places. And the parched ground is become a pool. And the blind will see and the lame will walk and leap as the deer and all. These were the things that Jesus was showing as he was healing the sick, as he was feeding the multitudes. He was showing the things that would transpire in the kingdom age. And he proclaimed how beautiful and glorious it is when a man lives in obedience to God and in submission to God. And so he preached and he showed the kingdom of God. When Jesus was born and the angel announced to the shepherds, he announced it with these words, behold, I bring you good tidings of great joy, which shall be to all people. The shepherd was proclaiming the kingdom of God. The king is born. He has come. He's over in Bethlehem. He's lying in a manger. You'll find him there swaddled. And suddenly there was with that angel a multitude of heavenly hosts praising God and saying, glory to God in the highest, and on earth peace, goodwill toward men. They were proclaiming the conditions of the kingdom. But the kingdom was to be brought by this child whom the angels said, for unto you is born this day in the city of David a Savior, Christ the Lord. And to those who have found Jesus as their Lord, they have entered into the kingdom of God. And you can begin to enjoy even now a part of the benefits of the kingdom. As God fills your heart with his love and with his peace. Now there were many people that were gathered together, and they came to him out of every city, and he spoke to them by a parable. And he said, a sower went out to sow his seed, and as he sowed, some fell by the wayside and was trodden down, and the fowls of the air devoured it. Some fell upon a rock, and as soon as it was sprung up, it withered away because it lacked moisture. And some fell among thorns, and the thorns sprang up with it and choked it. And other fell on good ground, and it sprang up, and it bare fruit 100-fold. And when he had said these things, he cried, he that hath an ear to hear, let him hear. Jesus was always saying that, and in his messages to the seven churches, he repeated it to each church. He that hath an ear to hear, let him hear what the Spirit saith to the churches. How important that we have an ear to hear what God is seeking to say. I'm constantly praying, God, give me an ear to hear what you have to say. And that is more than just hearing, it's understanding what God's message to man today would be. God, what is your message to me? What are you saying to me? What are you wanting to say to me? God, give me understanding. Give me an ear to hear. For I realize that unless the Spirit does teach me, I can't learn. No matter how intelligent I might be, I cannot learn spiritual truths apart from the Spirit of God opening my heart to understand and to receive. For the natural man understandeth not the things of the Spirit, neither can he know them. They are spiritually discerned. God, give me an ear to hear. And so the disciples asked him, saying, what does this parable mean? And he said unto them, unto you it is given to know the mysteries of the kingdom of God, but to others it is spoken in parables, that seeing they might not see, and hearing they might not understand. Now the parable is this. The seed is the word of God. So we realize that the word of God falls on different types of soil, or there is a different reception in the hearts of people to the word of God. And the Lord is sort of illustrating the four types of people upon whom the word of God falls. Now these are those that are by the wayside. They are those that hear the word of God, and then the devil comes and takes the word out of their hearts, lest they should believe and be saved. Immediately, there's just nothing. There's no penetration. The word comes, but immediately Satan snatches it away, and it's as though they had never heard. They that are on the rock are they which, when they hear the word, they receive it with joy. They have a great emotional experience. But these have no root, which for a while they believe, and in time of temptation they fall away. And that which fell among the thorns is that which, when they have heard, or those when they have heard, go forth, and they are choked with cares and riches and pleasures of this life, and they bring no fruit to perfection or completion. There's no real fruit that comes from their life. They hear, they receive, but the fruitfulness is choked out by pleasures, riches, cares. But that which fell on the good ground are they which in an honest and good heart, having heard the word, keep it. And they bring forth fruit with patience. Now, as you look at your own life and examine yourself, on what kind of soil has the word of God fallen in your life? In which of the four categories would you place yourself? A, B, C, or D? And it might be good to take a moment with an honest look at your own heart. Am I bringing forth fruit unto completion? If not, why not? Have I allowed cares, riches, desire for pleasure to choke out my fruitfulness? On what kind of a soil has the word of God fallen in your own heart? God help us that we might bring forth fruit with patience. Be not weary in well-doing in due season. You will reap if you faint not.
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2: May the Lord keep His hand upon your life. May He cause you to realize that His righteous principles will always prevail, that when God speaks, it can be accounted as done. 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And thus may you live in that place where God can bless you as He desires to bless you. May you keep yourself in the love of God as you walk in fellowship with Him this week. In Jesus' name.
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5: 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It's hard finding truth. It really is. The truth is Jesus Christ. There's only one. And so we want to bring you strong biblical teaching. When I talk about that, I'm talking about men that have been teaching for decades, like David Rosales, Greg Laurie, Chuck Smith, Dr. John MacArthur, and Dr. Charles Stanley, and Dr. Erwin Lutzer, and other strong South Texas pastors we have on the radio station that will bring you truth. 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
3: You know, it's been said if you love someone, set them free. If they really belong to you, they'll return to you. But if they don't return, hunt them down and kill them. That's crazy, right? But listen, here's the truth. If you love someone, you'll tell them the truth. The Bible says open rebuke is better than secret love. And the Bible also says speak the truth in love. If you really love someone, you won't pat them on the back if they're going the wrong direction spiritually. You will confront them lovingly, compassionately, but directly, and tell them what is wrong, and then tell them how to get back on the right footing again. So if you know someone that's messing up, love them enough to care and tell them the truth.
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5: 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You know, we're not merely told to keep the faith. 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
4: 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No matter how generous, how active we are in church, or how eloquently we preach, there's no substitute for sharing our faith with other people. We've been commanded to go forth with our faith and share the good news of the gospel with the whole world. Psalm 126 reveals how to share Jesus. If you have your Bible, turn there now. We'll begin in verse 5 as Adrian Rogers gives specific instruction to those learning to share Jesus.
5: Be finding Psalm 126. And in a moment, we're going to look in verses 5 and 6. We're talking about sharing our faith, and I want to talk to you today about learning to share your faith. And I pray God that He will take this stammering tongue of mine and plant in your heart a desire to share your faith. When I gave my heart to Jesus Christ as a teen, one of the ways that I know that it was real is this, that I had a deep, deep desire to share what happened to me with my brother and with my sister and with my friends. I wanted them to know the Jesus that I had met. And may I say this to you? If you don't have a desire to give your faith away, maybe you ought to give it up. You know, we're not merely told to keep the faith. We're told to share it. Now, we talk about a love worth finding. Well, friend, if it is a love worth finding, would you not agree that it is a love worth sharing? No matter what else you may do, if you're not endeavoring to share your faith, in my humble but accurate opinion, you're not right with God. No matter how eloquently you preach, no matter how beautifully you sing, no matter how generously you give, no matter how faithfully you attend, no matter how circumspectly you walk, friend, there is no substitute for sharing your faith with other people. Now, the Bible says in Psalm 126, verses 5 and 6, look at it if you will. They that sow in tears shall reap in joy. He that goeth forth and weepeth, bearing precious seed, shall doubtless come again with rejoicing, bringing his sheaves with him. Now, the Bible says that if we will go and sow and weep and reap, we will understand the secret of sharing our faith. You know, again, in another place in the Bible, in Proverbs chapter 11 and verse 30, the Bible says, he that winneth souls is wise. Now, how many of you think of yourselves as wise? Now, listen to it again. He that winneth souls is wise. Why is it so wise to bring a soul to Jesus Christ, to teach somebody to know and love the Lord Jesus Christ? Because of the value of a soul. Remember what Jesus said? Jesus said, what should it profit a man if he should gain the whole world and lose his own soul? Or what should a man give in exchange for his soul. A soul is so incredibly valuable that Jesus in this passage of Scripture taught that one soul is worth more than the whole world. One soul. So, if you won just one soul to Jesus Christ, think what you've done. Why is a soul so valuable? Well, a soul is so valuable, first of all, friend, because of its desirability. Did you know that the devil desires your soul and God desires your soul?

became an evangelist before Christ got hold of him. He was just throwing his life away, and somebody said to him, Mike, if you had something that you didn't want, but somebody else wanted it very much, rather than just throwing it away, would you give it to him? Mike said, sure. He said, Mike, you're throwing your life away. Jesus wants your soul. Your soul is desirable. A soul is desirable. Jesus paid his rich, red, royal blood for a soul. Not only is a soul desirable, but a soul is so durable. Now, the value of anything is measured not only by its desirability, but its durability. A soul will last for all eternity. Friend, look up here and let me tell you something. There was a time when you were not. There never will be a time when you will not be. Your soul will go on endless, dateless, timeless, measureless through all eternity. When the stars have splintered and faded, your soul will be in existence somewhere. That's the value of a soul. Jesus spoke of those in hell, and the Bible says they are tormented day and night forever and ever and ever and ever and ever and ever and ever. The same is true of heaven. Through all the endless ages, a soul will be in existence either in heaven or in hell. Desirability, durability. I'll tell you another thing about a soul. It's possibility. Now, when you see an individual, maybe you see someone who is living in degradation and sin, and you say they're worthless. Call no man worthless for whom Jesus died, and see that soul possibly as a saint. Think of the woman at the well. And Jesus transformed this woman who was living in sin and degradation to a saint. Think of Rahab the harlot, who is now saved and in heaven, shining as a bright star in the Savior's crown. Think of these people, friend, and the possibility. One day they can be made like the Lord Jesus Christ. In your seat this morning, there are three possible persons. There's the person you are right now. There's the person you could be for evil if you fail to follow God. And there's the person you may be made like into the likeness of our Lord and Savior Jesus Christ. When you win souls, you're wise because of the value of a soul. And when you win souls, you're wise because of the command of the Savior. Jesus has commanded us to make disciples. That's not a suggestion. That's not a request. That's the reason I said, if you're not endeavoring to share your faith, friend, it's not that you're merely missing a blessing. Listen carefully. The Christian who does not share his faith is guilty of high treason against his God. You see, Jesus said, follow me, and I will make you to become fishers of men. Now, if you're not fishing for men, by what right of logic do you have to say that you're following Jesus? Follow me, I will make you to become fishers of men. If you are not fishing, you're not following. Is my logic wrong? No, you're not following Christ. You're not abiding in Christ. Jesus said in John 15, if you abide in me and my word abides in you, you will bring forth much fruit. Are you bearing fruit? Are people coming to know the Lord Jesus Christ through your life? Then you're not abiding in Christ. Do you love Jesus? Jesus said, if you love me, keep my commandments. Are you keeping his commandments? What right do you have to say that you love the Lord Jesus if you're not obeying his chief commandment to share your faith? Why is winning souls so wise? Because of the value of a soul. Because of the command of Christ. And because of the reward of the soul winner. Friend, to share your faith in Jesus Christ and to see your brother, your sister, your father, your mother, your friend, your neighbor, your teammate, your schoolmate, or whomever come to Christ brings one of the greatest rewards that life can ever know. If you've never shared your faith and seen someone come to Jesus, then you don't know what I'm talking about. But what a joy it is to bring people to Jesus Christ. You see, many of us are committed to something. What are you committed to? What really matters?

0: What is going to matter for all eternity? Now, if you're a football fan, professional football, you know who Don Shula is. Don Shula. One of the great football coaches of all time was a coach in the golden days of the Miami Dolphins. And one time, Don Shula had just about all he could take of football. He and his wife wanted to get away. And they thought, well, we can go off to New England. So they went up to New Hampshire. And there in New Hampshire, they thought, nobody will know us up here. They tried to disguise the fact that he was famous. It was raining when they got off the airplane, and so they checked in the hotel and said, we'll take in a movie. A very small little town they were in, and they went to the movie house. And when they walked in, people started to applaud. Everybody in the theater applauded. Shula thought, boy, I can't even go to a movie in this little town without people knowing me. A man reached over and took his hand and said, we're sure glad to see you. Shula said, how do you know me up here? He said, is there any reason I should know you? He said, I don't know you. Just the manager of the theater said he wasn't going to start the movie till two more people came in. Brent, I want to tell you something. Fame is fleeting. Something that will last for all eternity is to win souls to Jesus Christ. Now, look at our scripture again. And I want to give you four factors here about sharing your faith. Number one, you must be committed to share your faith. Look at it again. The Bible says here in Psalm 126, verses 5 and 6, they that sow in tears shall reap in joy. He that goeth forth and weepeth, bearing precious seed, shall doubtless come again with rejoicing, bringing his sheaves with him. Now, you must be committed to it. Be intentional about it. It's easier not to do it than it is to do it. Now, nothing will take the place of doing this. I often hear people say, well, I want to live a good life so people will see my life and want to be saved. Listen to me, my friend. They are not saved by your life. They're saved by his death. And if you live a good life without letting people know why you live that good life, you're taking praise under false pretenses. Anything good about you is Jesus Christ in you, and you have to share that. And you're never going to be a soul winner until you start. Our Lord tells us to go. Mark 16, verse 15, and he said unto them, go ye into all the world and preach the gospel to every creature. Literally, that means in the Greek language, as you go. What would happen if all of the members of our church were literally sharing Jesus Christ? So many churches have become sacred societies for snubbing sinners. I'm grateful for our fellowship. But friend, hugs and hallelujahs are not enough when there's a world around us dying and going to hell. Would you agree? Now listen, we have to be committed to share our faith. You say, but Pastor, you don't know these people out there, how they live, the beer, the cursing, the adultery, the filthy jokes. You want me to tell you why they do that? They're sinners. That's what sinners do. You ought not to be surprised they do that. Their major problem is not their cursing and their dirty jokes. Their major problem is they don't know Jesus Christ as their personal Savior and Lord. They need Christ. And we've got to go to them. You say, well, I want to be separate. Yes, you need to be separate. You need to be holy. But friend, you need to understand that separation is not isolation. Jesus was a friend of sinners. That's why they crucified him. They said, this man is a friend of sinners. Thank God he is. Because if he weren't, I wouldn't be here today. And we need to go share the gospel with them. A little boy didn't use very good English. And he said, I ain't going. His mother corrected him, said, now, son, it is not I ain't going. You are not going. He is not going. They are not going. Do you understand that? He said, yeah, it looks like ain't nobody going. And I look at the church, I feel that way. So why is it that we do so little with so much? Dear God, give us an intentionality. Have you ever thought about it? The unsaved are not commanded to come to church. We say, look at these buildings, look at our program. Why don't they come? We ought not to be surprised they don't come. There's not one shred of scripture in the Bible that tells unsaved people to come to church. None. But I can find scripture after scripture after scripture tells the church to go to the unsaved. It's our job to go to them, not to get them to come to us. You ever go hunting, the deer is not supposed to come to the cabin. We're to go out into the highways and the hedges and compel them to come in. I'm going to ask you a question. Was it easy for you to get to church this morning? Most of us will say no. And especially if you have kids. You remember when your kids were little and trying to get to church on Sunday morning? It's harder to go to church on Sunday morning than it is to get them to go to school on Monday morning. I don't know why it is. I mean, unless the devil just rigs it that way. When our kids were little, we had to start getting ready on Saturday night to get there on Sunday morning and then just did make it. It wasn't for Precious Joyce, who wouldn't have made it. One woman said to her husband, if you come in here and get the kids ready for Sunday school, I'll sit out front and honk the horn. I mean, the time we got to church, we needed to be there because we lost our religion getting there. Have you ever been that way? And look, folks, we want to come. We want to come. What about those who don't care anyway? And we think they need to come here so they can get saved. Now, when they come here and get saved, I'm grateful and I'm thankful, but most of them come because they've been lovingly invited and entreated by someone who cares and someone who loves. But there must be an intentionality. You must be committed to share your faith. Number two, not only must you be committed to share your faith, you must be concerned when you share your faith. When you share your faith. Notice the scripture again. Psalm 126, verses 5 and 6, they that sow in tears shall reap in joy. It is amazing that we have such a lack of tears. I want to ask you this question sincerely. You say you love the Lord Jesus Christ. You say that Christ is in you. Do the things that break the heart of Jesus break yours? Are you afraid of tears? Jesus wept over Jerusalem. Jesus, there on the Mount of Olives, looking at Jerusalem, had great copious tears coming down his cheeks, and he said, oh, Jerusalem, Jerusalem, how oft would I have gathered thee, even as a hen doth her chicks, but ye would not. Paul, the great apostle, wept over the unsaved. Therefore, watch and remember that by the space of 3 years, I cease not to warn everyone night and day with tears. With tears. When's the last time you shed a tear over some soul that's mortgaged to the devil? Do you weep over the plight of the unsaved, lost, doomed, damned? On their road to hell, no hope. Jeremiah wept over his people. Oh, that my head were waters and mine eyes a fountain of tears, that I might weep day and night for the slain of the daughter of my people. You know what's wrong with many churches today? There's no brokenness. There's no heartache, no tears. Sunday school classes go on and on without being concerned about the lost. We need to see every person as a brother or as a potential brother, as a sister or a potential sister. In Florida, near Tampa, there was a high-powered boat going under a bridge. It hit a bridge abutment. The man in the boat was thrown out of the boat and knocked unconscious, and it looked like he had drowned. And they fished that man out of the water, and they were treating him and giving him artificial respiration or whatever. And a man stopped by, parked his car, stopped and looked and was concerned. He saw that the boat there was crushed and sinking, and he saw the crowd, and he saw the man, he watched the medics, he saw all of that, and he was looking, and he says, well, that's a tragic situation. Trying to sum it all up and figure out how it happened. And when they turned the man over, who was being given this treatment, the stranger looked in the face of the man, and he said, my God, that's my brother. It was his brother in the flesh. He said, that is my brother. He said, somebody do something. Hey, medic, somebody do something. You people pray. Listen, this man is dying. He was transformed. What was the difference? One time he knew something intellectually. The next time he knew it emotionally. Now, what we need to do is to see every man as a brother or as a potential brother, and not to see them simply theologically, intellectually. We need to see them emotionally. We need to see them as God sees them, with a broken heart. If you don't have a broken heart for the unsaved, I suggest that you get alone and wait before God until God gives you a passion and a compassion. Jesus, when he saw the multitudes, was moved with compassion. I tell you, one of the great problems today is, in the words of another, a dry-eyed church in a hell-bent world. There are people in our auditorium today. When I give the invitation, they'll start to look at their watch. So they want to get out. They're not concerned about souls coming to Jesus. They're not praying during the invitation. Many of us have brothers and sisters and fathers and mothers and neighbors who, if they die in the state today, are going to die and go to hell. And we claim to know the answer. Now, friend, we must share our faith with compassion and with love. Now, number three, you must be consistent as you share your faith. Notice what it says again. They that sow in tears shall reap in joy. He that goeth forth and weepeth, bearing precious seed, shall doubtless come again with rejoicing. The idea of bearing precious seed is just scattering the seed everywhere you go. What is the seed? The seed is the Word of God. The Word of God. Jesus, in the parable of the sower, said the seed is the Word. We're born again, not of corruptible seed, but of incorruptible, by the Word of God. We have the precious Word of God, and everywhere we go, we need to be consistent in sharing the seed, because the seed has power. Years ago, I read about a woman who thought that she would somehow protect her body from decay or vandalism or whatever. She's a very rich woman. So she had her body, made plans in her will to have her body buried in a great concrete vault. And then she had steel bands put around that vault so it could not be opened. And then she had written on that steel vault these words, "Sealed for eternity." You know what happened? They got a hairline crack in that vault, according to the story that I read, and a seed fell in that hairline crack and sprouted and began to grow. And the pressure of that seed and those roots went out, cracked that vault wide open, and a mighty tree grew over that vault. She said it was sealed for eternity, but a seed, one little seed, one powerful seed, cracked that vault wide open. And I'm telling you, there are people whose hearts are hard as concrete with steel bands around them, but the Word of God is so powerful.
1: 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You are greatly missed, Pastor Rogers. 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
4: 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Today on Insight for Living, Chuck Swindoll explores how to stay spiritually vigilant during these critical times. Our message comes from Chuck's series called Contagious Christianity. In this next study, we'll meet a man whose expensive barometer correctly predicted a devastating hurricane, illustrating how God's Word accurately forecasts the coming judgment. Chuck titled his message, Like a Thief in the Night.
5: We saw in 1 Thessalonians 4, verses 13 to 18, truth concerning Christ's coming for his own. It was great. We all felt like cheering. If you were like me, you sang all the way back to your house. You were thrilled to read, the Lord himself will descend from heaven with a shout, with the voice of the archangel, with the trumpet of God, and the dead in Christ shall rise first. And we who are alive and remain shall be caught up together with them in the clouds to meet the Lord in the air, and thus shall we ever be with the Lord. Comfort one another with these words. Let those words put their arms around you and encourage you when you're in the valley. Those words will put a mountain in your valley. They'll give you a reason to go on. Ultimately, we face a very bright tomorrow. Christ is coming. That's a marvelous truth, and we count on it, and it's comforting to us. The Thessalonian believers were concerned about a couple of things, however. Not only were they concerned about their dead Christian friends and family members being missed when Christ came back, but they were concerned about whether they might be going into a period of tribulation because suffering had begun to happen. Now, 1 Thessalonians 4 answers the first concern. 1 Thessalonians 5 answers the second. The day of the Lord is coming, verses 1 and 2. The day of the Lord relates to the unbeliever, verse 3, and the day of the Lord has some things to say to the believer, verses 4 through 11. Look at the coming of the day. Not to worry, says Paul. Now as to the times and the epochs, brethren, you have no need of anything to be written to you. I take it that he says that because when he was with them, he covered the bases sufficiently. He said to them while he was among them, here is God's plan, and he spelled it out for them to understand it. And they grasped it as best they could in his brief ministry among them. Then he left, and he's told them all that he knew to tell them, and they had heard all that he had to say. So he says, for me to write this to you really is superfluous. I've covered the bases. Verse 2, you already know this, that the day of the Lord will come just like a thief in the night. Now, right away, I know I've come across something different than chapter 4. Like a thief in the night. Well, toward the end of chapter 4, we read, verse 16, the Lord himself will descend with a shout, with the voice of the archangel, and the trump of God. Does that sound like a thief in the night? Thieves come when you least expect them. No announcement, no trumpet, no screams. They slide in and out just like a thief. No announcement. Chapter 4, verses 13 to 18, there is an awareness, there is a knowledge, there is a forthtelling along with a foretelling. It's coming. You will hear and you will see, and it will be for you, my child. Count on it. It's comforting. But verse 3, while they, note the pronoun, different from you, verse 4, but you. Now, while they are saying peace, safety, then destruction will come upon them suddenly. Finally, we've got things like we want it. We've got the answer man on the throne. Take it easy. And then destruction. Pain is certainly involved. See the next analogy? Like a woman suffering birth pangs. We had our son and daughter-in-law and grandson, who's doing fine. Some of you were concerned about him recently, and I'm going to tell you he's doing great. No, I'm teasing. Nobody asked me about it, but I'll tell you whether you ask about him or not, so you don't have to worry about it. He's doing great. He was sitting in his high chair throwing cornbread crumbs all around the room. It was adorable. When my children did it, I hated it. I think it's beautiful now in my grandson. Just making the biggest mess in the place looked like a tornado had struck all around him. And he had stuff all over his face and all down his front, and he was terrific. And I looked at Debbie and I said, he's so cute. He's such a beautiful child now. Tell me, what was the hardest part of all? She said, well, obviously the labor. She said, when you get to the last 2 or 3 centimeters... Why, she says, you know, you've got this nurse leaning over you. Say, now just breathe. Don't put all of your energy into pushing. Just breathe. She says, I want to say to the nurse, well, why don't you get down inside this body and go through that if you got all the answers for it? She says, here I was just almost to birth and these incredible pains coming upon me. And I instantly thought about this passage of scripture. Inescapable pain. You can't have a baby without the pain. You will not know tribulation without destruction. See the way it closes? They shall not escape. The rocks and the mountains will scream for relief, and there'll be no relief. God planned it that way. Any more than you and I could escape an 8.3 earthquake in the Los Angeles area. You don't live through it. If you do, you don't escape the pain of it. It's coming. It's real. It is as real as birth following pain. It is as real as the sudden surprise of a thief that's invaded your home. That's the point. And convincing people in an easy day like today is almost impossible. But it's coming. It's coming. Now, I think some are convinced and you're getting uneasy. Some of you who should not be uneasy, because you're among the brethren. See verse 4? Isn't knowledge a wonderful thing? I think Charlie Brown was right. He said the other day in one of those cute little cartoon columns, he says, security is knowing the answers to the questions on the test. And he's just sitting there writing them all down. The other kids are just breaking out in a sweat. Security is having the answers. But you, brethren, verse four, you, not they, not them. That's verse 3. Children of God, you are not in darkness. that the day should overtake you like a thief. For you are all sons of light and sons of day. We're not of the night. We're not of the darkness. So then, look at the responsibility. Here's the part that follows the knowledge. So then, those little particles are so helpful when you read your Bible. Let us not go to sleep. Let's not even get sleepy as others do. You see, the unsaved will live their world in slumber. They'll live out their lives calling disaster peace, or potential disaster a time of peace. He says, you've got too much information for that. I mean, if anyone ought to be on target and alert today, it ought to be the child of God, the informed Christian. You've got information that the unsaved world would love to know about. It's your comfort. No wonder you sleep well at night. No wonder you relax. But this is the day. Let's not sleep as those who are slumbering their lives away. Let us be alert and let us be sober. For those who sleep do their sleeping at night. And those who get drunk, he writes in the first century, which is different in the 20th, get drunk at night. Now they get drunk all day and all night. But in those days it was reserved for the night. The point is clear. Those who live in the realm of darkness carry on their lifestyle in a realm of darkness. But you are of the light. You have been marvelously privileged to have information, to be made aware of a coming doom, to know the horror that will strike this earth. You even have information on how to be delivered from it. You know the Savior. You know of the cross and the empty tomb, and you know the offer of the gospel. You have enough to keep you at peace. Since we are of the day, verse 8, let us be sober, having put on a breastplate of faith and love, and as a helmet, the hope of salvation. A.T. Robertson, in his Word Picture, says that this idea of watchfulness brings a figure of a sentry to our mind. The sentry is on guard, and he is well armed. You're like an alert sentry. You've got a body of information, and it's your privilege to know it and to protect it and to make sure it's declared. What a challenge to get the message out. God hasn't destined us for wrath, verse 9, but for obtaining deliverance. Our message is one of hope through the Lord Jesus Christ, who died that whether we are awake or asleep, we may live together with him. I call that a secure statement. Isn't that gracious of him? Even if you sleep, you'll awake with him. I have on occasion appreciated the writings of Earl Palmer. Recently reading his words regarding 1 Thessalonians 5, I thought these need to be repeated when I get to this passage. Listen to what Dr. Palmer writes. Paul calls his friends to keep wide awake and clear-headed. He speaks out against any dulling of the mind, whether by drugs or by indolence. How very far from all escapism is Paul? He calls out to Christians to stay in the real world, the 24-hour cycle in which all other people live, and to stay with style. The mandate still rings true in the 20th century. Our culture offers so many temptations toward the way of escapism and isolation. We are tempted to disconnect from society and human relationships on the one side to protect ourselves, and then to hurl ourselves into immediate and overwhelming personal relationships on the other side to satisfy ourselves. A gradual cynicism seeps into the process. We may take pills to be dynamic, or at least to cope, and then pills to disconnect and go to sleep. Over against this temptation toward the dreamy world of constant and expensive tedium stands St. Paul's demanding and vital portrayal of discipleship. Now, let me add just a note here that I would be tempted to overlook if I hadn't thought of it. Some must have medicinal help to make it in life, okay? This man isn't attacking that kind of necessary assistance. What he's talking about and what the apostle is talking about is an unadvised, unwise dependence on drugs, on alcoholism, on whatever will allow you to escape from the real thing. It's a picture of vigilance, being mentally active, spiritually alert, and prophetically aware. That's what it's talking about. No one fits that picture better, I repeat, than the child of God. You know that you have heard enough in these moments. You've heard enough to qualify you as an authority on prophecy compared to the knowledge of the unsaved world. You know that Christ's coming is at any moment. Most don't know that. You know that His coming will remove from this earth all believers. That's an absolute mystery, an unknown factor in the minds of the unsaved. You know that that will plunge this world into an unsaved population in which judgment will break out from the hand of God upon this earth for a period called the tribulation period. Again, that's just called fantasy at best in the eyes of the unsaved. And you know there's a way out of it. Once again, not known by the unsaved world. You are awake. You are not asleep. You are getting this information. Let it go. Tell it. Announce it. Offer it. Make it available. Well, what about to one another? Verse 11. We're to encourage one another. We're to build up one another just as we are also doing. Now, I find that very, very encouraging. I don't find a panic-stricken, stress-ridden evangelist written across Paul's mind. I see us calmly, deliberately, yet consistently making the Savior known, but at the same time encouraging one another and building up one another. You say, well, that's easy. Well, hey, are you doing it? If it's so easy, how much time you spend these past 6-7 days encouraging 1, 2, 3 other people? Have you done that? Isn't that remarkable? We are masters at finding flaws with each other and just drilling away at those flaws. But this passage says we're to affirm each other. We're to build up each other. We're to strengthen one another so that we can make it through the day, because there comes a night when no one's going to be able to work. Now I want to say something about urgency. Then I'm all through. First, I want to say something to believers, and then I want to say something to you who have yet to come to know Christ. To you who are Christians, don't be indifferent because tomorrow is secure. There's work to be done today. It troubles me when I meet up with a student of prophecy, so-called, who has put it all together, has so many of the ducks in a row, that there's no longer even any sense of urgency about it. He or she knows where that person's going, and they're on their way, and don't bother me with anything else. I've got it all put together. Something's wrong with your prophetic knowledge, if that's been the result of it. I think a person who knows about the future and has a balanced view of it is intensely concerned about the lost. I think his concern for world mission could not be of greater intensity. I think a desire to help people and to assist them through life as it is in all of its pain is great. It's a great desire. Indifference comes from a heretical understanding of Scripture, not an accurate understanding of it. If you really believe the Savior's coming, and if you really believe it's at any moment, you want to have as many as you can get ready with you. Now to you that are lost. Don't be fooled because today seems calm. There's a storm coming tomorrow. A number of years ago, there appeared in the New Yorker magazine an account of a Long Island resident who was finally able one day to satisfy a long-awaited desire. He had for several years thought about and finally saved up money for this order he placed from Abercrombie and Fitch, an extremely expensive barometer. When the instrument arrived at his home, I'm quoting, he was disappointed to discover that the indicating needle appeared to be stuck, pointing to the sector marked hurricane. After shaking the barometer vigorously several times and never getting the point to move, and bumping it on his desk, not a good idea for an expensive instrument, the new owner wrote a scathing letter to the store, and on the following morning, on the way to work to his office in New York City, he mailed it. That evening, he returned to Long Island to find not only the barometer missing, but his house as well. The needle of the instrument had been pointed correctly. The month was September, the year was 1938. The day of the terrible hurricane that almost leveled Long Island. Don't be fooled. It looks like Easy Street right now. The chart at your business is beginning to go back up again. Your sales are better. Your bank account looks better. Your salary may have never been better. Your hope is now brighter. Your health is good. You're even talking with a few members of your family again. You find yourself, of all things, enjoying life. Don't be fooled. There's a storm coming, and you won't escape it without Christ. I'd like us to bow together. Will you do that, please? This old book called the Bible has been bumped around, shaken, and beaten up on for centuries. But its indicators are right on target. If this book says Jesus is coming, Jesus is coming. If this book says disaster is on its way, disaster is on its way. If this book says there's no way to get out of that disaster save faith in Jesus Christ, it means that. God isn't hard-pressed with the facts. He tells us straight. And my privilege at this moment is to tell you how to miss hell and get heaven. Nothing you promise, work on, or buy will make that happen. Faith in Jesus Christ will. You got it? Ever been a time in your life when you've said, Lord Jesus Christ, I need you. I need what money can't buy, forgiveness, hope, peace of mind, the security of an eternal home, grace. I need a place in your family. I believe Christ died for my sins. I take him now. It's amazing what that'll do to the spiritual barometer. From disaster and hurricane, it'll turn to calm, fair weather, peace, hope. Father, I pray that you would show us again the hope that there is in the Savior. Calm the minds of those that are to be calmed, lest they fear that which they have no reason to fear. But for those who live in a false kind of security, in sort of a smug sophistication, thinking, someday I'll deal with this, I pray that misery will accompany their path. There'll be no relief. No peace, constant turmoil, as you, Spirit of God, work to bring them to their knees, to bring them to faith. Thank you for the hope that we have in the Savior. May it not make us indifferent, distant from the lost, but on the contrary, sensitive, available, in touch, aware, in style with today, clear-headed, compassionate, willing to help. We're grateful for truth and how it delivers us from error and needless fear. May we not become indifferent, having been carefully and well informed. Now unto Him who is able to guard us from stumbling and present us faultless before the presence of His glory with exceeding joy. To the only wise God, our Savior, be glory and majesty, dominion and power, this day and forever. Amen.

0: May God use his warnings spelled out for us in 1 Thessalonians 5 to prepare his people for the return of Christ. 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This is message number 9 in a 12-part series that Chuck titled Contagious Christianity. 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
2: Again, I'm excited about today's message. I'm looking forward to this. And I look forward to just watching you, your faces, man. Y'all are a good-looking group of people, I promise you. And I'm excited about being here this morning and ministering the Word of God. I don't take this lightly. I'm excited about it. I know what God is wanting to do in every one of our lives, and what an honor it is to be in His presence and hear His voice. Amen. So, you ready? The title of today's message is From Submission to Position. My prayer is that we would understand that we need to be in position to do things for the King. In order to get in position, we need to be submissive and have that submission to obey God, willingness to obey God, and be where He wants us to be so we can receive the blessings of God. Amen? So from submission to position. Hallelujah. Look in your Bibles, please, to the book of Psalms chapter 1. And as you're turning, I'm going to pray and ask God to bless our time together to minister to us. Father in heaven, again, we love You. Lord, we thank You and praise You. Give glory to You, God, for who You are. God, for what You're doing and are going to do in our lives, even this morning. Thank You, Father, for the Word of God that is sharper than a two-edged sword. It pierces, it divides, but God, it gives life. And so, Father, today, God, I ask that Your Word would be received by Your people with joy and gladness of heart. That Your Word, Father, would bring forth victory in our lives. And God, in everything that's done and all that's accomplished here this morning, we're always careful to give You all the praise, to give You all the glory and all the honor. Father, in Jesus' name we pray. Amen. Hallelujah. We've been studying in recent weeks about living a holy life. Living a holy life. We began the beginning of the year with L 2026, Leviticus. Chapter 20, verse 26, and how we are holy because He is holy. And He has separated us from the world. We've been separated because we're His. No other reason. When we said yes to Jesus, He took us in. And He goes, I'm going to take you in. You're mine now. Therefore, I'm going to separate you from everything else and everyone else. I want you to be mine. Not so that we could be a special clique and look at me, I'm all that in a bag of chips. No. So that we could point to Him and say, look what God has done. And then our job is to go tell others and then bring them into the flock. Bring them into the presence of God. Bring them into the family of God. Amen? So it's not a special little click here. It's something He wants all of us to be involved in by telling others about the goodness of God in the land of the living. Amen? So I'm excited about that. And so just the idea that we've been separated from God, we need to know and appreciate that we've been separated. And I thought about that, and I thought, I know a lot of people who are not excited about being separated. Man, I would serve God if I could still listen to my music. Or I would serve God if I could just still, you know, just every now and then. Let's get back to God, man. Let's find out how good God is and how much He loves you. And when you know that, all those other temptations won't even come near you. It doesn't measure up. It doesn't measure up. That little bit of joy, that little bit of thrill that you think you're going to get doesn't even come close to being in the presence of the King and doing His will, His way. Doesn't even come close. So I'm excited about that the idea Because the scriptures teaches it, that we're being changed into the image of God. We're being changed in his image. This is a transformation that goes from glory to glory. It happens steadily. You can find that in 2 Corinthians 3:18. And we referred to that as we were talking about this in weeks past. When we go from glory to glory, it's like going from one room to another. If you can picture yourself in school, when you first started school, first grade was in this room. Second grade took place down the hall in that room. Third grade was a little further down in another room. And so we're growing in God, and we're moving from glory to glory. And we're moving from one room to another. And so then we spoke about the hallway. Because going from one room to another, you had to go down the hall to get there. And sometimes that time in the hallway can be a little challenging. Because we call that waiting, and we don't like that. But sometimes waiting on God can be very productive. And so we talked about that hallway experience.

0: sinners, nor sits in the seat of the scornful. But his delight, who's his? The one that's blessed. His delight is in the law of the Lord, and in his law he meditates day and night. He, the one that's blessed, shall be like a tree planted by the rivers of water that brings forth its fruit in its season, whose leaf also shall not wither, and whatever he, the one that's blessed, does shall prosper. Wow. So doing all of this puts us in a position for breakthrough. It puts us in position to see God and hear God. I want you to notice the position words. He talked about walk, sit, and stand. And I don't know, I've heard a lot of different teachings about this, but I'm just going to tell you what the Spirit of God talked to me about. He said, see, we got to be in position with his word. In other words, we need to walk in the word. Walk in the truth of God's word. God will tell you how to behave. If nothing else, read the book of Proverbs. If you follow us in the 3-a-days, you know that we read a proverb a day, every day. We've been doing it for years. Well, Pastor, doesn't that get old? No, it gets exciting. Life changes. Transformation happens. Why? Because we walk more like God. We have instruction from God. Proverbs will do that to you. It'll fill you with wisdom. Amen? So we walk with God. And it's a stand with God. Sometimes we have to stand on the truth. When trials and tribulations come our way, that's not a time to run. That's not a time to go back to what we used to do. That's not the time to give up. That's not the time to throw in the towel. God doesn't give up on us. That's a time to stand. We stand on the promises of God. We stand on what we know is truth. We stand on what we know is yes and amen. Amen? So he talks about walking. He's talking about standing. And then he says, sit. And I picture this sitting around the word of God, studying the word, absorbing the word, allowing the word to change us, the way we think, the way we act, the way we speak. Everything changes as you absorb the word of God. But you have to absorb it. You have to take it in. And so we sit down, study, sit down, listen, sit down. So there's a positioning that takes place. We walk with God. We walk according to his word. We stand on his promises. And then we sit and absorb the word of God. Are you taking note of this? So there's things that happen along the way because of the change that's taking place in our lives. It starts with submission. Because we're going to look at some practical ways that we need to be in that proper position. And to be in that proper position, it starts with submission. It's one thing to know the word. It's another thing to obey the word and stand on the word. God loves me. I'm his. I can do all things through Christ who strengthens me. We know the scriptures. But when trials and tribulations come, are you standing on that scripture? I was talking to a brother earlier today, and we were just having a conversation. Why anymore? What happened? Who moved? I guarantee you it wasn't God. So we need to submit to the word of God. Amen? So here's the first scripture I have for you, the first point. Three practical ways to be in proper position. Number one, cut away the weights and unbelief in your life. Cut away the weights. What is that? These are unnecessary distractions. These are things that are pulling you down and taking you off track. So what do you mean taking me off track? See, God has a plan for us. And he's got us on this track. If anybody here ever ran track, you know that, you know, it's a circular thing, but you got to stay in your lane. You got a track that's been put out for you. Now you just stay on that track. You can move pretty fast on that track. But I don't know if it ever happened to you, but somebody may push you off and you get off the track. Next thing you know, you're not running as smoothly as everybody else. You find yourself in the grass and grass spurs, and then there's a hole. And I mean, your running changed. Everything changed. And before you know it, when you first started, you were ready to go and you saw your finish line. Now all of a sudden you're running, you get pushed off and you get up and man, you don't even know which way to go. You got thrown off track. Does that make sense? You got thrown off track. And so when I thought about that, here's the scripture that came to mind. It's found in the book of Hebrews, chapter 12, in verses 1 and 2. It says, therefore, we also, since we are surrounded by so great a cloud of witnesses, let us lay aside every weight and the sin which so easily ensnares us. And let us run with endurance the race that is set before us. Verse 2. Looking unto Jesus. Stay focused on your finish line. Looking unto Jesus, the author and the finisher of our faith. Now think about that. Who allowed you to get on the track? Jesus. Who are you running toward? Jesus, the author and the finisher of our faith. Amen? Let me keep going here. The author and finisher of our faith, who, for the joy that was set before him, endured the cross, despising the shame, and has sat down at the right hand of the throne of God. Jesus called us, put us in a place where we could run the race. He told us, keep your eyes on me, look to me, follow me, come to me. If we stay on track, we're going to get there. And then he said, okay, I'm going to go sit down with Daddy. I've given you everything you need. All you need to do is stay focused. Stay on track. So we need to cut away those weights. Don't let it get you down. Get rid of those distractions, right? Number two of the three practical ways. We need to stop looking in the rearview mirror. Well, we're good at that. We always remember what we did, who we did it with. Some people still brag about it as if it was something great. I've had people give testimonies and they spend 20 minutes telling me how bad they were and 2 minutes telling me they got saved. I wonder who's more important here. It's hard not to sometimes because that happened to you. It was real to you. But I'm asking you today, take your eyes off the rearview mirror. God is awfully smart about this. It's amazing to me how God gave us, not God, well, in a sense, maybe God. It's amazing to me how we jump into an automobile as drivers, and he's given us a rearview mirror that's about this big. He gave us a windshield that's this big. And we want to concentrate on this when we have all that to look at? Think about that for a minute. Why are you looking so much toward the rearview mirror and not into your windshield? If you look too much into that rearview mirror, you're going to crash. You're staring at the wrong place. So we need to quit pondering the past. It's over. It's done. It's behind you. In other words, stop dwelling on your past failures. Stop dwelling on the shame and the guilt and the disappointments and those things that just didn't seem to go right for you. Can I tell you, God's getting ready to do a new thing? God's into new things, people. Let me show you the scripture in Isaiah 43, verse 19. He says, for I'm about to do something new. I'm about to do something new. He says, I've already begun this. I've already got started. I got the wheels rolling. Come on. I want to do something new. Do you not see it? Do you not see what God is doing in you? He's doing something new. He says, I will make a pathway through the wilderness. I will create rivers in the dry wastelands. And I go back to the track. You were running really good. You were running fast, running toward Jesus. Somebody knocked you off. You fell. You had stickers all over you. You stepped on a hole. Now you're limping trying to run. All of a sudden, Jesus shows up and says, hey, look, I'm going to do something new. I'm going to create a new path so you can catch up. I'm going to create a new path just for you. And guess what? I'm going to bring you some water, refresh you a little bit. Is that not God? God doesn't get mad at us. He doesn't, you know, knock us around and say, well, why'd you have to fall? Why did you have to do? No, he's not. That's not God. He just picks us up and says, look, I'm going to create a new path for you. I'm doing something new for you. God wants to do something new in us and through us because he wants us to be in position. Number three, we need to submit to the word of God as you watch and hope with expectation. Submit to the word of God as we watch and hope with expectation. The scripture I have here is Joshua chapter 6 and verse 10. It says, listen to this. Talk about submission here. He says, do not shout. Do not even talk. Joshua commanded. This is a command. Not a single word from any of you until I tell you to shout. Until I tell you to shout, then shout. When? When he tells us to. That's submission. Stop speaking things that God did not speak. Drop the T. I know God wants me to do this, but I can't. Drop the T. If God asked you, he sees enough in you to get it done. Get up and go do what God told you to do. He'll tell you when to go. And when he does, start moving. We need to begin to declare the word of God. This is our instruction manual. Declare the word of God. Expect it to work because it does, right? But we need to declare it. And when you declare it, expect it to work. How's it going to work? When we obey it. Let me show you another scripture. In Chronicles chapter, 2 Chronicles chapter 20, verse 17. He says, you need not fight in this battle. Now, before I go any further, he's being very specific. You need not fight in this battle. He didn't say in all battles. In this battle. There are certain battles where God just wants you to say, I got this, just watch. You don't need to fight in this battle. But he's made a very important statement right after that. Take your position. Take your position. What happens if you're out of position? I think about things in my life. I love playing football. But I wasn't a big guy. I didn't play tackle. I didn't play guard. I wasn't the center. Those are big guys. And if he's telling me to take my position and I go try to center the ball and I don't have any practice centering the ball and I'm not big enough to see that big linebacker in front of me, we're going to get killed. Because I'm out of position. I am out of position. Right? By the same token, if God's got a play where he's going to take and throw it to the split end or the tight end and that's my position, but I'm over here trying to center the ball, when the quarterback gets back and ready to throw the ball, where are you? You're supposed to be right. Bam. Why? Because I was out of position. Position is important. Position's important. It's important to God. And that's why he's telling us, take your positions. Stand and witness the salvation of the Lord who is with you, O Judah and Jerusalem. Do not fear or be dismayed. Tomorrow, go out against them, for the Lord is with you. Glory be to God. He doesn't leave us alone, but we need to be in position. Are we ready to get in position? To be led by God? Here's the thing I've learned. Following God is more active than passive. You've heard me say it over and time again. We can't just sit around and wait. Well, see, God's going to tell me what I need to be doing pretty soon. No, go do something. While you're doing something, God will speak to you. Well, I don't know what my ministry is. Start cleaning. You know how to move a broom. You can handle a vacuum cleaner. Start doing something. While you're doing something, God will speak to you. It's more active than passive. This means that instead of waiting around to hear God's voice to wake you up in the middle of the night or waiting for him to show you some spectacular sign from the sky, you can do things right now to position yourself to hear God's voice. It's possible. One of the biggest mistakes we make as Christians is having a view of God that is not in alignment with his true nature that's revealed in the Word of God. I want to share a powerful scripture for you today. It sheds light on what we're talking about. The very beginning stages of how we can be led by God on a daily basis. Oh, I want you to get this. When we see God the way he truly is, we position ourselves to hear his voice clearly and regularly. I thought about that and I thought, my gosh, if I were a multimillionaire or a billionaire and I had a secret on how to make a ton of money, and I said, I'm going to tell you here in a minute, would you listen? Okay, here's what you do. Man, all of a sudden, forget everybody else. Hush, I want to hear what you're saying. Calm down, I got to hear this. Are you listening to me? We want to hear the voice of God. See, it's in hearing that voice clearly and regularly that the Christian can become, we begin to live a life where the natural becomes supernatural. Wow. Now, I thought about this, and I think about all the many people that we've prayed for in the year. I've seen miracles. I've seen God do some amazing things. I've prayed for people on the bedside when I thought, my gosh, any minute they're just going to fall over. And 20, 30 days later, they're back in church praising the Lord. I've seen God do some amazing things. And you know what that does for me? Gives me an unction and a desire to go do it again. Let's go pray again. Let's believe God again. Let's keep doing this again. Right? So we begin to see supernatural. We learn to rely and to lean on his goodness, on his mercy, on the grace by the power of the Holy Spirit. See, the power of the Holy Spirit is available. It's actually unlimited to us. That's an amazing thought. God never runs out of power. Well, I would help you today, son, but I'm all out of power. No. It's unlimited to us. The power available to us is unlimited, but the amount of power that we actually experience in our lives is directly proportional to the power that is at work within us based on the revelation of who God is. Did I repeat that? This is good. The power available to us is unlimited, but the amount of power we actually experience in our lives is directly proportional to the power that is at work within us based on our revelation of who God is. All right, let me let you look at this in scripture. Ephesians chapter 1, verse 17. This is out of the Amplified. It goes, I always pray that the God of our Lord Jesus Christ, the Father of glory, may grant you a spirit of wisdom and of revelation that gives you a deep and personal and intimate insight into the true knowledge of him. For we know the Father through the Son. I look at that and I think of a scripture right away. No one comes to the Father except through me. We use that a lot. And that's good. We should. Because it's true. We tell people that a lot when they're worshiping an idol or wishing or hoping or, you know, hope luck by chance, maybe. No, you don't need that. You need to go to the Father. But the only way to the Father is through Jesus. No one comes to the Father except through me. That is truth. Amen? Can I tell you that's also true for us as believers? We know the Father through the Son. The more we seek the Son, the more we know about the Father. We want to know the nature of God. We want to know God. How do we know God? Go through the Father. Go through Jesus. The Word became flesh and dwelt among us. This is Jesus. This is the Word of God. The more we know Jesus, the more you're going to know the Father. Amen? Let me show you another scripture. Ephesians chapter 3, verse 20. It was now to him who is able to carry out his purpose and do super abundantly more than all that we dare ask or think, infinitely beyond our greatest prayers, hopes, or dreams, according to his power that is at work within us. Glory be to Jesus. In other words, we need a revelation of God's nature before we can follow Jesus with any power or significant influence in the earth.
1: 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There are two things we do at Prevailing Word Church. We love God and we love people. Now, may I leave you with this passage of scripture found in Numbers 6, 24 through 26. May the Lord bless you and keep you. May he make his face shine upon you and be gracious to you. May the Lord lift up his countenance upon you and give you peace.
2: Welcome to Chapter by Chapter. Every day, Sandy Adams, pastor of Calvary Chapel Stone Mountain, summarizes a succeeding chapter of the Bible in hopes that you'll listen and read that day's chapter. It's important for God's people to stay in God's Word. We hope that Chapter by Chapter helps. Here's Sandy with today's chapter.
3: In Luke chapter 21, Jesus sees the rich dropping their offerings into the temple treasury. What a contrast between their enormous offerings and the two pennies given by the poverty-stricken widow. When God measures a gift, He measures not the amount that's given, but the amount that's left. The rich were merely tipping God. The widow was offering a sacrifice. The Jews took pride in their beautiful temple, but Jesus saw the day when the temple would be toppled. On the same canvas, Jesus painted...
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1: False doctrines of the world are leading many away from the love of Jesus Christ, as we hear in this comment from Mike McIntosh.
2: False doctrine never lets you see into heaven. It only makes you angry because you're right and everybody else is wrong. False doctrine will make you grind and gnash your teeth. And is that not the sign of those that the Lord Jesus said will be in eternity in the fire and in outer darkness? For those that are turned away, that walked away from God, they shall be cast into outer darkness where there's wailing and gnashing of teeth.

0: We appreciate you tuning into this Monday edition of Chapter and Verse with Mike McIntosh. The Old Testament and the prophet Daniel is our current area of the Bible that gives us not only a glimpse of the past, but the troubling events that will one day take place, ushering in the one world government, the rise of the Antichrist, and the return of the one true living God to cast Satan and all who follow him into the lake of fire, and then to bring in his kingdom where he will reign for eternity. Now let's join Mike for part three of his lesson, The World Empires Are Coming to Their End, on today's edition of Chapter and Verse.
1: Jesus has been crucified, he has resurrected from the dead, and now we pick up his life story. Verse 13, Luke 24. Now behold, two of them were traveling that same day to a village called Emmaus, which was 7 miles from Jerusalem. And they talked together of all these things which had happened. And so it was, while they conversed and reasoned, that Jesus himself drew near, the resurrected Jesus, and went with them. But their eyes were restrained, so that they didn't know him. And he said to them, "What kind of conversation is this that you have with one another as you walk, and you're sad?" Now, isn't that kind of strange for a stranger to walk up to you and say, "You know, you look kind of sad. Tell me what you're talking about." That was pretty bold of him. And then one, whose name was Cleopas, answered, and he said to him, "Are you the only stranger in Jerusalem? And have you not known the things which happened here in these days?" And he said to them, "What things?" So they said to him, "The things concerning Jesus of Nazareth, who was a prophet, mighty in deed and word before God and all the people, and how the chief priests and our rulers delivered him to be condemned to death, and they crucified him. But we were hoping that it was he who was going to redeem Israel. Indeed, besides all of this, today is the third day since these things happened. Yes, and certain women of our company who arrived at the tomb early astonished us. When they did not find his body, they came saying that they had also seen a vision." See, there's visions there in the very beginning. "Of angels who said, 'He's alive.' And certain of those who were with us went to the tomb and found it just like the women had said. But him, they didn't see. And then Jesus said to them, 'O foolish ones.'" I guess we could put ourselves there, huh? We got a part of the picture, but not the whole picture, huh? "O foolish ones, and slow of heart." Slow of heart. Huh, maybe there's too much of the world in their heart. "Slow of heart to believe in all that the prophets have spoken to you." Are you slow of heart to believe that Daniel's teaching you? That you can read the Wall Street Journal or turn on CNN or pick up the San Diego Tribune or some newspaper or blog site and you can see the end right before you? "O foolish ones and slow of heart to believe in all that the prophets have spoken, ought not the Christ to have suffered these things and enter into his glory?" If you know the scriptures, you should know that. "And beginning," look at this, "at Moses," so the book of Genesis, "beginning at Moses and all the prophets, all the way to Malachi, he expounded to them in all the scriptures the things concerning himself." Now, I have a book. It's 585 pages thick. Many of the pages are nothing but just verse, verse, verse, verse, verse for reference. 585 pages, small print, thin paper that tells you all the messianic prophecies of the Bible and where to look for them. 585 pages of a historic research put together, and Jesus started with Moses, the five books of Moses, starting in Genesis, all the way through Malachi, and taught them the entire, he gave them a PhD on the road. Amazing. He opened up all the scriptures that spoke about him. And remember, nobody quoted Daniel more than Jesus himself. So he had to say, "Where were you when you're reading chapter 2 of Daniel? What were you thinking when you came across chapter 7 of Daniel? Now this terrible beast with the iron is just running rampant over your country and taking up all of Europe. What's with you guys?" And then they drew near to the village. They sat down with him. Verse 30, he blessed the bread. He broke it, gave it to them. Their eyes were opened and they knew him. And he vanished from their sight. And look what it says in verse 32. "And could we stand as we look at this verse, please. And they said one to another, did not our heart burn within us while he talked with us by the way and while he opened to us the scriptures? Let's read that out loud together. And they said one to another, did not our heart burn in us while he talked with us by the way and while he opened to us the scriptures? Jeremiah said, God, your word is like a fire in my bones. Now, as you study this at home and you pray over it, just read it, take notes all week long, you will see that Europe is ready to become, with this pompous speaking man, what Daniel prophesied. Don't be slow of heart. Be wide open for his power. Dear Jesus, we thank you that even in your last hours on planet Earth, you told people the plan. You gave us a key for those that would have ears, those that would have eyes to see and hear spiritually, that they would go to Moses and the prophets, and they would understand the times they live in. Now, Father, we know for Daniel that he actually says it made him sick because he couldn't get it. It was too overwhelming. It was too big. May we be like these two men, that as we listen to the voice of the Holy Spirit reading to us, as we pick up the news and we see the two side by side coinciding, let us say, boy, my heart burns within me as I look at the scriptures. And Holy Spirit, open these scriptures to us. Father, Jesus said it's expedient that he goes to heaven so that the Holy Spirit could come. And when he comes, he shall lead us and guide us into all truth. Father, it's not a debate. It's not a questionable issue. It's truth. We just want to understand the truth. And so we pray that you would open our understanding to the scriptures, that we could be men and women that have hearts that are on fire and not slow to understand. In Jesus' name, amen. Let us worship the Lord before we head for home. And I'd like to pray a blessing for all of you. There's a huge national situation going on that's going to get worse. The further we as a nation pull away from God, the further he just stays where he was. But he's a gentleman, I have learned. He has no intention of ever hurting anybody. In the 29th chapter, we learned of Jeremiah that God said, I know my thoughts concerning you. I have good thoughts. Thoughts of peace, thoughts of prosperity, and a plan for your future. Good thoughts. But yet, you and I have a free will to choose what we're going to do. And when you make that choice, you have to live with the results. So you can't make up a lifestyle and the Bible. You give yourself to what Jesus says, Moses and the prophets, and that's the lifestyle. And it's not for a group's interpretation or an individual's interpretation. It's for the Holy Spirit to show us. And when Jesus said, it's expedient that I must go, I would say, if I were there with those 12, hey, don't leave. Why could that be expedient? To have you here working miracles, it's wonderful. There's a lot of sick that need to be healed. And Jesus said, because the Spirit is coming, he's going to lead you and guide you into all truth. Strong delusion has hit our country, and I believe it has hit the body of Christ. And the lethargy that is in the body of Christ in our country is a heartbreaker. I've traveled our country for 40 years sharing the gospel to millions of people, and I've never seen the lethargy like I see it now. And I've never heard it from the pastors as I've heard it in the last year or two. So I would say this to you. Stay in the Word. Stay in prayer. This is not a country club that you join up and run by paying a tuition. That you have joined, if anything, the body of Christ. Jesus is the head of the body of Christ, but he has a lifestyle for us. And the only reason you or I would not live that lifestyle to the fullest is that we love the world and we love our flesh. For we must die to our flesh. And John said, love not the world, nor the things in the world, or the love of the Father is not in you. No matter what the population is saying, what society's mores and value system is, that doesn't mean it's right. You may have to be like Daniel and be the only one that'll stand. You may be a Jeremiah or an Ezekiel or a Hosea or an Amos or a Malachi or a Zechariah or a Zephaniah or a Peter or a James or John and Andrew. Or you may just be you that's going to stand for Jesus. And it's going to be difficult to stand. And Paul warned the Corinthian church in the last days, there will be many that follow another Jesus. There will be many Jesuses preached and taught. This one believes in this. This Jesus says you can have that. This Jesus that. But he said, don't be shocked. Because there are ministers of unrighteousness, demonic forces, that transform themselves into ministers of righteousness. And the word for that transform is metamorphosis, the caterpillar into the butterfly. It's all around us this spring. And so the devil has people that can do a metamorphosis and stand behind a pulpit or look like an authority and talk like authority or write like an authority and try to change the boundaries of the church and of your belief system that is biblical to pull you away from the Bible and to preach another gospel. So we know that the end of the age, not only are you going to have these fantastic things politically, but we also know that there's going to be huge ecological disasters. You cannot be the same as the world and hold the same mores and value system and be pure before the sinless blood of Jesus Christ. There's just no way. You're lying and deceiving to yourself. Forget the other people. So Stephen is not going to compromise. And he starts telling the beginning of Abraham and goes through all the Jewish history. He's basically giving them a synopsis of the prophet and the laws. He's taken them all the way through their history in one setting at a trial of his death. And he doesn't miss anything in this survey of the Old Testament. And then he says in verse 51, "You stiff-necked and uncircumcised in heart and ears, you always resist the Holy Spirit. Just as your fathers did, so do you. Which of the prophets did your fathers not persecute? Every one of them. And they killed those who foretold the coming of the Just One." They made sure that anybody that was a prophet that would prophesy about the end of the world, the coming of the Just One, the return of the Messiah, or his first advent, they would be silenced. So this is a message that you do not want silenced in your ears. They killed those who foretold the coming of the Just One, of whom you now have become the betrayers and murderers. Jesus, he's come, you killed him. Who have received the law by the direction of angels, you've not kept it. And when they heard these things, they were cut to the heart. They gnashed at him with their teeth. Now think of that. That's old King James, but think of it, what you'd have to do. Gnashing at their teeth. They got so in the flesh that they couldn't take reproof. When they heard these things, they were cut to the heart. And being full of the Holy Spirit, see, they were empty of the Holy Spirit. He's full of it. He gazed into heaven and saw the glory of God and Jesus standing at the right hand of God. False doctrine never lets you see into heaven. It only makes you angry because you're right and everybody else is wrong. False doctrine will make you grind and gnash your teeth. And is that not the sign of those that the Lord Jesus said will be in eternity in the fire and in outer darkness? For those that are turned away, that walked away from God, they shall be cast into outer darkness where there's wailing and gnashing of teeth. I don't know if you've ever gone to a mental hospital or seen people that are in straitjackets and padded cells, but usually the people that are really psychotic gnash their teeth. There's so much going on inside of their brain that they cannot handle, and they can only grind their teeth or moan and groan. That's what eternity in hell is going to be, because everyone has got a right to choose what they want to choose, but God said there's one way that is right. And if you choose the wrong way, of course you'd be insane for eternity, knowing that you'll never get away from the pictures in your mind, that you're going to live with that for eternity when you were just judged in front of the righteous God of all creation, and he was so filled with love for you, but you rejected him. So it says, these that are angry and religious are gnashing with their teeth. But he, so this should be us, filled with the Holy Ghost.
2: We can see into heaven. And that's what prophets did for the body. They opened up heaven that we could see in. And he saw into heaven and he said, look, I see the heavens open. They didn't. And the Son of Man standing at the right hand of God. Now we have been told through the scriptures that Jesus is seated at the right hand of God. Interesting thing is, he stands up when one of his own comes home to greet them. And they cried out with a loud voice, stopped their ears, and ran at him with one accord. They cast him out of the city, stoned him, and witnesses laid down their clothes at the feet of a young man named Saul. And here's a guy consenting to his death that had a vision that even this great leader, Saul, could not see into heaven, but he could sure write about it. He could sure repeat by rote and memorization all the Jewish law. But this man, Stephen, dying for the faith, he could see. In verse 8, it says they were plucked out of their roots, these three countries, when these horns start appearing, and something takes place that this world leader now comes out as a prince or somebody not at the top of the pecking order, but this rises him to the top. Now, we're going to finish with this story of Jesus in the Gospel of Luke, chapter 24, and we'll pick this message up in our next gathering next Sunday. But turn to Luke for just a moment and look at this story. And then I would like you to read chapters 7 and 8 before we come together again next week, so that you'll have it in your heart. Read it with your roommates and your family. Go over it. Ask yourself questions. Write down little notes and see what it is that God could be saying to you particularly. Look specifically at verse 13. Jesus has been crucified. He has resurrected from the dead. And now we pick up his life story. Verse 13, Luke 24. Now behold, two of them were traveling that same day to a village called Emmaus, which was 7 miles from Jerusalem. And they talked together of all these things which had happened. And so it was, while they conversed and reasoned, that Jesus himself drew near, the resurrected Jesus, and went with them. But their eyes were restrained, so that they didn't know him. And he said to them, what kind of conversation is this that you have with one another as you walk, and you're sad? Now, isn't that kind of strange for a stranger to walk up to you and say, you know, you look kind of sad. Tell me what you're talking about. That was pretty bold of him. And then one, whose name was Cleopas, answered, and he said to him, are you the only stranger in Jerusalem? And have you not known the things which happened here in these days? And he said to them, what things? So they said to him, the things concerning Jesus of Nazareth, who was a prophet, mighty in deed and word before God and all the people, and how the chief priests and our rulers delivered him to be condemned to death, and they crucified him. But we were hoping that it was he who was going to redeem Israel. Indeed, besides all this, today is the third day since these things happened. Yes, and certain women of our company who arrived at the tomb early astonished us. When they did not find his body, they came saying that they had also seen a vision. See, there's visions there in the very beginning. Of angels who said, he's alive. And certain of those who were with us went to the tomb and found it just like the women had said. But him, they didn't see. And then Jesus said to them, O foolish ones. I guess we could put ourselves there, huh? We got a part of the picture, but not the whole picture, huh? O foolish ones, and slow of heart. Slow of heart. Huh, maybe there's too much of the world in their heart. Slow of heart to believe in all that the prophets have spoken to you. Are you slow of heart to believe that Daniel's teaching you that you can read the Wall Street Journal or turn on CNN or pick up the San Diego Tribune or some newspaper or blog site and you can see the end right before you? O foolish ones and slow of heart to believe in all that the prophets have spoken, ought not the Christ to have suffered these things and enter into his glory? If you know the scriptures, you should know that. And beginning, look at this, at Moses. So the book of Genesis, beginning at Moses and all the prophets, all the way to Malachi, he expounded to them in all the scriptures the things concerning himself. Now, I have a book. It's 585 pages thick. Many of the pages are nothing but just verse, verse, verse, verse, verse for reference. 585 pages, small print, thin paper that tells you all the messianic prophecies of the Bible and where to look for them. 585 pages of a historic research put together, and Jesus started with Moses, the five books of Moses, starting in Genesis, all the way through Malachi, and taught them the entire, he gave them a PhD on the road. Amazing. He opened up all the scriptures that spoke about him. Remember, nobody quoted Daniel more than Jesus himself. So he had to say, where were you when you're reading chapter 2 of Daniel? What were you thinking when you came across chapter 7 of Daniel? Now this terrible beast with the iron is just running rampant over your country and taking up all of Europe. What's with you guys? And then they drew near to the village. They sat down with him. Verse 30, he blessed the bread. He broke it, gave it to them. Their eyes were opened and they knew him. And he vanished from their sight. And look what it says in verse 32. And could we stand as we look at this verse, please? And they said, one to another, did not our heart burn within us while he talked with us by the way and while he opened to us the scriptures? Let's read that out loud together. And they said, one to another, did not our heart burn in us while he talked with us by the way and while he opened to us the scriptures? Jeremiah said, God, your word is like a fire in my bones. Now, as you study this at home and you pray over it, just read it, take notes all week long, you will see that Europe is ready to become, with this pompous speaking man, what Daniel prophesied. Don't be slow of heart. Be wide open for his power. Dear Jesus, we thank you that even in your last hours on planet Earth, you told people the plan. You gave us a key for those that would have ears, those that would have eyes to see and hear spiritually, that they would go to Moses and the prophets, and they would understand the times they live in. Now, Father, we know for Daniel that he actually says it made him sick because he couldn't get it. It was too overwhelming. It was too big. May we be like these two men, that as we listen to the voice of the Holy Spirit reading to us, as we pick up the news and we see the two side by side coinciding, let us say, boy, my heart burns within me as I look at the scriptures. And Holy Spirit, open these scriptures to us. Father, Jesus said it's expedient that he goes to heaven so that the Holy Spirit could come. And when he comes, he shall lead us and guide us into all truth. Father, it's not a debate. It's not a questionable issue. It's truth. We just want to understand the truth. And so we pray that you would open our understanding to the scriptures, that we could be men and women that have hearts that are on fire and not slow to understand. In Jesus' name, amen.
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1: When you have a passion about something, you can't keep it to yourself. 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
1: I want to invite you to turn in your Bibles to the fifth chapter of the book of Acts. The message, the mission of Jesus is lived out by the Spirit of God through the early Christians. And in the passage that we have before us in Acts chapter 5, we see this passion of the early church as it moves through them upon the city of Jerusalem. We see the reaction of the religious establishment of that time, the very negative reaction of the religious establishment. And yet, the disciples, the followers of Christ, continue to share the gospel, the life, the death, and the resurrection of Jesus, to the degree that they captured their city for Christ. Ultimately, they would spill out to all points of the earth with the message of the gospel. And it is said in the scriptures that they turned the world upside down. So starting with the city of Jerusalem, just as Jesus had told them, and then moving beyond to Samaria, Judea, and then to the uttermost parts of the world, we see the fuel, the fire, the passion, and the compassion of the followers of Jesus. And even when they faced persecution and were told never to speak again in the name of Jesus, when Satan sought to intimidate them and to silence the believers and to stop this revolutionary message of Christ, they continued courageously to share their faith. That's why I'm calling this message Cross Culture. Because the Church of Jesus Christ is a cross-cultural mission. It is a revolutionary mission with a revolutionary message. That is, Jesus is Lord and Jesus is life. And it is our responsibility to tell the whole world that story. And so these disciples, Peter and John, are brought before the council, and once again, for preaching Jesus, they're called on the carpet. And in verse 27, it says, when they had brought them and set them before the council, the high priest asked them, saying, did we not strictly command you not to teach in this name? And look, you have filled Jerusalem with your doctrine and intend to bring this man's blood on us. Interesting, isn't it? The same controversies of the first century are the controversies of the 21st century regarding the cross and the passion of Jesus. But notice how Peter responded in verse 29. But Peter and the other apostles answered and said, we ought to obey God rather than men. The God of our fathers raised up Jesus, whom you murdered by hanging on a tree. Him God has exalted to his right hand to be prince and savior, to give repentance to Israel and forgiveness of sins. And we are his witnesses to these things. And so also is the Holy Spirit, whom God has given to those who obey him. We are witnesses of these things. The secret of the success, the scope and of their witness, and the success of their witness was this simple phrase given to us in verse 32. We are witnesses of these things, and so also is the Holy Spirit. Now, what was intended to be a complaint ends up being one of the greatest compliments you could ever say about a church. You have filled the city with your doctrine. You have captured your city, this city, with the message of Christ, with the truth of the death, the burial, the resurrection of Jesus. And that is our opportunity and our responsibility in this day, in this generation, to capture cities for Christ. And beyond our cities, this country, and even the continents of the world. Unfortunately, many churches experience what those four lepers experienced there in 2 Kings when they were sitting by the gate of a city, dying of starvation, and they made a radical decision. They said, "Why do we sit here while we die?" These four lepers got up and determined to go inside the city of Samaria and face either life or death. They didn't know which, but they knew they couldn't sit still and die. So they went into the Syrian city and the Syrian campground, and they discovered that God had sent confusion in the camp of the enemy and everyone had departed. And so these four lepers, they went into a tent and they found gold and they found silver, the bounty that was left behind. They found clothing, and so they took the gold, the silver, the clothing, the fine possessions, and they hid them. And then they went back into another tent and they found more gold and silver and clothing, and they were about to go hide it. And yet they said in 2 Kings chapter 7 and verse 9, "What we're doing is not right. This is a day of good news and we're keeping it to ourselves."

0: the leper's words summarized so often the attitude of many Christians. Christians who are more interested in keeping the faith than giving it away. Too many times the church has adopted a fortress mentality. And rather than engaging the culture, we have retreated into some kind of Christian subculture. Now, I am the first to agree that we are to be defenders of the faith and protectors of families and conservatories of truth and morality and ethics. We are to always protect our families and defend our faith. But these factors are foundational to the ministry of the church, and they must not take the place of reaching our neighbors and the nations with the gospel of Jesus Christ. We cannot retreat into comfort zones and into comfortable churches and sit in comfortable pews while people are dying and desperate without Jesus Christ. And we always, within the church, have to be asking ourselves, how can I be salt and light? How can I engage my friends with the message of Christ? How can I be countercultural with the message of Christ? How can I take the cross over into my city, into the streets, into my neighborhoods, across the hall at school, across the office at work? How can I share the gospel? How can I fulfill the Great Commission personally in my generation? How can I tell people that Jesus is Lord? How can it be the all-consuming obsession and passion of my life? Verse 32 tells us very clearly, we are witnesses of these things, and so also is the Holy Spirit, whom God has given to those who obey Him. How did the disciples capture the city? How did they end up turning the world upside down? By simply being witnesses.
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0: What kind of witness are we to be? Well, number one, we're to be courageous witnesses. Though Satan tried to stop them, though the religious community of that time tried to intimidate them, they said, we cannot help but speak of those things which we have seen and which we have heard. We must obey God and not men. And so they were courageous and consistent in their witness, no matter what the opposition. What we are to do when we share our faith, when we are witnesses, is simply tell what we have seen and what we have heard. Who is Jesus to you?

0: Acts chapter 1 and verse 8. He said, you shall be my witnesses. You, yes, you, and that means all of you, are to be my witnesses, to tell others who he is and what he means to each one of us. The Bible says in 1 Peter chapter 3, verses 15 and 16, be ready at all times to answer anyone who asks you to explain the hope you have in you, but do it with gentleness and respect. You know, you can't keep from talking about what matters the most in your life. Your passion is what you really care about. And when you have a passion about something, when you have something wonderful, especially good news, you can't keep it to yourself. And the great news of the church is that we have a Savior who is born and who lived and died and rose again, and he lives forever. That's what Peter and John couldn't keep to themselves. They said, we know this is true. This Jesus who died, he's Prince, he's Savior, he's God, he's Redeemer, and he offers forgiveness to all who come to faith in him. That's good news. That's great news. And the way to change the world, the way to change the culture, is to take the cross of Jesus Christ to the hearts of men and women and boys and girls. It is a consistent and courageous witness. Peter was put in jail along with John for preaching the gospel. And back in chapter 5, earlier in the passage, they were released from jail miraculously when an angel of the Lord came to them. And look down at verse 18. They laid their hands on the apostles. This is chapter 5, verse 18. Put them in the common prison. But at night, the angel of the Lord opened the prison doors and brought them out and said, go, stand in the temple and speak to all the people all the words of this life. Now, the angel did not say, go and organize a political campaign to overthrow Rome. The angel did not say, go and march in the streets against the religious establishment of Jerusalem. What the angel said was what Jesus had previously said, go, stand up and speak in the city square and wherever you can be heard, in the temple and from house to house, and speak all the words of this life. Isn't that what people are looking for? Life? We have more anxiety, we have more depression, we have more crime. We have so much to live on and yet so little to live for. People have all the things, the accoutrements of life, but they don't have life. And compared to other generations who have so little, this generation is in deep trouble. And people, while they're living, they're just existing. And like dead men walking, they don't have life. And so we have the message of life. And we're to go and stand and speak this message and to keep going and to keep standing. Be willing to challenge the world with the claims of Christ. Non-Christians are not impressed with spinelessness. Somehow we've gotten the idea that we're afraid to speak up because if we clearly say what we believe, if we really go public with our faith, that people will write us off or alienate us or be angered by what we say, and we don't want to anger people, we don't want to turn people off, so we just silently go and sit in our churches. But the fact is, quite the opposite is true. It's very rare if you humbly, lovingly, respectfully speak up and speak out for your faith in a normal and natural way, full of the Spirit of God, very rarely will people be that offended by your testimony. They may be offended by the message. But interestingly enough, Albert Camus, the noted French existentialist and atheist, at one time he dabbled with the idea of becoming a Christian, but ultimately rejected the faith and became one of the greatest critics of the Christian faith. strange counselor, Albert Camus, but this is what he said, these wise words, just before his death to Christians. He said, the world expects of Christians that they will plant themselves squarely in front of the bloody face of history. We are in need of folk who have determined to speak directly and unmistakably and come what may to stand by what they've said. To speak directly and unmistakably. Unusual counsel from an unusual source. But it's good counsel to speak directly and unmistakably to our neighbors who are confused, who are anxious, who are afraid, who are empty. Deep down, they're looking for someone who knows what they believe and why they believe what they believe. Deep down, people will respect you for standing, no matter what, for Jesus Christ. Many of your friends and mine are trying to make up their minds about Jesus right now. And God is sending us as His witnesses. Let's be courageous and consistent in our witness. But there's something else. This witness is a compelling witness. Chapter 5 and verse 30. The God of our fathers raised up Jesus, whom you murdered, hanging on a tree. Him God has exalted to the right hand to be Prince and Savior, to give repentance to Israel and forgiveness of sin. That is the compelling message of God's grace and love and forgiveness. And when you're full of Christ, you can't help but share that message. The best evangelism comes out of the overflow of your life and walk with Jesus. It comes in a natural way. Whatever your witness is, be it good or be it bad, it is simply the reflection of who you are. Earlier, the council that opposed them said, these are untrained and uneducated men, yet they recognize they had been with Jesus. And when we know Him, when we love Him, that love compels us. According to 2 Corinthians chapter 5 and verse 14, we are compelled by the love of God, and our faith becomes contagious and infectious when we obey God. And let me remind you that it is a matter of Christian obedience to share our faith. Now, there's a twofold kind of witness that we see here. One is the go, stand, and speak kind of witness. Go. Stand, speak. But there's another kind of witness that we're told about in the Bible, and that is come and hear. Remember when Andrew met Jesus and he went and found his brother, Simon Peter, and he said, come and meet the Messiah. And Nathanael was on a search for God, and Philip said, come. And see for yourself, Nathanael, who Jesus is. Come and see. And that immoral woman at Jacob's well, Jesus encountered her at noonday and said, I am the living water. And she received that water and the forgiveness of sin. And she went back into the city where she was an outcast. She went back into the city as a brand new believer and said, come and meet a man. Told me everything about me. He's changed my life. Come and see. The interesting thing about all three of these encounters, whether it was Andrew or Philip or the Samaritan woman, all three were brand new believers. They were new Christians. Don't get the idea that somehow you must learn theology and take a witnessing course or, you know more of the Bible before you can start sharing your faith. Often the best witnesses are those who have had a life-changing experience, encounter with Jesus Christ, and they're simply telling what Jesus has done. And they say, come and see. You see, all of us can simply invite people to church. Anybody can do that. Professor Tom Rainier of Southern Seminary in Louisville has written a book called The Unchurched Next Door. It's a powerful and surprising book in which he describes who's living next door to us in America now. And they may share your love for their families. They may share your basic morality and virtues. They go to the same schools. We root for the same sports teams. We're a lot alike. But the unchurched are right next door to us. Many of them do not know the words of this life. They don't know Jesus. They don't have a personal. They may have had some experience with church and religion. And frankly, many of them are turned off by that. And we hear it all the time, don't we, in today's vernacular and conversations on news and so forth. Well, I'm not into religion, but I am spiritual. And what they mean by that is I've abandoned religious institutions, but I do want to know God. I do want to have a spiritual side to my life. And therefore, we must take this message of the gospel, cross-cultural, into our neighborhoods. The most common story we hear at our church is, I came to Prestonwood because a friend invited me, or because a family member shared their faith with me. There's one final thing, and that is this witness is a cooperative witness. Verse 32 says, we are witnesses of these things, and so also is the Holy Spirit, whom God has given to those who obey Him. We're not on our own. We're not out there to try to be prosecuting attorneys, but simply witnesses in the power of the Spirit. Acts 1:8, you shall receive power when the Holy Spirit has come upon you, and you will be my witnesses. And with the powerful name of Jesus, we go in the wonderful work of the Holy Spirit, and we share our faith. Matthew 10:20, Jesus gave us this promise. For it is not you that speak, but the Spirit of the Father who speaks in you. I tell you, when I preach, I expect God to work. When you share your faith expectantly, because God the Holy Spirit is going to get on board with you when you start talking about Jesus.
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2: Well, we need to remember who the enemy really is. We need to remember that the people we're trying to reach are not the real enemy, even those whose lifestyle we may disagree with. Not long ago, I ran into Oliver North in the lobby of a hotel. And you'll recall Colonel North was over with the Marines in Iraq doing reports during the war. So I asked him about his time there, and he told me about one of his unique experiences. He said, I was on a helicopter involved in the evacuation of the wounded, and our medevac teams were bringing on the wounded, and as they were doing it, it was against all odds. The wind was blowing and howling. It was difficult there in the sands of the desert as they were carrying these wounded soldiers and placing them on helicopters and getting them evacuated for medical treatment. He said, I was in the helicopter looking when a young American soldier who was covered with a chemical suit, weighted down with armor and the rest, and he was struggling to carry a wounded soldier on his shoulder to safety. I watched as he struggled through the sand and through the wind, and he finally got the soldier to the helicopter and laid him down on board at my feet, right where I was sitting. And I noticed when he laid the soldier down that the man who was wounded was an Iraqi. Now, there was a reporter on board, a rather cynical reporter, who saw it, and this reporter said to the young soldier, Soldier, didn't you notice that man is an Iraqi? And this brave, compassionate soldier said, Sir, didn't you notice he was wounded? Well, all around us are people who are wounded, broken people who are scattered on the battlefields of life. Remember, they are not the enemy. They are the people that God loves and for whom Jesus died. Regardless of their life or their lifestyle, they can be forgiven, cleansed, changed by the power of His love. And it's our responsibility, as the old gospel song says, to rescue the perishing, care for the dying, snatch them from pity and sin and the grave.
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0: Really, this message is about how to fight the good fight of faith, how to live a life of a valiant faith, each one of us. And we are all in spiritual battles. We are fighting spiritual battles. It is invisible, but it is real.
1: 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Now, here's Dr. Graham with his message, Valiant Faith.
0: Gideon's story is found in Judges, which is a powerful story, the book of Judges, the deliverers that God sent to restore His people. The children of Israel were living perpetually in a cycle of defeat. There would be rebellion against God, and they would go off worshiping the false gods and idols of the generation. After rebellion would come retribution or judgment, and God would...
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5: What is salvation? Not a creed. Not saying I believe certain things. You say, well, I believe the plan of salvation. You can believe the plan of salvation and go straight to hell, because you're not saved by the plan of salvation. You're saved by the man of salvation. It's not a creed. It's not a code. You say, well, I believe in living right. I believe if you live right, you'll go to heaven. If you could be saved by living right, then Calvary was a blunder. It's not a creed. It's not a code. It's not a cause. You say, well, I just believe in loving people. I just believe that if I love everybody, God will say, come on into heaven. But it's not a cause. You say, well, I'm a member of a good fundamental Bible-believing church. But it's not a church. It's not a creed, not a code, not a cause, not a church. It's Christ. It's the gospel of Christ.
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Nehemiah chapter 11, we learn that the city of Jerusalem had been without protective walls for about 150 years. However, under Nehemiah's leadership, he gathered the people and rebuilt the wall, and great revival took place. Nehemiah chapters 11 and 12 talk about the worship of the Lord and the dedication of the wall. Pastor Ponch will explain the preparation of worship and the importance of worshiping God in spirit and in truth. As we continue our studies in the book of Nehemiah, that's what we'll take a look at today on this edition of On the Level Radio, coming up next.

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1: Verse 22, during the reign of Darius the Persian, a record was also kept of the Levites and priests who had been heads of their father's houses in the days of Eliashib, Joiada, Johanan, and Jaddua. The sons of Levi, the heads of the father's houses until the days of Johanan, the son of Eliashib, were written in the book of the Chronicles. Now notice verse 24. This is very interesting. And the heads of the Levites were Hashabiah, Sherebiah, and Jeshua, the son of Kadmiel, with their brothers across from them, to praise and give thanks, group alternating with group, according to the commandment of David, the man of God. So now here we go now, as Nehemiah takes a page out of the history of King David. King David, as you know, he wanted to build a temple, correct? He had all the plans, but the prophet of God told him, you cannot build my house, for there's blood in your hands. However, your son, by the name of Solomon, will build it for you. So what David did, he was the architect of everything, except he wasn't going to be there to see it. After the temple was done, his son took over. You find that in 2 Chronicles chapter 5. And when the temple's all done, the Bible says that that temple was a multi-billion dollar, massive, opulous, wonderful wonder of the ancient world. One of the wonders of the ancient world was the temple, the beauty of it. The first temple, Solomon's temple, opulent, beautiful. It was just Liberace on crack. It was just... That's the only way I can explain it. I apologize to you. But it was massive. Gold, silver, precious stones, ivory. It was just sensational. And the Bible says that there Solomon, as he dedicated the temple, he got on his knees and he began to pray. You have that account of dedicating the temple. And then the choirs come in, and David is the one that orchestrated how the choirs were to sing. That's all they would do. And so they were to be done by Asaph's father and all the brothers of Asaph. They come from all the way from the lineage of a guy by the name of Tubal. T-U-B-A-L. In Genesis, we are told that he is the inventor of music instruments. Tubal. Or Jubal. I'm sorry. I keep saying Tubal. It's Jubal. J-U-B-A-L. The word Jubal, the word jubilation comes from that. Because Jubal, whenever there was a time of rejoicing in the temple, anytime there was an occasion to rejoice, the trumpets will play. Especially on the 50th year of the seven Sabbaths. 7 times 7 is 49. So on the 50th year, you have the year of Jubilee or Jubilation. In the Jewish calendar, Jubilation was a time of great celebration. All debts were forgiven. Think about that. All debts were forgiven. Mortgages, everything was forgiven. Can you imagine we have that today? If this year was the year of Jubilee, Lord have mercy. I mean, your mortgage will be done, everything. In other words, you start clean. All debts were paid off. All the servants that they were under you, you will let them go. And if you're a servant, they will have to let you go. All debts were paid. It was a time of great, massive celebration. It was a jubilee. When people when people have 50 years of marriage, they call that jubilee anniversary? 50 years. And so that's your golden anniversary. And so Jubal is named after Jubilee. And so Jubal is the musician. And his lineage is from the Levites. This is where these guys come from. So Nehemiah is taking a page from the life of David, from the commission of David. And we are told, let me see what I wrote this down. I wrote it down. Verse 24. Duh. Let's read it. And the heads of the Levites were Hashabiah, Sherebiah, and Jeshua, the son of Kadmiel, with their brothers across from them. To what? To praise and give thanks. Notice here, group alternating with group. Here it is. According to the commandment of who? David, the man of God. So Nehemiah is not being, you know, smart. He's not using some innovative technique. He just looked at the scripture. So this is what David did. Let's do the same thing. Let's just do the same thing. And so what we call here is called antiphonal. It's a fancy word. Antiphonal worship. We call it alternating. If I say, hallelujah, you go, hallelujah. And what we'll do, think about it. It's nuts. Think about it. Half of the group, if you all were to stand up and turn to the right, if this group on this left will turn to the left, and they will sing to each other, God bless you. And they'll say, God bless you. It was responsive singing. And all they would do all along the wall, all these men with cymbals and trumpets, it was just worship the Lord. That's all they were doing. Nehemiah wanted to celebrate and commemorate this event because they already went through so much pain, so much labor, so much accusation, so much rumor, so much intrigue, so much innuendos, criticism. There were threats of death, and they were lying, conniving, and cheating, talking trash about them. And here they are. They finally built the walls. And there's now a conviction as they read the word. And now they have a revival. They're listening to the word of God. They're now reenacting the feast of the tabernacle. Their hearts are broken, but they find joy in that brokenness. And they go and celebrate. And then the thanksgiving continues. And then they make an oath. We better get it right this time. We better support the temple of the Lord. And they make an oath. And so now the culmination. We need to repopulate the city of God. All the Levites, all the gatekeepers, all the storekeepers, all the bookkeepers, everyone, all the singers, all the musicians, all the band members, all of you that know what needs to be done, you need to live inside. And so as he does that, verse 27, at the dedicate, forgive me, where am I at? Where am I at? 25, I was testing you. Let's go to 26. This lived in the days of Jehoiakim, the son of Jeshua, the son of Joiada, and in the days of Nehemiah, the governor, and of Ezra, the priest, the scribe. Here we go. Now we get into chapter 12, verse 27. Wow. Now, at the dedication of the wall of Jerusalem, they sought out who? In all their places to bring him to Jerusalem. For what? To celebrate the dedication with gladness, both with thanksgiving and singing, with cymbals and string instruments and harps. That's what he needed. He says, we're going to celebrate. We're going to commemorate. We are going to dedicate this wall. Now, the word dedication in your handout says the act of officially saying that something, such as a new building, was created for a particular purpose, such as worship, or to remember or honor a particular person, or to dedicate this building. Out of curiosity, how many were here when Pastor Chuck Smith came to dedicate Montebello Cal? Raise your hands. Wow, see? Wow, are you kidding me? I can count it in my hand. Raise your hands again. 1, 2, 3, 4, 5, 6, 7, 8, 9, 10, 11, 12, 13, 14, 15, 16, 17, 18, 19, 20, 23 people. Think about it. Wow. We remember that day vividly, don't we? When Pastor Chuck thought that over there was our sanctuary. That was an overflow. And remember, we opened that. The fire door is a real, like a one-ton door that opened up. It's a fire door. And once we opened it, rolled away, go, my. The first thing he said, you know how much are those beams? They're like $10,000 each. And I told him, Pastor Chuck, well, some of the guys here want to paint them black. Oh, absolutely nuts. No, leave it the way it is. That's why we haven't painted it, because Chuck said not to paint it. We don't paint it. because he said that's expensive wood. And he came in here and we dedicated the worship, the and the choir was here with their little stair risers. What do you call them? Oh my gosh. And the risers, there you go. And we had a little humble choir. Very humble. Very humble. I still have the program. It's in our hallway. We still have the program, don't we? We have a program. It says Chuck Smith, dedication of Montebello Calvary Chapel. The place was ours. This place was ours. We only had one building. We were so happy we had one building. And the Lord blessed us with a second building and a third building. And Lord willing, the fourth building in the name of Jesus, you know, in the name of Jesus. But all I'm saying to you is that dedication is very important. And worship and praise is part of dedication. You ever heard that term, I want to rededicate my life? That happens too. Because somewhere along the line, you see, the building was dedicated. But the building was destroyed by the Babylonians. So now they come in and rebuild the house of God again. It's not as opulent. It's not as fancy, as rich and wealthy, as exaggerated in the opulence as the first temple. But it's their temple. This is their representation of God. This is our home. This is not our nation yet, but this is where God resides. This is the house of God. This is the city of God. This is the footstool of Israel. This is the footstool, the throne of God's presence. It is the holy city of God, and we're going to take care of it. And Nehemiah was smart. We know we dedicated this before, but we're now going to rededicate our life. You cannot rededicate something without forgiveness, without experiencing sorrow and the regret and of going over the line. They already went through the regret. Remember when the Word of God came? They already went through confession. They went through acknowledgement. They grieved over their sin. And then there was a revival inside of them, said, I'm going to now take care of business. I'm going to take care of the house of God. I'll sign a pledge. We need to. And once all those preliminary necessities, and then they rededicated the walls. And the same thing in our personal lives, there are those who want to rededicate their lives because their temple, if I may, was in ruins. And they want to come back and rededicate their life, but there's no repentance. There's no acknowledgement of wrong. You know it's wrong, but there's no acknowledgement. And you want to come back and just, you can't do that. A rededication is very important. What you do is basically you are saying officially that something was created for a particular purpose, such as your body, to remember and to honor what your commitment is all about. This is what it's all about right here. I can't take it out. Right here. This is a reminder, a commitment that I made almost 40 years ago. For better or for worse. This is a reminder. Some guys take it off when they go nightclubbing. And there's a ring, and you can still see it. Oh, you can't fake it. But this is just a token. This is symbolic of my dedication. For better or for worse, in sickness or in health, for riches and poverty, till death do us part. It's a commitment. And some, you know, some have made. There's more people here that are married longer than I am, and I watch them. And but here, worship is essential. Worship is part of dedication. And so he makes sure, he says, that notice what they do. So he says, I got these groups to brothers across from them to praise and give thanks. And the group will alternate with group. And then he mentions the names in verse 25, Mathaniah, Bakbukia, Obadiah, Meshulah, Talman, Akub were gatekeepers keeping the watch at the storehouses over the gates. And this lived in the days of Jehoiakim, the son of Jeshua. Verse 20, forgive me. Verse 27, now at the dedication of the wall of Jerusalem, they set out the Levites in all their places to bring them to Jerusalem to celebrate the dedication with gladness, with thanksgiving and singing, with cymbals and string instruments and harps. And the sons of the singers gathered together from the countryside, notice, around Jerusalem, the singers from the villages of the Netophites, the singers from the house of Gilgal, the singers from the fields of Geba, and the singers from Ashbeteth. For the singers had built themselves villages all around Jerusalem. What's happening? These were Levites. They were all singers. They were all living outside Jerusalem in different little cities. And everyone came. They said, hey, there's a call for all the Levites, all the singers, all the musicians. You need to come down. The dedication of the wall is coming up. So they came in on their own. And then they huddle and they made little camps around Jerusalem. Verse 30. Then the priests and Levites purify themselves and purify the people. And they purify the gates and the walls. So you see this process? A process of purification. Usually they will use water, symbolic of living water. And they will use water to cleanse the gates, to cleanse themselves, and to go through a purification process. Verse 31. So I brought the leaders of Judah up on the wall and appointed two large, what kind of choirs? Thanksgiving choirs. That's all they would do. Sing songs of thanksgiving. One went to the right hand on the wall towards the refuge gate. After them went Josiah and half of the leaders of Judah. And he mentions the guys that went on one side. Azariah, Ezra, Meshullah, Judah, Benjamin, Shemaiah, Jeremiah. And some of the priests, sons with what? Trumpets. Zechariah, the son of Jonathan, verse 36. And his brethren, Shemaiah, Azarel, Milal, Gilial, Mai, and Nathanael, Judah, and Hanani, with the musical instruments of who? Of David, the man of God. And Ezra the scribe went with them. So at one particular juncture, he gets one choir and he says, I want you to go this way. In other words, here's the beginning. You go this way and you go with the trumpets, you go with the cymbals, you go with all these people. And all they do is going to sing. And then Ezra is right behind them, right? One way. He gets the other choir. He goes, get on top of the wall and go this way. And what they go from the south, and then they go and they move. One goes east, one goes west, and then they both go north. And they meet on top of the temple. And all they're doing is having what they call this antiphonal or relaying worship, thanksgiving, worship, praise, adoration, praise, thanksgiving. And this is specialized music. They're not going off the cuff. They have great musicians. Notice if you're making notes, 1 Chronicles 25:6, it says, all these were under direction of their father for the music in the house of the Lord with cymbals, string instruments, and harps for the service of the house of God. Asaph, Jeduthun, Heman were under the authority of the king. These are powerful musicians. For example, Asaph, one of the chief musicians of David. But what about Heman? Heman is the author of one of the most, if not the most, melancholic psalm ever written. Psalm 88. He wrote that. Psalm 88. Jeduthun, one of the four chief musicians of David. Ethan, the author of Psalm 89, and one of the four chief musicians of David. Kenaiah, the song leader and masterful, skillful musician of David. 1 Chronicles 15:22. I mean, Asaph, I mean, he is mentioned along with David as a skill in music, and also he was a prophet. And you find that in 2 Chronicles 29:30. Asaph wrote Psalm 50, and he wrote Psalm 53 all the way to 83. 10 Psalms. Asaph wrote those Psalms. He was a master blaster who knew his music, vocal range. He was a master conductor. So these choirs are not off the cuff. Like, what do we sing, boys? I don't know. Worship. No, no. These were tactful, precise, highly endeavor, highly skilled music. The singing, the cymbals, and everything else was just so synchronized, so perfected. It was an awesome splendor, probably to hear how they sang there in the temple of the Lord as they went around the wall. And they met up in the temple, and there you see the culmination. Verse 38, the other thanksgiving choir went the opposite way, and notice, and I was behind them with half of the people on the wall, and he tells us going past the Tower of the Ovens, as far as the broad wall, and above the Gate of Ephraim, above the Old Gate, above the Fish Gate, the Tower of Hanani, the Tower of the Hundred, as far as the Sheep Gate, and they stopped by the Gate of the Prison. So if you have a map, of Nehemiah's time, you can actually track where they went and how they went and how they met up on top. And then, verse 40. So the two thanksgiving choirs stood in the house of God. Likewise, I and the half of the rulers with me, and the priests, Eliakim, Mashiach, Benjamin, Micaiah, Elohim, Zechariah, and Hanani with trumpets. Also, Messiah, Shemaiah, Eleazar, Uzi, Jehonan, Malkirkiah, Elam, and Ezer. The singers sang, what? Loudly with Jezraniah, the who? The what? We're talking about director, man. I mean, the LA Philharmonic had nothing on these people. I mean, it was sensational. A coordinated musical explosion of precise symphony. The choir, the trumpets, the string instrument, the tambourine, the singing, everything was so precise. It was a worship of God. In verse 44, forgive me, verse 43. Also that day, they offered great sacrifices. And here's the culmination. This is what we come when we rededicate our lives. On that day, they offered great sacrifices and rejoice, for God had made them rejoice with great joy. The women and the children also rejoice. Notice, so that the joy of Jerusalem was heard afar off. How can you hear rejoicing? I don't get it. I don't know. Can you imagine if all of us were rejoicing, that two blocks away, they hear, wow, someone's rejoicing. What would it be? I know what it is. I believe it's just singing. Singing is an expression of Bible-believing Christians. We take a cue from the Old Testament. But on that Passion Week, when Jesus told them the Son of Man is going to be crucified, and they had communion, the last meal, and the Bible says that he got up, and then they sang a what? A hymn. They sang a hymn right before Jesus went to the Garden of Gethsemane. That tells you that worship is essential. The Bible says we are to make melody and music in our heart. Song, singing songs to God is one expression to know there's joy in your heart. Not happiness. A lot of people here are not happy. I can look at your face. You're not happy. But it's not happiness. It's the joy of the Lord what's inside of us. And we sing to the Lord. May the Lord bless you tonight. May the Lord keep you, watch over you. As Psalm says, let everything that has breath praise the Lord.
2: 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And today we've been looking at chapters 11 and 12 on today's program. 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And for those of you that are interested in reaching us by phone, it's toll free. It's 1-888-518-7744. That's 1-888-518-7744. And then we invite you to make it a point to join with Pastor Pancho for our next program of On the Level.

0: Behold, I stand at the door and knock. If anyone hears my voice and opens the door, I will come into him and dine with him, and he with me. Welcome to Through the Bible. That's the invitation that our teacher, Dr. J. Vernon McGee, shares with us from Revelation 3, verse 20. I'm Steve Schwetz, and I'm so glad that you're here as we come to the end of the letters to the seven churches in our journey through Revelation. Now, in this study, we're going to hear a special message from the Lord Jesus to all the churches. But before we get started, though, I want to share a few letters from our Through the Bible family, this time in Mozambique, people who have recently accepted God's invitation to fellowship with him. Let's praise the Lord together and welcome these new brothers and sisters into his family. First, here's Lucas. I knew nothing about the Bible or the things of God. Whenever someone brought up God, I thought those conversations were awful and had nothing to do with me. But then I started listening to your programs. At first, it was just a hobby, something to pass the time. Little by little, though, the words began to touch my heart. They awakened something inside me, a hunger to know more about God. One day, I heard a message on John 8:32 about knowing the truth and being set free. As I listened, I felt a strong presence telling me I need that truth in my life. That's when I opened my heart to Jesus. Now my life is entirely different. I read the Bible every day, I attend church regularly, and feel joy and purpose. What once seemed so unappealing to me has now become my greatest passion, God's Word. And I want to share with others what I've learned so they too can know the truth. And next we have Arlindo, who writes this. I thank God for the way his word reaches me through your program. For a time I had stopped going to church, but after hearing the teaching about the importance of fellowship with other believers, I realized how much I was missing. As I returned, God told me I not only needed fellowship with others, but also with him. I've now gone 4 Sundays in a row without missing a service, and I'm not just attending. I've committed to accepting the Lord in my life and getting baptized. I'm so grateful to God for learning that church isn't just showing up. I'm overjoyed to be counted among his people. And then another listener in Mozambique tells us, I was a Muslim, but I was born again last year after discovering the truth in Jesus. I now listen to your program, and it is making a positive impact on my life. I'm learning to study my Bible and understand it. I also share what I have learned with my friends. Pray they too will leave Islam for the Lord. Well, praise God. God really is moving in Mozambique, and his word continues to bring new life. If you haven't already, why don't you join me and thousands of other Through the Bible listeners as we intercede for listeners like these all around the world. You can join our world prayer team from our app or at ttb.org. Now let's commit this time to the Lord. Heavenly Father, would you bless your word as it goes out to the world? Open hearts to your message, and may your spirit speak loudly into the areas of our lives that you want us to surrender. In the glorious name of Jesus we pray. Amen. Here's Dr. J. Vernon McGee with our study of Revelation 4 on Through the Bible.
1: Now, friends, we left off last time here in the third chapter of Revelation at verse 20. And I pick up there today. However, back in the 19th, he's talking now to the church there in Laodicea, and even it's not too late in this church, apparently, for those that are there to turn to Christ. He says, as many as I love, I rebuke and chasten, be zealous therefore and repent. And so this church could turn to Christ and be zealous. And that word zealous means to be hot. They were lukewarm. And then he says, behold, now I take it that beginning at verse 20, that this is a general invitation that goes out from the Lord Jesus at any time. And it is this, behold, I stand at the door and knock. If any man hear my voice and open the door, I will come in to him, and I will sup with him, and he with me. Now, this is a picture of the Lord Jesus at the heart's door of the sinner. It's a glorious picture. Holman Hunt, the artist, painted this. It's a picture of Christ standing at the door. When he first painted that picture, why, he invited his artist friends in to criticize it. And one of them said to him, he said, Holman, you've left off a very important part of the door. You left off the handle of the door. There's no handle there. And he says, well, He says that door is a picture of the human heart, and the handle on the door is on the inside, so that here we have that very picture. He stands at the door and knocks. Now, he won't crash the door. You see, regardless of what some extremists today in this matter of elections say, the Lord Jesus will move, and he has moved heaven and hell to get to the door of your heart. But when he gets there, he'll stop and knock, and you will have to open the door to let him in. That is the picture that is there. And he says, I will come into him, and I'll sup with him, and he with me. And that means fellowship. It means to feed on the Word of God. It means to come to know Jesus Christ better. Now he says in verse 21, to him that overcometh will I grant to sit with me in my throne, even as I also overcame and am set down with my Father in his throne. And again, I call attention to the fact when he speaks of his relationship to the Father, he always makes it unique. It's here, my Father. When he said, I send my Father, not our Father, because the relationship is always different with him. Now, he's preparing us for the next scene that'll be coming up when he says, I'm sitting on the Father's throne at his right hand.

0: relationship with Jesus Christ. I think the real test today of any believer, especially those that are attempting to serve Him, is not your little method or your little mode or your little system or your dedication and all that sort of thing that is so emphasized today. The one question is, do you love Him? Do you love the Lord Jesus? Now, when you love Him, then you will be in a right relationship with Him. But when you begin to depart from the person of Christ, it will finally lead to lukewarmness. The apostate church was guilty of lukewarmness. Doesn't seem to be too bad, but my friend, that's the worst condition that anyone can be in. A great preacher in Upper New York State years ago made a statement. He said that 20 lukewarm Christians hurts the cause of Christ more than one blatant atheist. And I certainly would agree with that. A lukewarm church today is the disgrace to Christ. But now each one of these churches had a message for us. The church in Smyrna, he told them not to fear suffering. And believe me, that's the one thing that we are frightened of today in the church. We don't want to pay a price for serving the Lord Jesus. And yet, that is His method, by the way. And then to the church in Pergamos, or to Pergamum. He spoke to that church, and I probably just ought to reach back and lift that out. And it's in 2:14. He says, I have few things against thee, because thou hast them that hold the doctrine of Balaam, and so on, and those that hold the doctrine of the Nicolaitans. And the danger is wrong doctrine. And that, of course, is a grave danger today. Wrong doctrine. That was the thing that was wrong in the church in Pergamos. And then the church in Thyatira, that church, and again, turn back and look at 2:20. And if you'll notice that with me, I'll read it. Notwithstanding, I have a few things against thee, because thou sufferest that woman Jezebel, which calleth herself a prophetess, to teach and to seduce my servants to commit fornication, the new morality. And that's a grave danger for many today. They think they can accept Christ and then live on a low plane. You'll not get by with it, my friend, if you're His child. I can assure you that. And then to the church in Sardis, the Protestant church, there was the danger of spiritual deadness. He says you have a name that you live, but you're dead. And what about your church, brother? Is it alive? Are you alive? Are you dead in a dead church today? And there are many that are like that, and yet they talk about holding doctrine. But my friend, the important thing in Protestantism today is the fact of deadness. And that's the worst thing that I can imagine. Now, the church in Philadelphia, they were not in any grave danger, because He doesn't condemn that church at all. He has no word at all to them. But He does say this, to hold fast that which thou hast. Now, what was it they had? Well, He had commanded them, you'll remember, because they kept His word. And we need to be very careful about that. I look back now over my ministry and men that started out true to the faith, many of them much stronger men than I was, and were men that defended the Word of God in a way that I did not in those early days. And they've departed from the faith. I'm amazed at that, but that's a grave danger, even in the church in Philadelphia today. And none of these things ought to deter us at all. This is the history of the church. Now, when we come to chapter 4, we naturally ask the question, what happened to the church? You don't find it from chapter 4 through the rest of the book of Revelation. There's no mention of the church except when you get to the invitation at the end, which is general and hasn't anything to do with the chronology of the book. From here on, you won't find the word church mentioned. Now, up to this point, the word church has occurred again and again. In fact, 19 times. Now, the church goes off the air. No mention of it. And it's gone off the air. Why? Because it went up in the air. It was caught up in the air to meet the Lord in the air. and the church has gone to heaven. That's what's happened to it. And it took place, as I say, during that Philadelphia period, and that thing that continued on was just an organization, and it'll go through the Great Tribulation, and we're finally going to hear it called a great harlot. Boy, is that frightful. That's the most frightful picture in the Bible, is the 17th chapter of Revelation. And we're going to see the church again, yes, but she's not a church. She's a bride. Bride adorned for a husband. So that brings us now to this final division in this book. Now you remember that he had said very definitely, John was given the division of it, and he passed it on to us. We ought not to miss it. He says, write the things which thou hast seen, and the things which are, and the things which shall be hereafter. That is, metatata, after these things. And so when we come here to this book, what do we have? He says, after this, I looked, and behold, a door was opened in heaven, and the first voice which I heard was, as it were, of a trumpet talking with me. Now, that's the sound of the trumpet that calls the church up, you see. And whose voice is it? The voice of Christ. Come up hither, and I will show thee things which must be hereafter. What kind of things now? We'll get to that over here in verse 1. But the things that are after these things. Well, after what things? Well, the church. After the church is completed its earthly run and it is caught up, now we're coming to these things, metatauta. After these things. After the church things. Now, will you notice? And I'd like to call your attention here to several striking facts that make it self-evident that we advance to a new division in chapter 4, and the climate and conditions have changed radically, and these are the things which must be hereafter. And they are in the Greek, metatauta, after these things. We begin now the last major division of the book, and what happened to the church? Well, it's not in the world. Up to chapter 4, there were 19 references to the church in the world. In fact, the subject of chapters 2 and 3 has been entirely devoted to the church in the world. Now, from chapter 4 to the end of Revelation, the church is never mentioned in connection with the world. The final and lone reference is a concluding testimony after the world's little day is ended. In chapter 22, verse 16, Christ said, you remember, to his own in John 17, 16, they're not of the world, even as I'm not of the world. And he also said, I'll come again, receive you unto myself, that where I am, there ye may be also. And now the scene shifts to heaven in chapter 4, and definitely so. And since the church is still the subject, we're going to follow. And where are we going to find the church? It's moved to its new home, heaven. And how did the church get to heaven? That's a good question. Paul gives the answer, caught up together with them in the clouds to meet the Lord in the air, and he defines the operation in 1 Corinthians 15:51 and 52. Behold, I show you a mystery. We shall not all sleep, but we shall all be changed in a moment, in the twinkling of an eye, and at the last trump. For the trumpet shall sound, and the dead shall be raised incorruptible, and we shall be changed. You see, faith today places the sinner on the launching pad in the guided missile of the church, and from whence he shall go to meet the Lord in the air. The saints enter the open door to heaven. The church is with Christ. Christ is in heaven directing the events of the great tribulation period that we're going to see when we begin the chapter 6. Now, we have a third striking fact. The church is not a name, but a definition of those who've trusted Christ in this age. Now, this is something that we need to get fixed in our mind, because our thinking today is really muddled, and it's this. The word for church is ekklesia. Kaleo means to call, ek out of. It means the church or a group of people called out of the world. Now, when the church arrives at its destination and is called out and arrives in heaven, it loses the name by which it was known in the world, a called-out body. And there are other terms now used to describe it. We're going to see it in this chapter as 24 elders, representative of the church in heaven. And then we're going to see the church in heaven as a bride coming down to her new home, the New Jerusalem. Now, the apostate organization, which bears the ecclesiastical terminology, it continues on in the world, and it's not hereafter given a name and title of church either. It's called the Great Harlot. And boy, let me tell you, that's bad. That's frightful. It was the late Dr. George Gill told us one time in class. He says, you know, at the time of the rapture, there are going to be some churches that they're going to meet the next Sunday after the rapture, and they won't miss a member. They'll all be there. Why? Because it's the Church of Laodicea. Now there's a fourth striking fact. The judgments, beginning in chapter 6, would not be in harmony with the gracious provision and promise that God has made to the church. If the church remained in the world, it would frustrate the grace of God. You see, we have been promised to be delivered from judgment. And then finally, the fifth, to continue on from chapter 3 to chapter 4 without recognizing the break is to ignore the normal and natural division in the book of Revelation, which has been given to us. The things thou hast seen, the things that are, and the things that will be after these things. And the last division here is entered with all of its judgment and wrath, and it's well to keep in our perspective that Jesus Christ is central and he's directing all events as he brings them to a successful but a determined conclusion. There is in the midst of the throne a lamb, and he's a lamb because he died for the sins of the world. And he's the one that's going to judge. Now when we get over here to chapter 4, and we just barely got a foot in the door, and I'd like to read my translation of the first verse. After these things, metatauta, I saw, and behold, a door set open in heaven, and the first voice which I heard, a voice as of a trumpet speaking with me and saying, come up hither, and I will show thee the things which must come to pass after these things. Metatauta, used twice here. Apparently, John was afraid the amillennialists would miss it, so he said it twice here in this particular place. Now we are going with the church to heaven. We'll see the throne of God, 24 elders, and the four living creatures in this chapter. And we'll see that next time. Until then, may God richly bless you, my beloved.
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1: 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Today we'll continue our summer series. We usually take a break from the Old Testament during the summer and we pick a book and go over it. This year we've been challenged by doing the book by A.W. Tozer called The Knowledge of the Holy. The Knowledge of the Holy, and it is a wonderful book on the attributes of God. I would highly recommend it to anybody that would like to read it. We have it available on our website for free at calvarydivine.org. It was one of the books that A.W. Tozer wanted to go out for free because he wanted Christians to be able to understand the attributes of God because it would strengthen their relationship with Jesus and their walks. And so, and help them grow at the same time. And one of the things I've loved is just being able to see the attributes of God in Scripture. That's been a blessing. I absolutely love that now. It's just identifying those as I'm going through it. But again, available at our website, available on Audible. You can also catch it on YouTube audio, as well as you can purchase it if you want to at Amazon. Books. So hope that you enjoy this. Today we'll be looking at grace and love. Grace and love. If you have your Bibles ready, we'll start in the book of Revelation chapter 5 and then enter into prayer, and then we'll go ahead and get started with the study. Here is the second half and conclusion of this two-part study.
2: I am a pastor that will tell you all day long, you have to vote. You have to. If you want to continue to keep worshiping freely, this election is very important. Period. If you want to see babies be killed all the way up until birth, as they have 8 of them been killed in Minnesota, this election is very important. They refuse to provide the care for those 8 children that were born on the birthing table as the abortion was being done and they died. But I'm trusting Jesus. And so, as hard as that is, man, it's like, I got to show grace and mercy because a lot of these people are lost. On both sides. Let's be real. They put so much in both candidates. And they need Jesus. In John chapter 1, verse 17, it says, "For the law was given through Moses," and this is important for you to get, "grace and truth came through Jesus Christ." Grace and truth. Now, there's a lot more that we could cover in grace, but we won't be able to spend any more time because we got to get through love. But I'll read this one thing, and this is, the author is unknown. It says, "Amazing grace, not cheap, but free, sufficient to save a wretch like me the first day, and then every day for the rest of my life." It's not just the day that you came to faith. Don't forget that. Don't forget that. That's why Paul tells Timothy, you then, my child, in 2 Timothy chapter 2, verse 1, be strengthened by what? Grace. Be strengthened by grace that is in who? Christ Jesus. And that's what we need to be praying for each other, that we would be strengthened by grace and be able to convey that to each other and extend that to each other. Right? The love of God is the other attribute that's there, and I'll just read 1 Corinthians 13:13. It says, so now faith, hope, and love abide, these three, but the greatest of these is love. That whole chapter you read, you know, that's the wedding verses that everybody uses, but they always forget the first two parts of the verse in the very beginning. Like, you can be a noisy clang, and if there's no love in what you do, even when you serve God, you're just a noisy clang. Right? You ever try to have a conversation and the kid's just screaming? And you're still trying to have the conversation on? That's kind of what it is. There's no love. Nobody's hearing you. And so the love of God is, and the reason why we won't need faith and hope anymore, we're in heaven. But love will continue. You'll continue to love. And you'll be able to do it perfectly because you'll be no longer in sin, because you'll be glorification. You'll be in heaven. That person that you go, man, it's hard to love that person, you'll be able to love them in heaven. Right? We all have them. So I'm not the only... come on now. I know somebody had one come in their brain, right? And you already knew the name. Right? God bless, man. I mean, we all have them. But you'll be able to love them perfectly in heaven. Now, if it was mom that's sometimes you have family members that are hard. It can be friends. It can be somebody who hurt you deeply. But you'll be able to love them perfectly in heaven, if they repented and came to faith. So you need to remember that. It's like love will continue. The Apostle John said this, that God is love. And 1 John chapter 4, verses 7 through 12 said, beloved, let us love one another, for love is from God. And whoever loves has been born of God and knows God. And he's talking about agape love. That's that sacrificial love. And anyone who does not love does not know God, because God is love. And in this love of God was made manifest among us, that God sent His only Son into the world so that we might live through Him. So how do we learn to love? By Jesus. It's not that fourth grade, oh, I love you forever. Right? Teachers love it. And then the next day, oh, I love you forever, right? It is what it is. But it's, you know, when we think about it, we learn to love because of Christ. That's the type of love He's talking about. You want to know what love is, you need, and this is why your relationship with Him is so important. That's how you learn to love. How you learn to extend grace and mercy when you go, man, you don't deserve mercy. I deserve justice, but I'm going to extend mercy. Or I'm going to, man, the grace of God, I'm just going to pray that over you. You know, that God will use that and we can get back to a good relationship at some point, right? But we learn to love the way that Christ loved. Now, you go in verse 10, it says, in this love, not that we have loved God, but that He loved us and sent His Son to be the propitiation for our sins. He took our sins on Him. Beloved, God, if God loved us, we also ought to love one another. No one has ever seen God. If we love one another, God abides in us, and His love is perfected in us. It's like they know us by our love. Now, you'll hear it said all the time, and this is unfortunately religious philosophy where they, you know, God is love, so you're supposed to love me how I am. No. Or what's the other one? Hate the sin but love the sinner. No. I must tell you no on both of them. Because that's bad theology. And I'll tell you why. Psalm 5 verse 5 says this. The boastful shall not stand before your eyes. You hate all evildoers. So I can tell you God is love. God is love. To those who believe He's God. Right? God is love. If you're following Him, God is love. But if you're not following Him, you're an enemy to Him. You're following the prince and the power of the air. That's what it tells us back in Ephesians. And another verse we have is Psalm 11 verse 5. The Lord tests the righteous, but His soul hates the wicked and the one who loves violence. So at what point do you think you living a transgender or homosexual lifestyle that, oh, God loves me the way I am? No, He does not. He hates the wicked. He hated me when I was wicked. It's all sin. But see, what we try to do is we're trying to adapt it into making it okay for us to live the lifestyle. Another verse we have is in Malachi chapter 1, verses 2 and 3. I have loved you, says the Lord, but you say, how have you loved us? Is not Esau Jacob's brother, declares the Lord? Yet I have loved Jacob, but Esau I hated. Esau is a representation of the world and sin. And I have laid waste his hill country and left his heritage to jackals of the desert. That doesn't sound too much loving, right? God doesn't need you to be His PR rep. You just give them scripture. And if they have an issue with it, they can take it up with God. Okay? I'm serious. He doesn't need you to do His marketing. And so when we say, you know, God hates this particular, you know, these, God hates these particular sinners, or God hates this particular groups, and God's never called us to go out and do that stuff and hold up signs and do that. We're called to share the gospel. And that means having a clear understanding that the sinner, you know, when we talk about sin and we talk about, you know, being a sinner, it's you know, understanding that God wants a relationship with each one of us, but the smallest sin. See, that sin is so open and so out there. But the smallest sin, and they're all big sins to God, can't be in front of a holy God. That's why I read you Revelation 5. No sin at all can be. I think that verse, when we think about, or when we think about just, you know, hate the sin but love the sinner, but when we think about that, it's like we got to understand at the end of the day, it's like God hates sin. And He wants to have a loving relationship with you, but that requires repentance. And for you to turn to Him. So we have to understand, like, your sin in front of a holy God, that's understanding that wrath is what should come next. But because of His mercy, it hasn't. And so we have to be very careful not to slip into these type of statements. Because we're not doing them a favor. By saying, oh yeah, yeah. No. They need to understand the truth of Christ and what Christ did on the cross. And that's the thing they need to understand. Because in Romans chapter 5 verse 8 it says, but God shows His love for us. And while that we were still sinners, Christ died for us. He shows His love by going to the cross. Now what you do with that love is up to you. So just make sure you get that. Because yes, God is love. And it is one of His attributes. But we just need to be very careful, because I think what happens is when we think about God is self-existence, His love is... I love what A.W. Tozer says. God is self-existence, His love has no beginning because He's eternal. His love can have no end because He's infinite. And it has no limit because He is holy. It's quintessence of all spotless purity because He is immanence. His love is incomprehensible, vast, bottomless, shoreless sea before which we kneel in joyful silence and from which the loftiest eloquence retreats, confused and abashed. And yet if we would know God for others' sake, tell what we know, we must try to speak of His love. That's the love you speak of. He loves you enough to go to the cross and die for you. But He did not love you to stay in that sin. And those are hard conversations. And those are going to be conversations that are going to happen a lot more. Because this generation that's coming up, this younger generation, is being told they can be whatever they want. A generation that's coming up that can't even, you know, kids that are 7, 8 years old that can't even clean their room or brush their teeth, yet they can choose a gender. Imagine the confusion they're going to have as they come up. And they're going to look at the church as being like a hate group, and we're not. We want you to be here. We want you to be able to come and worship and be with God and hopefully at one time to follow God and repent. But that's still your choice. That's the free will that we have. To think He loves you enough to give you free will. In Matthew chapter 22, verses 34 through 40, the Shema is one that we should remember. It's when the Pharisees are asking, you know, what is the... testing them one question, and they're like, what is the great commandment in the law? What is the greatest commandment, right? And in Matthew chapter 22, verse 37, and Jesus said to him, you shall love the Lord your God with all your heart, with all your soul, and with all your mind. This is the first and great commandment. It's love. It's loving God. And to love anyone, it requires some type of effort as far as to learn who He is. Right? Or you can't just go home and be married and not know anything about your spouse. Right? You should know, like, some things about your spouse because the relationship will be stronger. Right? You should know, like, if you can look and go, yeah, we need to leave. She's done. It's time to go. And all, it's like, you know, it's just a look. Because you have a loving relationship. You know her intimately. And you should know him intimately. And so that's why he says, like, you don't want to be drifting in and out of love. And you don't want to lose your first love. He is your first. I was going to do the Barry White, his, your last, your everything. No. But He is your first, above all. Above your spouse, above your kids, above the church. You are to place Him first in your individual relationship. Because if that's first, everything else works itself out. And what happens sometimes is we'll put the marriage in front of him, or the kids in front of him, or our jobs in front of him, and he's not in the rightful place. If you're to love God with all your heart, with all your soul, with all your mind, that requires a lot, right? That requires you to be, that should be your first love. And it should be, you know. Unfortunately, the world will shape our influences, and we need not to allow the world so much to do that. And we can, you know, I saw a video this past week of grown men crying at a Deadpool Wolverine movie because he put the mask on. And I was like, I felt like just walking in a theater and start spanking these grown, like they, like, wake up, guys. The world is falling around apart. Like, the world is falling around us. And you're supposed to be men. And you're over here crying because he put on a mask? And I just think, I keep thinking, like, you have a relationship with an imaginary figure. Sad that you put that much into it. But we'll do the same thing with Instagram or TikTok or some other form of entertainment. And it's like you're supposed to be staring into the perfect law of liberty. Because he tells you with all your heart. And you go, well, it's, you think about it, in Ezekiel 36, verse 26, it says, "And I will give you a new heart." Well, I can't do it. No, you can. You've been given a new heart and a new spirit. "And I will put it within you, and I will remove your heart of stone from your flesh and give you a heart of flesh." He's like, "I will give you a new spirit. You'll become a new creation. Walk with me. Commune with me daily. Don't lose your first love." And it's important just for us to think about that. I mean, it's... But at the same time, we're supposed to love God, and what's the other one? Love people. Well, I don't like people. I don't like being around. Like, what's up with that? Like, you're a Christian. You're supposed to be sharing the gospel. Now people get on my nerves. I'm like, oh Lord. Because the rest of the verse is love your neighbor as yourself, right? You're supposed to love your neighbor as yourself. That's the second commandment, right? After you love the Lord with all your heart, with all your soul, with all your mind. It's like it's all love. And it's all sacrificial. And then it's, I've told y'all this in the past, it's like, you go, I have a hard time being around my spouse. Well, guess what? You're supposed to love her as Christ loved the church. Don't want to hear it. Right? It's not based on your feelings and emotions. If you're his child, in John 13, 34, verse 35, it says, "A new commandment I give to you, that you love one another as I have loved you, that you also love one another. By this, all will know that you are my disciples, if you have love for one another." You're supposed to love your friends. John 15, 13 says, "Greater love has no love than this, than to lay down one's life for his friend." But what if your friend hurt you? And they now are your mortal enemy, right? Well, you don't get out of that one either. Chapter 6, verse 35, "But love your enemies. Do good and lend, hoping for nothing in return, and your reward will be great. And you will be sons of the Most High, for He is the kind to the unthankful and evil. For He is kind to the unthankful and unevil, with the hope that they return back to Christ." That's your prayer. It's not saying that you've got to go make... you have to make it all about spending time with that person. 1 John 4:8 says, he who does not love does not know God, for God is love. So we can't get away from it. Grace, and I'm going to close up in prayer, and I went way too long, and I'm sorry. But let's go ahead and close up in prayer. So as we close up, application, are you Apollos? Are you the prodigal brother? The prodigal brother. Are you going to go into the party or not? I want to go to the party. I don't know about y'all. There's a party going on. Let's go to the party.
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3: And answer questions. This is Ken Ham, general editor of the new book, Defending God's Existence. There's this idea out there that Christians have a blind faith that discourages questions. But that's not true. We should be encouraging people to ask their questions because there are answers. Because God's word is true. But what if someone asks you a question and you don't know the answer? Well, that's okay. You can't know everything. If you don't know the answer, tell them that and promise to find an answer for them. And then do. You'll both learn something. Christianity isn't a blind faith religion. There are solid answers to the questions people have. You just might have to do a little digging to get those answers.
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0: You've tuned in to Larger Than Life with Pastor Ron Hint of Calvary Chapel, Houston. Here's a preview from Pastor Ron of today's message.
1: So think about this. These walls of Jericho were definitely an object lesson designed by God to actually test his people and in the long run bring out the best in them. And this is what I find that God does in our life. God allows walls, obstacles in our life, difficulties. And he does that because he's really wanting to bring the best out in us. That wall is a test of faith. This difficulty, am I going to trust God in this difficulty?
2: Have you ever stared at a wall in your life and wondered why God just left it there instead of blasting it away? Today, Pastor Ron shows you the walls of Jericho weren't there to keep Israel out. They were there to bring the best out of God's people. Every impossible obstacle you face is handpicked by God as a faith test. Will you trust me when there's no human way forward? He doesn't drop difficulties on you to crush you. He does it to reveal the courage, obedience, and power he's already put inside you. Well, let's join Pastor Ron in the book of Hebrews chapter 11 with today's edition of Larger Than Life.
1: And isn't it true that God will ask you to do things that you haven't seen happen before? And God says that's what faith is. Hebrews 11:1 says this, faith is the substance of things hoped for, the evidence of things not seen. Not seen. So it's been said that faith is not believing that God can. Faith is knowing that God will. That's faith. So they believed, okay, God, you will do this. We just believe it. So they had to honor God's word. It was definitely a test of faith. And God will test our faith. The second thing I see here is that it was a test of patience. I mean, it would have been very easy to say, we're wasting our time. I mean, day one, you do it. Day two, day three. I mean, you're like, really, God? We got all of our soldiers here. We're ready. We believe you. We're going to take these people. Let's do it, man. And you know, you got a lot of pumped up guys. If you got a large army and they've had victories and they're now trusting God, I mean, they're pumped. They're psyched. And so that let's do it, man. Right? But it was a test of patience. And one of Israel's problems in the past had been impatience, going ahead of God. And of course, how many times have we done that in our life? So many times. I've stepped out and I do my thing and then I ask God to bless my mess. God bless this. I'm just doing this thing, God. It's all for you. Really? Is it really for you, God? Or was it for me? So we need to be patient. Hebrews chapter 6 and verse 12. It's a great verse. It says, through faith and patience, we inherit the promises of God. So first, they had to express faith, but they were also having to express patience. Another thing, I think a third test here, was that of self-control. Here they have to march around. Think about the first 6 days they're marching around the walls, they're saying nothing. Do you know how hard that is? Listen, some of you can hardly go 6 minutes without saying anything. Or 6 hours. Try 6 days. Just march around, just say nothing. Nothing. That's crazy. That's probably a good thing for us, you know, to practice that, right? In James chapter 3, it tells us the tongue is a little member that boasts many things. In fact, James goes on to say that no man can tame the tongue, but God can. But God can. This was definitely a test of self-control. And then I think one of the tests, it was a test of humility. First of all, they're having to march around the walls. These are soldiers. They're ready to go to battle and they have to march around and say nothing. And I'm thinking after the first day it happened, I'm sure the people in Jericho were watching what's going on and they're thinking, they were maybe a little worried at first. You know, they've seen these people. What kind of magic's going to happen here? But after something doesn't happen the first day, the second day, the third day, I'm sure, and you've probably seen scenes of this, they probably started mocking the Israelites for sure. Is this what you guys are going to do every day? March around the walls? Oh, I see all you got all your bows and arrows and your swords and everything, but you can't do anything with them. You guys aren't very fierce. I mean, this is a test of humility for these men to obey God and listen to the tauntings of this people out day after day after day. Ridicule. So God tested their faith. their patience, self-control, humility. So think about this. These walls of Jericho were definitely an object lesson designed by God to actually test his people and in the long run bring out the best in them. And this is what I find that God does in our life. God allows walls, obstacles in our life, difficulties. And he does that because he's really wanting to bring the best out in us. That wall is a test of faith. It's this difficulty. Am I going to trust God in this difficulty? And am I going to trust him? Am I going to exercise self-control? Am I going to be patient and let God work in his timing through this? And am I going to humble myself and trust in him? I mean, these are the qualities that God works out in our own Jerichos, in our own walls. And in the process, we end up having a greater faith, more patience, more self-control, a greater appreciation of God, definitely a greater amount of humility, humbled by how great God is. Here you have these walls and this instruction by God, and the people follow through with it. Now look at verse 17. The city, God says, shall be doomed by the Lord to destruction, it and all who are in it. Only Rahab the harlot shall live, she and all who are with her in her house, because she hid the messengers that we sent. So Joshua is careful to remember, look at everybody in the city is going to be destroyed except for Rahab and her family, because she had housed those two spies that had come back to her place back in chapter 2. He adds in verse 18, and you, by all means, abstain from the accursed things, lest you become accursed when you take of the accursed things and make the camp of Israel a curse and trouble it. Man, he uses that word four times. What were the accursed things? Well, certainly it would have been the idols. Don't take any of the idols. I mean, we've already mentioned that the people of Canaan were extremely idolatrous. They worshipped a multitude of various gods. And God says, you don't bring these into the camp and defile me. You have no images before me. Not only that, he adds in verse 19, but all the silver and gold and vessels of bronze and iron, these also, all these things are to be consecrated to the Lord. They need to come into the treasury.

all down flat. Imagine, then the people went up into the city, every man straight before him, and they took the city. And they utterly destroyed all that was in the city, both man, woman, young, old, ox, sheep, donkey, with the edge of the sword. You read that passage, if you just take your time to absorb what's there, that's pretty radical. And some people find it disturbing, to be honest with you, that God commanded all the inhabitants to be killed. And they'll say, well, isn't God a God of mercy and love? And yet here we have women and children killed. However, we've talked about this on numerous occasions, that the people of Canaan were horrifically wicked. They practiced witchcraft, sorcery, which has to do with mind-altering drugs and so forth. They performed ritual sacrifices with humans, even burnt their own children alive in soothsaying. We would also add that God did not bring judgment on these people right away. In fact, God actually gave these people centuries to repent. God patiently endured the sinfulness of Canaan all the way from the time of Abraham until the time of Joshua, some 400 years. At any time, these people could have repented of their sin. They had heard of the God of Abraham. Abraham walked throughout the promised land. So did Jacob. So did Isaac. They had heard of the God of Israel. They had even seen the mighty deeds that God had done in Egypt. In fact, Rahab's faith in God was the result of her hearing what God had done in Egypt. And because of that, she was saved. And so the Canaanites were not innocent victims. Warren Wiersbe writes, "Ever wonder that God performed was a witness to the people of the land, but they preferred to go on in their sins and reject the mercy of God. Never think of the Canaanites as a helpless, ignorant people who knew nothing about the true God. Rather, they were willfully sinning against a flood of truth," end quote. And that's true. And so God was now using the Israelites as an instrument of judgment against those who had rejected God, and at the same time then fulfilling them and bringing them back to the land of promise. By the way, when the children of Israel rebel against God, God will use a pagan nation, Babylon, as his instrument of righteousness to judge his people. So God will do that, and that's what he's doing here. So the people of the city were destroyed. Verse 22, "But Joshua said to the two men who had spied out the country, 'Go into the harlot's house, and from there bring out the woman and all she has, as you swore to her.' And the young men who had been spies went in and brought Rahab, her father, mother, brothers, all that she had. So they brought out all of her relatives and left them outside the camp of Israel." So one of the things we want to see here is definitely in the midst of judgment, there was grace. There's always grace in the midst of judgment. Always. Always, always, always. And this woman had placed her faith in God and she was spared, as well as her family who had placed their faith in God. Now, you might say, how did they place their faith in God? Where do we see that? Well, the very fact that they went to Rahab's house. The very fact that her family came into her house is an expression of their faith, because her relatives could have said, "We don't believe you. Are you kidding me? We're not going to go in your house. There ain't judgment coming here. Forget that. We don't believe in the God of Israelites. We believe in our gods, our idols." They could have chosen to do that, but they didn't. Rather, they forsook their idols and everything else, and they came and they dwelt with Rahab. So it demonstrates the fact that they had placed their faith in God as well. And so Rahab and her family were actually saved, were set aside and redeemed. "But they burnt the city," verse 24, "and all that was in it with fire. Only the silver and gold and vessels of bronze and iron they put into the treasury of the house of the Lord. And Joshua spared Rahab, the harlot, her father's household, and all that she had. So she dwells in Israel to this day, because she hid the messengers whom Joshua sent to spy out Jericho." And so again, you see the grace of God. Interesting how it mentions her every single time. She's a harlot. She's a harlot. I mean, you say, well, gosh, wow. Why does it do that? Because it's wanting to point out how gracious God was. And think about this. God honors her later. Here she is. She's a Gentile woman who worshiped pagan gods, sold her body for money, yet through her faith in God, God honors her, and she's actually mentioned in the messianic line of our Savior Jesus Christ in Matthew chapter 1.
Well, verse 26, Joshua then charged them at that time, saying, cursed be the man before the Lord who rises up and

0: builds this city Jericho. He shall lay its foundation with his firstborn, and with his youngest he shall set up its gates. In other words, anybody who raises up this city again, it's going to be at a high cost. And that's exactly what happened. Because actually we read that it was raised up again. We find this in 1 Kings chapter 16. In verse 34 specifically, it says, in the days of King Ahab, Hiel of Bethel built Jericho. He laid its foundation with Abiram, his firstborn, and his youngest son, he set up its gates according to the word of the Lord spoken by Joshua. So it was raised up again, but at the cost of two of his sons. God always fulfills his word. So the Lord was with Joshua, verse 17, his fame spread throughout all the country. But chapter 7, the children of Israel committed a trespass regarding the accursed things. For Achan, the son of Carmi, son of Zabdi, son of Zerah, of the tribe of Judah, took of the accursed things. So the anger of the Lord burned against the children of Israel. By the way, notice right off the bat, it says the children of Israel committed a trespass. Notice, wait a second, I mean, there's one man. One man committed this sin, Achan. But notice, in the eyes of God, the children of Israel, all of them did, because God considered his people not an assortment of clans or tribes, but as his people singularly. And so one man's sin is going to affect the whole body. And this is what we read in 1 Corinthians. When Paul talks about the church of Jesus Christ as being the body of Christ, he says, when one member suffers, so all the members suffer. But when one member is honored, so the whole body is honored. So, problem number one, we've got sin in the camp. There's a guy by the name of Achan, and he took some of the spoil from Jericho. They weren't supposed to take anything, right? But there's a second problem. Verse 2, now Joshua sent from Jericho to Ai. He sent some men to the next city to conquer it, which is besides Beth-Aven. It's on the east side of Bethel. And he spoke to them, saying, go up and spy out the country. So the men went up and spied out Ai, and they returned to Joshua and said to him, oh, do not let all the people go up, but let about 2,000 or 3,000 men go up and attack Ai. Do not weary all the people there, for the people of Ai are few. So it was the second problem. You have Achan who's taken some stuff, and now in this second conquest in the next city, you have self-confidence. The city of Ai was much smaller than Jericho, so the spies come back to Joshua and say, oh man, you don't need to send up all the guys on this one, just, you know, a couple thousand, maybe two or three. Don't need to weary the people. Problem. 1 Corinthians 10 and verse 12 says, therefore let him who thinks he stands take heed lest he fall. The Bible talks about in Proverbs in several places, for example, in Proverbs 16:18, that pride goes before destruction and a haughty spirit before a fall. So there was pride here. And then there was another problem. In verse 4 we read, so 3,000 men went up from there to the people, but they fled before the people of God. So in other words, Joshua, so he asked for 3,000 and Joshua sent him. You say, what's the third problem? The problem is this. Joshua never consulted God. Never prayed to God. He simply accepted the counsel of these men and he sent him. And the results are tragic. I mean, think about this. Had Joshua, as he should have, had Joshua prayed or gathered some of the leaders. Let's have a prayer meeting. Number one, God would have informed him, hold on a second, don't go to the next battle. You got problems here after Jericho. You got a guy in the camp who's in sin. He's taking stuff. Number two, you got some of the guys that are kind of proud. They're thinking of just taking a few. That might not be my game plan. And number three, let me give you the game plan. But instead, off they go. And they didn't consult God, and the results are staggering. Oh, what peace we often forfeit, all because we do not carry everything to the Lord in prayer, right? You know that hymn? It's an old hymn night. How about that? But think about this. This same thing can happen with us. If we don't pray, if we're not seeking to hear God reading his word, if we're not taking all things to him, we can fall into this same trap. Oh, I got this one, God. I don't need to pray about this. This seems so obvious, so easy. And we make so many mistakes. The results here were disastrous. Look at verse 5. The men of Ai struck down 36 men. For they chased them before the gate as far as Shebarim and struck them down on the descent. Therefore, the hearts of the people melted and became like water. So 36 men lost their lives because Joshua didn't pray. Because Achan's in sin. Because the men are proud. They don't pray. And I find it interesting. Early on, remember in chapter 2 when the spies met with Rahab? Rahab said, man, you guys are going to take over the land because the hearts of the people are melting because of the great things they're hearing. But it's interesting. Now we hear the hearts of the Israelites melting. Why? Well, because of the very first time they realize that defeat is possible in the land of victory. Defeat is possible in the land of victory. Why? Because you're not walking in obedience to God. You can be in the land of victory. You can be a born-again believer and think, man, Jesus is so good. I'm fighting for victory. It's all good. But if I'm not walking in obedience to God, I'm not going to experience that victory. And that's exactly what they're realizing for the very first time. They forsook God's plan, and it was disastrous. Now, notice Joshua's response. Joshua tore his clothes. He fell to the earth on his face before the ark of the Lord until evening. He and the elders of Israel along with him. And they put dust on their heads. I mean, this is a position of brokenness, right? And that's a good place to be. The problem is, so the posture was right. The problem was the attitude. Because notice what Joshua says. He says, alas, Lord God, why have you brought this people over the Jordan at all to deliver us to the hand of the Amorites to destroy us? Oh my goodness, Joshua now sounds like the children of Israel did 40 years ago. When they came to Kadesh Barnea, they said, oh, why, God, have you brought us out of Egypt to die here in the wilderness? That's exactly what Joshua's doing. Oh, notice what he says. He says, oh, that we had been content to dwell on the other side of the Jordan. Oh my goodness. What a mistake. It was a mistake for us to cross miraculously over the Jordan. Really? He says, oh, Lord, what shall I say when Israel turns its back before its enemies? For the Canaanites and all the inhabitants of the land will hear it and surround us and cut off our name from the earth. Then what will you do for your great name? In other words, God, you're in trouble. You got a PR problem, God, man. People are going to hear about this and you've been defeated, man. Are you kidding me, Joshua? So the Lord said to Joshua, get up. Why do you lie thus on your face? Man, Joshua's in trouble, man. Right? You know, dad can be, right? That's dad. Oh, dude, you're going to get it. Israel has sinned, and they have transgressed my covenant, which I commanded them. For they have even taken some of the accursed things and have both stolen and deceived, and they have also put it among their own stuff. Therefore, the children of Israel could not stand before their enemies, but turn their backs before their enemies, because they have become doomed to destruction. Neither will I be with you anymore unless you destroy the cursed from among you. So, Joshua, here's the problem. You've got sin in the camp, and you need to take care of it immediately, or you will not have another victory. Now, again, notice that God doesn't say one man has sinned, but all Israel sin. You've sinned. Israel's doomed. Paul tells us in 1 Corinthians chapter 5 and verse 6, don't you know that just a little leaven leavens the whole lump? In other words, if a small amount of sin is tolerated or allowed, and God knows this, of course, that it'll infect the whole body, all of the people. So it has to be dealt with. You have to remove the sin. So he says, verse 13, get up, sanctify the people, and say, sanctify yourselves tomorrow, because thus says the Lord of Israel, there's an accursed thing in your midst, O Israel. You cannot stand before your enemies until you take away the cursed thing from among you. In the morning, therefore, you shall be brought according to your tribes. And it shall be that the tribe which the Lord takes shall come according to the families. And then the family which the Lord takes shall come by the households. And then the household which the Lord takes shall come man by man. So in other words, we'll go from tribe to clan to family to household to individual. Then it shall be that he who is taken with the accursed thing shall be burned with fire, he and all he has, because he has transgressed the covenant of the Lord and because he's done a disgraceful thing in Israel. So Joshua rose early in the morning and brought Israel by their tribe. So God was very methodical. First, he has the 12 tribes. Each tribe just passes before Joshua. And then we're going to go right down through clan and then to household and then to individual. Now, how they did it, we are not told here. Most suggest, and most likely this is the way it was, is the high priest was there, and most likely they consulted the Urim and the Thummim. Remember the white stone, black stone, and this is how God ascertained, or Joshua did through the priest from God, as to which tribe, which household, and so forth. Verse 16 says the tribe of Judah was taken. So first it comes to the tribe of Judah. Then he brought the clan of Judah, and he took the family of the Zerahites. Then he brought the family of the Zerahites man by man, and Zabdi was taken. Then he brought his household man by man, and Achan, verse 18, the son of Carmi, son of Zabdi, the son of Zerah, of the tribe of Judah, was taken. Imagine this. One guy did it, and you have this whole tribe. There's like 2.5 million people. Are you kidding me? I mean, you're thinking this is like a needle in a haystack. And he's probably thinking, yeah, right, I'm going to get away with this one, man. Numbers 32:23 tells us, be sure your sin will find you out. Wow. God knows everything. And this is something we need to take to heart. Galatians 6:7, God says, don't be deceived. Whatever a man sows, that will he reap. I'm certain Achan thought he got away with it, but now he's about to reap the fruit of what he had sown. He soon would be living up to his name, Achan. He's going to be Achan, I guarantee you that.
1: 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If you're noticing a softening or hardening of your heart, we'd like to talk to you. Our phone number is 281-648-5800. That's 281-648-5800. One more thing before we go.
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1: It was perfection. Man was created sinless in the garden, but fell into sin. And all the way back, even the prophets foretold, Ezekiel 18:4, the soul that sins shall surely die. The New Testament reiterates it, Romans 6:23, the wages of sin is death. And so one must be perfect to pay for our sin. One who is sinless, that is Jesus. And he came to redeem us through his blood, through the cross.
2: For Jesus to carry the weight of the world's sins, he had to be perfect in every possible way. If he had even the tiniest flaw, he simply wouldn't have been fit to conquer sin and death. Today, Pastor Ron shares why Jesus stands out as the only one truly worthy of saving you from your sins. Though he came into the world as a human, he walked.

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1: 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Currently, Pastor Tony is teaching in the book of John. 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
2: All right, let's dive into the Word of God together. Turn with me in your Bibles to John chapter 11. We're going to be looking at verses 28 to 37. As we continue to go verse by verse, chapter by chapter, book by book through the New Testament on Sunday mornings, and we find ourselves in the book of Numbers on Wednesdays, and just, I tell you, I have really been enjoying my time in the Old Testament, and it's been a tremendous time. For those of you who are here on Wednesday, you know exactly what we are talking about, just having a great time studying the Word of God. And Father, it's this Word we want to thank you for. And Lord, we pray that as you drew us here, this is the Word you want us to hear. Now reveal the secrets of our hearts. Convict us of things, Lord, that are not like you, and draw us closer to Jesus Christ. Help us, Lord, we pray in Jesus' name. Amen. John 11, looking at verses 28 to 37, the title of this message is When God Doesn't Make Sense, Part 3. When God Doesn't Make Sense, Part 3. Now, the last time we were together, we saw how Jesus finally comes to Bethany, the village where Lazarus had died. And when he arrived, Lazarus had been in the tomb for 4 days, according to verse 17. Martha, his sister, hears that Jesus is coming, and she runs to him and said in verse 21, Lord, if you had been here, my brother would not have died. Jesus tells her in verse 25, I am the resurrection and the life, and he who believes in me, though he may die, he shall live. And Martha responded in verse 27 and says, yes, Lord, I believe that you're the Christ, the Son of God who has come into the world. Well, what happened next? Well, look at verse 28. And when she had said these things, she went her way and secretly called Mary, her sister, saying, the teacher has come and is calling for you. Now, Martha leaves Jesus on the outskirts of Bethany and returns home, where she takes her sister aside and tells her, the teacher has come and is calling for you. Mary was still at home being comforted by the mourners who came from Jerusalem. It is obvious that Jesus sent Martha back to get Mary. And this is why when she got to the house, she took Mary aside secretly. Well, that Greek word for secretly is lathra, and it can be translated privately or it can be translated secretly. It is believed that Martha was trying to get Mary to have a private conversation with Jesus like she had with him in verses 21 to 27. The question is, did it work? Look at verses 29 to 31 to find out the answer. As soon as she heard that, she arose quickly and came to him. Now, Jesus had not yet come into the town, but was in a place where Martha met him. And then the Jews who were with her in the house and comforting her, when they saw that Mary rose up quickly and went out, followed her, saying, she is going to the tomb to weep there. Mary responded immediately to the call of Jesus, and according to verse 29, she arose quickly and came to him. As we mentioned earlier, Jesus had not made it all the way to the village of Bethany, but was in a place where Martha met him, according to verse 30. And that private conversation that Martha thought that Mary was going to have with Jesus wasn't going to happen, because according to verse 31, as soon as Mary got up to go to Jesus, the Jews followed her and thought that she was going to the tomb to weep there. Now, there is something I would like to draw to your attention, and something that stood out to me in verse 29. When Mary heard that Jesus was calling for her, notice she arose quickly and came to him. My question is, does that describe us today? When Jesus calls us in the pages of scripture, do we arise quickly and come to him? When he calls us in the morning, when we wake up in the morning, do we arise quickly and come to him in the word like Mary did? And when the Lord calls us to gather together collectively to worship him and to sit at his feet and study his word, do we arise quickly on Sunday mornings and Wednesday evening? Do we arise quickly and come to him? Or do we try to find a good enough excuse not to come and gather together? Or when we come, we're dragging our feet. Or if we come, we're kicking and screaming because you're tired of your wife or your husband or your boyfriend or your partner. You're tired of them asking you, so you come kicking and screaming. And because we really don't want to do what Jesus is going to ask us to do when we come and hear the word of God. And so we make up and try to make up a good enough excuse why we can't arise quickly and come like Mary did. Oh, this wasn't Mary. She arose quickly and came to him. And so what happened when Mary finally gets to Jesus? Well, look at verse 32. It says, then when Mary came where Jesus was and saw him, she fell down at his feet. Stop right there. Notice how when Mary sees Jesus, she falls down at his feet. Oh, this really shows us how special Mary is. Because in Luke chapter 10, verse 39, we see her sitting at the feet of Jesus during good times. Here in this verse, we see her at the feet of Jesus during hard times. Mary is one who both in good times and in hard times could be found sitting at the feet of Jesus. Oh, I have seen people during the good times in life sitting at the feet of Jesus, worshiping him, praising him, and saying, Lord, you're just so good. You're so good to me. And we see you at church and you got that cheesy grin on your face. Oh, Lord, it's just so good. But when difficulty comes your way, you pull away. And in frustration, you say, well, why spend the money or put forth the effort to go to church? I would just stay home. Others, you run the church in hard times and you sit at the feet of Jesus. But when things get back to normal, you disappear. Then there are some of you who, like Mary, regardless of the situation, you will be found sitting at the feet of Jesus. Do you want to know how to navigate through the storms of life? It is by sitting at the feet of Jesus, learning from him, listening to his words. And Mary was able to get through this difficult season in her life because she developed a habit of sitting at the feet of Jesus, worshiping him and hearing his word. Oh, we saw in verse 2 that of this chapter that she anointed the feet of Jesus with a very expensive perfume called spikenard that was imported from India. It was so expensive, as we talked about last time, it was so expensive that it would cost a year's salary. And she took that oil and she anointed the feet of Jesus. And once again, she was at the feet of Jesus. And this is how she was able to endure this difficult time in her life, because she had developed the habit in the good times and the bad times to sit at his feet. Some of you, good times you at his feet, bad times you go. Others, bad times you at his feet, when things are back to normal, you go. Oh, no. Mary, in the good times and the bad times, she was at the feet of Jesus. This is the only way you'll be able to navigate the storms of life when death comes knocking at your door in whatever form. This is the only way you're going to be able to navigate through that difficult time if you develop the habit of sitting at the feet of Jesus. Don't notice what Mary says in verse 32, the second part of verse 32, as she fell down at his feet saying to him, Lord, if you had been here, my brother would not have died. Now, notice these are the exact words Martha said to Jesus in verse 21. Now, this was not a rebuke, but it was a cry out of her sorrow. However, this teaches me something about human nature. We began to talk like the people with whom we hang out with. I am sure as they watch Lazarus gradually get sicker, they said, "Where is the Lord? Didn't he get the message? We sent the messenger. Didn't he get it? Doesn't he care?" And they spoke the same words. And this is why it is so important to establish relationships with people who speaks the word of God, because that's the language you want to speak. I don't want to be, I don't know about you, but I don't want to be a person that is negative, who doubts, who complains, who is grumpy. Why? Because I will look up and everyone around me will start to be grumpy, complainers, and doubters. You want to spend time with people that will take you higher in the Lord, because if you don't, you will find yourself speaking the same language as they do, like Mary and Martha. Look at the people you hang out with. I guarantee you that you guys talk alike and you don't even realize it until now. Ask yourself these questions. Do they speak the word of God, or they speak the words of the world? And no matter how they speak or talk, just know you will talk just like them. Hey, I'm telling you, this is why it's so important to marry someone. Singles, it's so important to marry someone who is in the Lord, has a relationship with the Lord, who speaks the word of God to you. Because eventually, however they are, if they are a strong personality in the relationship, you will begin to speak like them. It's just a guarantee that that would happen. Look at verses 33 and 34. It says, "Therefore, when Jesus saw her weeping and the Jews who came with her weeping, he groaned in the spirit and was troubled. And he said, 'Where have you laid him?' And they said to him, 'Lord, come and see.'" Now, the scene was understandably one of intense sorrow and pain. And we see in verse 33 that Jesus saw her weeping, referring to Mary and the Jews who came with her weeping. It says that Jesus groaned in the spirit. Now, I want to draw your attention to the Greek word for weeping. Kleio is that particular Greek word, and it means to wail or to lament loudly. According to Jewish custom, even the poorest family was expected to hire at least two flute players and a professional wailing woman. And since Mary and Martha and Lazarus were a prominent family, they would likely have had even more professional mourners in addition to others who came to pay their respects that we saw in verse 19. And what I want to bring to your attention is the Greek word for groaned in verse 33. It said that he groaned in his spirit, speaking of Jesus. Well, that Greek word is embrimeomai, and it means to snort like a horse. It appears three times in the New Testament, and it is translated sternly warned, scolding. It can include the connotation of anger, outrage, or indignation. And so with this in mind, Jesus may have been angry over the painful reality of sin and death, of which his dear friend Lazarus was an example. But perhaps he was angry over these professional mourners only putting on a show of sadness and sorrow because that was the custom of the day. And perhaps at one time they had a death in the family and they carried on in such a way that people said, "Well, we need to hire her next time when we have a death in the family." And now there's this carrying on just for a show. It's not real. It's something it's just a show. And see, many of you came out of churches like that where it's just a show. It's nothing wrong with emotion. God has given us emotion, but when emotion slides over into, watch this, emotionalism, that's where the problem comes in, because emotionalism becomes a show. It's just a show of, look at me, look how spiritual I am, or look how in the spirit I am. And it's just a show. And perhaps this is what Jesus was angry over. This just show, when sin destroys and sin breaks hearts and sin causes death and sorrow. And here you have a bunch of people putting on a show. And no doubt this broke his heart. This verse also said that Jesus was troubled. Well, that Greek word is terasso, and it further describes strong emotion. It is also translated indignant or furious. And then in verse 34, Jesus asked, where have you laid him? And they said, Lord, come and see. The they in this verse must refer to those directly involved in the burial of Lazarus. Now, what happened next? Look at verses 35 and 36. Jesus wept. Then the Jews said, see how he loved him. Now, here in verse 35 is the shortest verse in the Bible, but it packs a big punch. Now, I'm just going to bring out just a couple of things. There's more. I could have spent the whole time on verse 35 alone. Now, it says that Jesus wept. This Greek word is dakruo, and it is different from kleio, weeping, that Mary did. This Greek word means to silently burst into tears. And it is a rare word only used here in the New Testament. And this word is in total contrast to what the typical professional mourners were doing. The tears of Jesus were generated, no doubt, from his love for Lazarus and his grief over what sin has done to his creation. And truly, as Isaiah 53 verse 3 says, it rings true that Jesus was a man of sorrow, acquainted with grief. And the Jews were correct in verse 36 as seeing Jesus' tears as evident of his love for Lazarus. But they were incorrect in thinking that his tears reflected the same hopelessness and despair that they felt. And we must understand as believers what 1 Thessalonians 4:13 says. It says that we do not sorrow as those who have no hope when someone dies. Now, this verse doesn't say that we do not sorrow, but it says we do not sorrow, notice, as those who have no hope. That particular phrase, those who have no hope, is a reference to unbelievers, to those who have no hope that there's life after death, that they have no hope that they will see that loved one again. Now, why is it that people believe that there is life after death when someone dies, but don't spend the time to prepare themselves for such a life? Or if there is life after death, what is it like? Is there a certain criteria to get there? Or does everyone automatically go to this good afterlife when they die? Oh, the Bible has the answers to these questions, and we experience a wonderful life in heaven through Jesus Christ. And anyone who has repented of their sins and made Jesus the Lord of their lives will spend eternity in heaven with him. This means everyone doesn't go there automatically when they die. Only his children. It blows me away. I'm baffled because of social media. We get to see the thoughts of a lot of people because everyone puts everything on social media. Everyone wants everyone to know what their thoughts are every moment of the day. I'm looking at this tree. Hashtag bored. So we see everything. We're exposed to everything. And we hear such craziness, such mind-boggling craziness when people die. They got their wings now. Since who said that when we die, we get some wings? We become birds all of a sudden? Or we some kind of, God wanted his angel back. Are you kidding me? Where's that in the Bible? We have all this crazy folklore that's out there that's not rooted in scripture anywhere. I hear some of the most mind-boggling things. Guy, I remember, gang member, guy gang bang, shot up, shoot him up, drugs, the whole nine, killed folks, all kind of stuff. When he stretched out here, oh yeah, I bet he up there doing some gang signs with Jesus, you know, up there. I'm like, what? What kind of mess? I'm baffled. Everyone believes in the afterlife when they're faced with death. But how many people are preparing themselves for such a life? Or is it just that automatically everyone goes there? You die, you go, everybody goes there. I have never heard or seen on social media someone die and say, well, yeah, he bust hell wide open, you know. No!
3: He's riding his bike in heaven, you know, right?
2: What? Who said there are bicycles or motorcycles in heaven? Who said that?
3: Yeah, he probably got that thing throttling through the pearly gates.
2: Who says these things? Because people are ignorant of the scriptures, of the word of God. They just go based upon the craziest thoughts and like, I bet he up there wearing Jesus to death. She worried everybody here, but I bet she wearing Jesus in death. What? The Bible says, be anxious for nothing, worry for nothing, but everything by prayer and supplication. However, she's up there worrying Jesus to death. But she was a talker. I bet she's talking Jesus' ear off. What? I hear this kind of stuff. It is crazy, man-made folklore. It's not rooted in the Bible anywhere. And if there's an afterlife, we need to prepare ourselves for such a life. Only his children go to heaven. And everybody is not a child of God. Let me tell you something. Stop saying that. We're all his creation. But we are not all his children. You're only a child of God through faith in Jesus Christ. John 1:12 says, for as many as received him, to them he gave the right to become children of God, even to them who believe on his name. The Bible is clear about that. Everyone is not his children. We are all his creation. You're only a child of God by putting your faith and trust in Jesus Christ. The question is, have you received him? For as many as received him, to them he gave the right. That word in the Greek, the right means, it means the power, the authority to become children of God, even to them who believe on his name. The way that you know that you're a child of God, it will be reflected in the way that you live. Look at your life. Does it reflect Jesus Christ? Or does it reflect just however you want to live? I'm telling you, don't be fooled into thinking you're a child of God just because you believe that there is a God. Oh, it just shows that you're not a fool. The Bible said the fool has said in his heart, there is no God. All because you acknowledge there is a God just means you're not a fool. It doesn't mean you're a believer. That word believe means to trust in, to adhere to rely upon. It means that Greek word means to place one's weight fully upon something, to place the weight of your life fully upon Christ, trusting him. Just like when you sat in that chair, you placed all your weight, kaloom, in that chair. You were trusting that chair was going to hold you up. You put all your weight upon Christ, boom, trusting him for your salvation. Oh, somebody needs to hear this today. Because you're thinking that you are a believer just because you believe that there is a God. The Bible said that demons believe and tremble. Did you know Satan? Did you know there are no atheists in Satan's kingdom? Satan is not an atheist. Oh, he promotes atheism. Yeah, atheist, you know, the belief that there is no God. He promotes that. But Satan believes that there is God. Oh, I tell you. So those who don't have this hope in Jesus mourn like those who have no hope during funerals. Look at verse 37. And some of them said, could not this man who opened the eyes of the blind also have kept this man from dying? Now listen to what some of the people in this crowd said about Jesus. Oh yes, they were impressed with his tears in verse 36. And some said, see how he loved him. While others were questioning Jesus and perhaps, picking up on what the sister said, could not this man who opened the eyes of the blind have kept this man from dying? No doubt this is a reference to the miracle Jesus performed in John chapter 9 of the blind man when he healed the blind man in verses 1 through 12 that we studied some time back. Now, they were being critical of Jesus. They were implying that Jesus had the power to heal a blind man, and according to Mary and Martha, could have prevented their brother Lazarus from dying. So they're wondering, why is it that he didn't come and heal them? Well, it took him so long to get here. He's getting here now. Lazarus has been dead 4 days. So something else must have been going on.
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0: You're listening to the daily radio ministry of Pastor Sandy Adams of Calvary Chapel Stone Mountain in Atlanta, Georgia. Pastor Sandy is currently teaching through the book of 2 Corinthians. And now here's Pastor Sandy with the conclusion of his study called The Glory of the New Covenant in 2 Corinthians chapter 3.
1: With the new covenant, God upgraded the app. As prophets foretold, God gave us a new and willing heart. God went high tech, you could say. His desire didn't change. He wants his people to love him and to love each other. But he no longer conveys that love on stone tablets. God embeds his love in our hearts by planting his spirit within us. As Christians, we're no longer trying to live up to some external standard under the new covenant. Our transformation, the changes that take place in us, become an inside job. This is why Paul says in verse 4, "And we have such trust through Christ toward God." This new covenant is based on faith. We trust in Jesus to work in us. We're always leaning toward Him, always hoping in Him. You see, it takes zero faith to follow a set of directions. I mean, you're just reading what's there in black and white. In fact, you can follow directions begrudgingly or even mechanically. The right attitude has very little to do with you following directions. This was one of the problems with the old covenant. People kept the law, but for all the wrong reasons. In some ways, for some people, trying to keep the law made them worse than if they had simply ignored it. All their law keeping made them self-righteous and proud and stuck up and judgmental toward others. Oh, they might be holy on the outside, but their inner disposition stunk. This is why God opted for a covenant that affects attitudes as well as actions. God gives us a new heart. He changes us from the inside out. We love, not judge. We're humble, not proud. We learn to trust instead of becoming self-sufficient. And this is why Paul writes, "Not that we are sufficient of ourselves to think of anything as being from ourselves, but our sufficiency is from God." None of us are sufficient in keeping the law. Israel certainly wasn't. On the very day God gave this old covenant to the Hebrews, they had broken it before the sun had set. As with driving directions, not everyone is good at reading and following what's written. In fact, the worst person on the planet at following directions is yours truly. I have very little sense of direction. Here's the adage at our house: if you want to get to heaven, ask Sandy. If you need to get anywhere else, you better ask Kathy. My wife has a knack for directions, while I have a knack for getting lost on my way to work. Actually, I've observed that most women are better at directions than most men. Have you observed this? It's been said the reason Israel wandered in the wilderness for 40 years is that Moses was too proud to stop and ask for directions. You succeed under the new covenant not by following the directions. It has nothing to do with our ability to follow the directions. Paul says our sufficiency is from God. Under the old covenant, God handed us instructions and it left it up to us to follow them. But under the new covenant, He plants in us a sense of divine direction. He puts His Spirit in our spirit. He writes His will and His ways on our heart. Our job is to lean into Him and let Him do the work in us. As Paul puts it, our sufficiency is from God. But God's bigger purpose in giving us the law was to show us that we couldn't keep it, that we lacked the power. And unless we'd tried, how would we have known? The law proved our insufficiency. Now it's the new covenant. It's the power of our dead in us. It's the power of God the Father that now makes us sufficient. Paul says in verse 6, "Who also made us sufficient as ministers of the new covenant, not of the letter, but of the Spirit." With the Spirit of Christ inside us, a Christian is not just sufficient to love God and live for God, but now to minister for God and to pass on His good news to others. Under the new covenant, the Holy Spirit ministers in us, but also through us. Each of us now becomes ministers. And then Paul adds in verse 6, "For the letter kills, but the Spirit gives life." This is an often misunderstood verse. You know, some folks interpret the letter as a literal reading of the Bible, and they say, hey, try to take the Bible literally, and it kills, it produces death. It's the Spirit that applies God's Word to everybody and to every age differently. That is not what this verse means. 2 Peter chapter 1, verse 20 warns us the Scripture is of no private interpretation. You see, the Bible doesn't mean one thing to one person and something else to someone else. It has a proper context, and it has a correct interpretation that applies to all Christians. But what Paul is saying here, that is, if we try to obey God's Word without the power of the Holy Spirit, as under the old covenant, it does kill. It leaves us defeated and frustrated. It is the Spirit of God in this new covenant that brings us life and power. You know, give someone a task without the strength or tools or skill to do it, and you're sentencing them to despair. When Paul writes, the letter kills, but the Spirit gives life, he's saying, it's the demands of God's law without the Spirit of God to empower us that brings defeat. In the 1960s, nobody was really bullish on the Chicago Bulls, the NBA team. In fact, their tallest player was Erwin Mueller. He's just 6'8". Once before a game with the Celtics, in the midst of a 7-game losing streak, Coach Johnny Curry stood in the locker room and tried to fire up his team. He said to forward Bob Boozer, he said, Bob, go out there and pretend you're the best scorer in basketball. He then turned to guard Jerry Sloan. Jerry, get out there and pretend you're the best defender the game has ever seen. Then Coach Kerr challenged Mueller. Irwin, pretend you're the best rebounding, shot blocking, dominating center in the game today. Well, the team was all fired up. They stormed the court. Yet when the game was over, the Bulls had lost again by 17 points. Coach Kerr was so depressed, he didn't really know what to say. That's when Erwin Mueller piped up and said, don't worry about it, coach. Just pretend we won. That's what happens when you live under the law. You're trying to win a game that you just can't win. None of us are good enough to measure up to God's standards. None of us. And if you're too proud to admit it, you end up just pretending. You end up playing the hypocrite. The way to gain God's approval is to rely on His power. God is sufficient. His Spirit gives life. That's what it means. The letter kills, but the Spirit gives life. Verse 7 recalls the initial giving of the Old Covenant. It begins this contrast between the two. It says, but if the ministry of death written and engraved on stones was glorious, so that the children of Israel could not look steadily at the face of Moses because of the glory of his countenance, which glory was passing away. How will the ministry of the Spirit

awe in his hands. His countenance was actually flush with the glory of God. Call it the divine shine. I like to call it the mo-glow. Moses looked like he had stayed a little too long in a tanning bed. His face beamed. He radiated God's glory. God actually required Moses to cover his face with a veil. His glory was off limits to the rank and file Hebrew. But here Paul tells us the glow faded over time. Like the glory of the old covenant, it waned. It fizzled out. Hey, when God first gave the law on Mount Sinai, it was accompanied with thunder and lightning and shaking. It started out with a bang, but it ended up a dud. The law of Moses was unable to make anyone righteous. It turns out the old covenant was transitory. It gave way to a better covenant. The grace of God and the work of the Holy Spirit under the new covenant makes for a more glorious covenant. The divine shine passed away, but the glory of God's grace in our hearts lasts forever. Verse 10 tells us, "For even when what was made glorious had no glory in this respect, because of the glory that excels," in other words, compared to the glory of the new covenant, the glory of the law looked dull, lackluster, second fiddle. He says, "For if what is passing away was glorious, what remains is much more glorious." The prominence and splendor of the old covenant, like the shine on Moses' face, was fleeting. But the significance of the new covenant that Jesus initiated will last forever and ever. He says, "Therefore, since we have such hope, we use great boldness of speech. Unlike Moses, who put a veil over his face so that the children of Israel could not look steadily at the end of what was passing away." Under the old covenant, the Hebrews were unworthy to behold God's glory. This is why Moses was commanded to hide his facial glory behind a veil. This veil became a symbol of the blindness that existed in the hearts of the Jews. They read the law, they knew its demands, but they were unable to obey it. The law produced guilt, not confidence. It was a source of frustration rather than a sense of freedom. Verse 14 explains the effect this had on the Jews. "But their minds were blinded, for until this day the same veil remains unlifted in the reading of the Old Testament, because the veil is taken away in Christ. But even to this day, when Moses is read, a veil lies on their heart." The old covenant wasn't just obsolete, it created a spiritual impediment for Jewish hearts. You know, whenever we study the Old Testament and we read passages like Isaiah 53, "He was despised and we did not esteem him. He has borne our griefs and carried our sorrows. The Lord has laid on him the iniquity of us all. He was oppressed and he was afflicted, yet he opened not his mouth." When we read these verses that obviously point to Jesus, someone always asks me, "Pastor Sandy, it seems so clear. Why don't the Jews recognize Jesus as their Messiah?" Have you ever asked that question? Well, there are multiple reasons that we can give as answers, not the least of which are the atrocities that they've suffered from the hands of so-called Christians. But the short answer to that question is verse 14. Their minds were blinded. When Moses is read, a veil lies on their heart. It's a spiritual blindness. When the law is read, a pride rises up. The thought is inflamed. "Oh, we can do this. We're good people. We're God's chosen. We can earn God's favor. We can keep the law." And it's the Jewish patriotic zeal that keeps them from God. There's only one cure. He says next, "Nevertheless, when one turns to the Lord, the veil is taken away." Under the old covenant, men were blinded to God. Under the new covenant, we have an open face. We have an unveiled look into the glory of God. Do you recall the moment when you turned to the Lord? Do you recall that moment? I do. You see, it's not just that the Jews who have a veil over their hearts. Everyone who doesn't know Jesus gropes along, feeling guilty, condemned behind that veil.
The relentless drone of the law's demands.

0: commands. Do this, don't do that. Do, don't, do, don't. It creates a hopelessness in us. God seems a million miles away to most people. You'd sooner travel to the nearest star than get to God through obeying the law. You can want to see God. You can do all you can to draw close to God, but your nose keeps butting up against that veil of despair. Yet, the moment, the instant you turn to Jesus, you confess your sin, you stop pretending to be what he or she isn't, at that very moment, suddenly the spiritual blindness, the veil, is taken off. Do you remember that moment? Has it happened for you? Instantly, you're invaded by a sense of God's presence and pleasure. His Spirit takes up residence. God comes into focus. His glory fills your emptiness. The distance you felt evaporates. You see, the veil is removed. When one turns to the Lord, the veil is taken away. Verse 17 tells us, now the Lord is the Spirit, and where the Spirit of the Lord is, there is liberty. The work that Jesus did on the cross, the Spirit now takes up in our hearts. Neither are earned by our good works. Both are experienced by grace through faith. There's now a peace in God's sufficiency. You know that you're forgiven. You know that you're right with God. You feel free from the sin and the guilt that used to bog you down. Where the Spirit of the Lord is, there is liberty. And yet, here's what happens to some Christians. We experience that coming to the Lord. We come to Him. The blinders are lifted. We see His glory. We believe that we're saved by grace through faith. But then we go right back trying to live the Christian life in our own strength. It's as if we think it's our duty once more, as if we're sufficient after all. We go right back to an old covenant lifestyle. Rather than trust more, we try more. We live by grit, not grace. And we end up right back behind the veil. Our faith gets buried under a mound of guilt. Rather than feeling the freedom and the liberty, we're overwhelmed with the bondage of guilt. You see, we have a new covenant, but we live as if we are under the old. Author and speaker Warren Wiersbe, he's traveled extensively across churches all across North America. And Wiersbe writes about what he's observed. He says, there are gospel-preaching churches that have legalistic tendencies and keep their members immature, guilty, and afraid. They spend a great deal of time dealing with the externals. They exalt standards and denounce sin, but they fail to magnify the Lord Jesus. Sad to say, in some New Testament churches, we have an Old Testament ministry. Let's not be a church that emphasizes rules and requirements. Let's be a new covenant church that's all about faith and freedom. As Paul puts it, where the Spirit of the Lord is, there is liberty. Under the new covenant, we no longer dwell on our deficiencies. Our failures have been covered by the blood of Jesus. We're free to live now in the sufficiency of Christ. Are you living in His sufficiency? In 1927, Cecil B. DeMille, he made a famous film called King of Kings. British actor Henry Warner was cast to play Jesus in this film. Well, DeMille was concerned that any behavior by the lead actor deemed inconsistent with the image of Christ might result in some negative publicity for his film. That's why DeMille enforced strict guidelines on Warner. He tried to help him keep up a good and holy image of how he thought Jesus might act. Warner was kept isolated from the rest of the cast. Places he could go, the activities he could do were limited. They were heavily monitored. And yet, as you can imagine, rather than make Warner more Christ-like, all these rules and regulations did was to drive him in the opposite direction. He ended up overwhelmed by his alcoholism. Henry Warner was being asked to do what he had no power to do. His desires hadn't changed. He was asking to conform, but nothing had happened on the inside. And this is the problem living under the old covenant. Outward conformity doesn't make you Christ-like. It takes a transformation on the inside. And this is what Paul explains to us in verse 18. He says, but we all, with unveiled face. Under the old covenant, there was a blindness. But now under the new covenant, our face is unveiled. We can look. We can behold as in a mirror the glory of the Lord. And we are being transformed into the same image from glory to glory, just by the Spirit of the Lord. Here's what happens to a believing heart when you begin to live under the new covenant. God strips away the veil. It's like walking into a darkened room in the middle of the day and then ripping open the blinds. Suddenly light streams in every corner of the room. Not because you tried hard. Not because you earned the right or proved your worth. But the blindness was removed by simple faith. Jesus did the work. The glory of Jesus pours in and our transformation begins. This Greek word that's here translated transformed is the term metamorphosis. It speaks of a radical change. When a rock crystallizes, or when a caterpillar leaves its cocoon and flies off as a butterfly, we call it a metamorphosis. It denotes a dramatic, a qualitative change. Under the old covenant, we conform to a standard. We produce sort of a holier-than-thou attitude at best. But under the new covenant, we're transformed. We absorb and then we reflect God's love and God's purity. We truly become like Jesus. Paul said the glory of the old covenant faded and diminished, but the glory of the new covenant swells and it intensifies. Notice he tells us that we go from glory to glory to glory. You know that. The Christian life is a progression. The glow grows. And here's how. It's like beholding as in a mirror. Under the old covenant, there was a blindness, but under the new covenant, we can see, we can look, we can behold the presence of God as in a mirror. Here's how you grow from glory to glory. You spend time in the presence of Jesus. The more you spend time there, the more you become like Him. You cling to Jesus. You keep the attention and the focus of your heart Godward, and He rubs off on you. We go from glory to glory by hanging out with Jesus. This is what I hope to do in my remaining days. I want to go from glory to glory to glory. Rather than end up a crotchety old man, which I probably could become, I want to become more pleasant to be around. I want to become more humble, more joyous, more caring. I want my days on earth to be spent going from glory to glory to glory. Once during communion, the Scottish preacher A.J. Gossip, he exhorted his congregation, "Do you believe your faith? Do you believe this I am telling you? Do you believe the day is coming when you will stand before God's throne and the angels will whisper together and say, 'How like Christ He is'?" This is not easy to believe. And yet not to believe is blasphemy. For that, not less than that, is what Christ promises. This is the glory of the new covenant. That as we look to and trust in Jesus, His glory gets mirrored in us. Do you believe? Under the new covenant, a metaphysical miracle occurs in the believer's heart. We change dramatically, qualitatively, first our spirit, then our thoughts and our attitudes, ultimately our actions. And amazingly, we weren't trying that hard. It comes about through faith, His work in us. We just keep our face toward Jesus, and He affects the transformation. It's God's Spirit who does the work. Under the old covenant, there was a blindness, but under the new covenant, we can see clearly now. All we have to do is to supply a sustained look. But that's what I want to emphasize. It needs to be a sustained look. Not a peek from time to time. Not just a momentary gaze. Not an over-the-shoulder sort of, well, I'm moving on to other things kind of look. No. We need to give Jesus a lingering look, a fixated focus. Are you supplying Jesus with a sustained look? We can't afford to get distracted. We need to maintain that open face. Oh, the power of a look. This is all that we're asked to do, is just look. Fix your eyes on Jesus and it'll change your life. Maintain that focus and you'll go from glory to glory to glory. The Christian life isn't hard. It's easy to do. It's just looking in the right direction. It's beholding as in a mirror the glory of the Lord and being changed into that same glory. With unveiled faith, we look to Jesus. This is the new covenant.
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May God help us to count on the Lord and to be with the Lord. And to realize that apart from Him, we can't really do anything. It is only in the Lord that I can succeed and become what He wants me to be as I come in submission to the Lordship of Jesus Christ and say, Lord, here is my life. I give You all of my life. You do as You please, O God.

0: 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Today's message concludes Raul's in-depth study of 2 Timothy, and it's good to have you along. You know, the Apostle Paul wrote this letter from a prison cell not long before his execution, yet in his closing remarks, it's clear that his faith is steadfast. His focus is unwavering as he uses every last opportunity to point others to God's love and compassion. Today's lesson is titled, Keep Being Diligent and Faithful. Here's Raul Reese in 2 Timothy chapter 4, beginning in verse 9.
1: Paul the Apostle was not only a chosen vessel of God, but God truly chose him for such a time as when Paul the Apostle lived, because Paul the Apostle was very needed at this particular time. Number one, because he was a chosen vessel of God. But number two, because Paul the Apostle was a theologian. He had been studying under Gamaliel, and he had learned so many things about the Bible, especially the Old Testament. And God just seemed to save Paul on his way to Damascus as he was going to persecute Christians. And his day came when Jesus came to him and converted him. And Paul the Apostle was never ever the same ever again. He became a missionary to the Gentiles. According to the scriptures, he gave us three missionary journeys. And then he became a lover of Israel. He always wanted to go to the Jews. Always wanted to preach to the Jews. And finally, he went and he was rejected by the Jews. God had called him to preach to the Gentiles. And then Paul the Apostle was a mighty prayer warrior. He never, ever, ever stopped praying. He was always in prayer for someone or for the church. And then Paul the Apostle was a very tactful Christian. He knew how to use the armor of God and how to stand in God's army. And then Paul the Apostle also became a great zealous preacher. He was one of the greatest preachers that ever preached in the history of mankind. He preached more sermons to Gentile and Jew, and he saw many, many people come to know the Lord Jesus Christ. Paul the Apostle also was a respected co-worker. People, wherever he went and made disciples, they fell in love with Paul. But at the same time, many other people hated Paul for what he stood and the way he preached the gospel. And yet, Paul the Apostle stood upon God's truth in God's grace and love and mercy when he proclaimed it. Paul was one of the great teachers of the Bible as he taught the word of God and instructed God's people. And he also was a faithful steward of God's things that God had given to him. Paul the Apostle wasn't rich, but whatever he had, he always made the best of it and used it for the kingdom of God. He never begged for funds. He was a tent maker. He made tents. And then he preached the gospel of Jesus Christ. And then the saints also gave offerings to him to take to the poor in Jerusalem. So we see him as a great steward. Paul the Apostle also was a consistent example of Christ. He imitated Jesus Christ as his Lord and Savior. And of course, Paul the Apostle was a compassionate soul winner. A compassionate soul winner. Wherever Paul went, especially when Paul became old and he was arrested by Caesar Nero, where Paul the Apostle every 4 hours was chained to a Roman centurion, and Paul the Apostle would share the gospel of Jesus Christ. And in some of his letters, he says, hi to those in Caesar's house, those that have come to know Jesus Christ as Lord and Savior. He says, I'm saying hi to you that are there in Caesar's house. I can hardly wait when I get to heaven to meet Paul the Apostle, one of my favorite guys that I want to meet. Because Paul the Apostle was surely sold out for the gospel of Jesus Christ. And now in this fourth chapter of 2 Timothy, he's coming to the end of his life. And the sad news is that everybody has abandoned him. How sad. Everybody has left him alone. I find it interesting as I was reading this story. And as I was going over my lesson this evening and yesterday morning, that many times when I have been able to visit these old people's homes, retirement homes, It's pretty amazing when you walk through the hallways and you look into the rooms of these old people. They have the doctors, they have the nurses, they have the assistants. And then as you walk around in the evenings, you see some of the people coming in, whether it be relatives or friends, to meet with them and to talk with them and to visit with them. But then at the same time as you're walking through the hallways, into the courtyard, you begin to see that there are those old people that also have outlived all of their children and their grandchildren. And they have no one. And then you have another class of people that have been abandoned by their families. They never visit them. Never really come to see how they're doing. But they're left all alone in those homes, and all they do is wait for death to come. May we not only become compassionate, but understand that one day we're going to be old. And then one day you might be in that retirement home. The Bible says we sow and we reap. Whatever a man soweth, that shall he reap. It's really important to continue to be compassionate, to be kind, to be forgiving, to be loving. For true Christianity is not what you get, but what you give of yourself and how you treat people. It's all about four words: love. L-O-V-E. Loving people. Because if you love, you will be loved back. Paul the Apostle was such a man that he had given so much to so many people. He had met so many people in the ministry. But Timothy was called by Paul. Paul said, Timothy, I want you to come and be with me by my side right before I die. I want to see you. He really loved Timothy. And Timothy was struggling. And he's trying to teach Timothy, Timothy, there's nothing out there but the kingdom of God. God is first. He has to be first. Look what he says to Timothy in verse 9. The title is, Keep Being Diligent and Faithful. Paul struggles here and he's looking for friends. And now Paul gets to some practical things that he'll share with us. He mentions a lot of people's names right before he dies. And I love his last words. He says, be diligent to come to me quickly, Timothy. Literally what he's saying, Timothy, hurry up. Time is short. I can see the blade, man. I can hear them already filing down, getting ready to cut my head. You better hurry up. Paul was remembering everything that God had given and done for him. And now he's asking Timothy to come to him because time is running out. I need to see you. I'm lonely. Everyone's deserted me, but I'm here with the Lord. Paul had been left all alone in that prison. And notice in verse 10, he says, For Demas has forsaken me or abandoned me. How sad. How sad that you could have people that you know and that they have said with you and they have fellowship with you and they have even broken bread with you. And then one day they get up and they abandon you. Loved ones and friends. It happens to everyone. It happened to Paul. Somehow, we don't know how, but Demas, he's actually spoken of in Colossians 4:14 and 2 Timothy 4:10 here. His name means in the Greek popular. And somehow, he forsook Paul the Apostle. And he forsook Paul the Apostle as we have seen so many people in Calvary Chapel forsake the Lord. Because of this present world, materialism. The things of the world rather than the things of the Lord. Totally have come back into the world. Forsaken the Lord completely. Forsaken Christian fellowship. Demas was one of them. That had come to a place in his life knowing the Lord. And experiencing and tasted of the goodness of God. That one day he just got up and he forsook everything and abandoned Paul and abandoned the gospel of Jesus Christ and went back into the world.
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1: Notice what it says. And Demas has forsaken me, having loved this present world, and has departed for Thessalonica, and Crescens for Galatia, and Titus for Dalmatia. Somehow, Demas had left the Lord because of something that he saw, an attraction, whatever it may be. And it's so sad because I have seen so many young people leave the church for a woman, or a young woman for a man, or for a new job, or money, or position, or whatever it may be, and they put everything on the line, even their own families, just to get up the ladder and to become successful, and at the same time, leave the Lord behind and put everything else in front of them, and then eventually forsake the Lord. May God help us never to do that. May God help us to count on the Lord and to be with the Lord. And to realize that apart from Him, we can't really do anything. It is only in the Lord that I can succeed and become what He wants me to be. As I come in submission to the Lordship of Jesus Christ and say, Lord, here is my life. I give You all of my life. You do as You please, O God. It doesn't mean that I can't get educated. It doesn't mean I can't get a job. Yes, but everything that I do, I align myself with God's perfect will for my life. I want the blessing and the peace in my life that God is with me, what I'm doing and where I'm heading and what I'm going to do in the future. Demas somehow didn't count the cost. He came to the place where he forsook all the body of Christ. He forsook all his friends. He forsook Paul. And what's interesting here is that he talks about Demas and Crescens. Crescens here is really unknown. His name means increasing. And Titus means pleasant, pleasant. And he's the one that gave us the three chapters in the book of Titus, which we'll study about bishops and overseers. And then he says in verse 11, there's another one. He says, only Luke is with me. Luke, the one that gave us the gospel of Luke in the book of Acts, the physician. He was with Paul. And now he wants Timothy to come. Timothy, come. Because here my personal physician is with me. He says, only Luke is with me. He says, and get Mark and bring him with you. For he is useful to me for the ministry. Wait a minute. What is Paul doing? Mark broke away from Paul. Remember in Acts chapter 13 when Paul and Barnabas got in a conflict. Because Barnabas' nephew Mark, John Mark, didn't want to go with Paul. And so Paul said, I'm not taking him. If he's that weak, I'm not taking him. So Paul and Barnabas got in a little fight, a scrimmage, and they separated. And they both went their own way. And Barnabas took Mark, and Paul went with somebody else. But now Paul says, Mark is good. Mark is ready. He's matured. I want you to bring Mark. Notice that. Bring Mark with you, for he is useful to me for the ministry. What is Paul doing? At the end of his life, he wants to make sure that everything is right before the Lord and before men. How we need to make sure everything is cool with everybody before we die. To make sure that we don't leave any loose ends. That we say we're sorry to those that we hurt. And those that have hurt us, we need to forgive them. If they don't forgive us, that's between them and God. But here Paul now is saying, I love Luke, he's with me. And now I want you to bring Mark. His name means a large hammer in the Greek. Bring him with you. For he is useful to me for the ministry. Notice that I want to use him in the ministry because see, now I can use him. I know he's mature. I know he's learned his lessons. And then he goes on to say in verse 12, and Tychicus I have sent to Ephesus. His name means fortune. Another co-worker with Paul. He was a native of Asia Minor and a companion of Paul in his last missionary journey to Jerusalem. He says, and then bring the cloak that I left with Carpus at Troas when you come. Hey, bring my long, long sleeveless garment because I'm freezing in here, Paul says. And when you come, he says, bring me the books. I love Paul. Hey, I want my Bible with me. I want my Bible with me. I want to be able to read my scriptures. Imagine that. The word books here is literally the Old Testament scriptures. He says, especially the parchment, that means the papyrus paper, the scrolls. They didn't have Bibles like we have. Bring me the scrolls, Timothy. Man, I want to have them next to me so that when I go, I'm going to have the Word of God with me. The importance of the Word of God in our lives, studying it, reading it, meditating upon it, memorizing it. One day we might need it. One day we might not have the Word of God, but surely if it's in our hearts and our minds, then we can guard it and we can live by it. But here I love this priority in Paul's life. The most important thing I want is the Bible. Bring me my Bible. I want to read the scriptures. Verse 14, Alexander the coppersmith did me much harm. Paul here is literally talking about this guy that gave him a bad time, seeking revenge against Paul. Alexander the coppersmith did me much harm. May the Lord repay him according to his works. Oops, what are you saying, Paul? I mean, he's not really seeking revenge. He's saying, hey, the Lord's going to take care of him. I leave him in God's hands. I love Paul. I leave him in God's hands. God is the best one that can judge him. So I leave him in his hands. He did me a lot of harm, but God is going to judge him one day. Verse 15, you also must beware of him, for he has greatly resisted our words. Notice that he resisted what? The word of God. He did not want them to share the gospel of Jesus Christ. And there are people that are very antagonistic like this man that don't want you to share the gospel of Jesus Christ with their families or friends. And yet Paul says God will take care of him. Verse 16, notice. At my first defense, no one stood with me. Imagine that. Nobody stood with me. So who did he trust in? The Lord. I mean, if men fails you, God will never fail you. You got to put your trust in the Lord. In tough times, the only one you can really truly depend is on the Lord. Not even your children. Not even your wife or your husband. You have to trust in the Lord. Because we're all human. We're all imperfect beings. And Paul says here, at my first defense, no one stood with me, but all forsook me. Just like Jesus and the disciples forsook him, he says, everybody forsook me. May it not be charged against them. What is Paul saying? I forgive you. I've forgiven them all. But the Lord stood with me. I love that. Underline that. You didn't stand with me, but the Lord was there. But the Lord stood with me and strengthened me. I love that. In a moment of weakness, if I have to stand before a trial or a judge or in prison, whatever it is, who stands by me? The Lord. Those that are in prison today and have come to know the Lord Jesus Christ in prison, and even though they've committed the crime, God has forgiven them and they're truly repented, the Lord will be with them. The Lord will strengthen them. They're not alone. Yes, they have to pay for their sin, but the Lord is with them. Just like the Lord is with you and the Lord is with me. Look what he says. He always is with us. But the Lord stood with me and strengthened me so that the message might be preached fully through me. He says, the Lord gave me the power to preach as I was standing before Agrippa. I gave him the full gospel and he never came to know the Lord. He says, Paul, you almost make me a Christian. Paul, you're going insane. Are you crazy or something? That's what he said to him. He gave him the opportunity. And imagine standing before, they say in history, that when Paul stood before Caesar Nero became so mad at Paul's witness that Caesar Nero at that point in time became demon possessed and he burned Rome down and blamed it on the Christians. Imagine that, so mad. And now Caesar Nero is going to take his head off. Paul, you're dead. Before that, God stood for Paul and preserved him. Now it's time to go home, Paul. He says, I preach fully through me. and that all the Gentiles might hear. And I was delivered out of the mouth of the lion. And you see who's the lion? Satan. God delivered me from the lion's mouth. Why? Because Satan is a deceiver. He's the father of lies. He's the adversary. Deceiver, according to Revelation 12:9. Fathers of light, John 8:44. An adversary, 1 Peter 5:9. And yet at the same time, notice what he's saying. I was delivered out of the mouth of the lion, which means what? God will keep you and hold you until the end. Satan cannot do anything to you unless God allows it. Unless God allows it. I love that. He can't touch you. You're in the hands of God. And Paul says here, finally, I was delivered out of the mouth of the lion. But now it's time for me to leave. And the Lord will deliver me, verse 18, from every evil work and preserve me for his heavenly kingdom. Isn't that beautiful? He will preserve me for his heavenly kingdom. Notice now how beautiful this is. Paul's confidence in the Lord. God's preservation over my life in the Lord. Who preserves me? The Lord. He's my preserver. He is the one that watches over me. And then notice what Paul does. He gives you this beautiful, beautiful thing here. He breaks into praise while he's really filthy in prison, alone, lonely, rats running all over the place. And he says, to him be glory forever and ever. Amen. Paul the apostle, my friends, the greatest apostle of all apostles, there in Rome, on his knees before God.
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1: He says, by the way, you guys, greet Priscilla and Aquila, my great friends, husband and wife team, Ten Makers, in the household of Onesiphorus. He means profitable bringer, his name Onesiphorus. And Herodotus stayed in Corinth, and Trophimus I have left in Miletus. Can you imagine, this guy is dying and he's mentioning all these people. A true caring saint of God, Paul the Apostle. Do your utmost to come before winter. Eubulus greets you. And then he gives three Latin names. Pudens, Lunas, and Claudia. And all the brethren. Don't forget them, he says. These are my friends. These are my new friends. I want to say goodbye to you too. And then check this out. The last words of Paul. The Lord Jesus Christ be with your spirit. Grace be with you so be it. It is done. Those are the last words of Paul the Apostle.
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0: Faith grows when we study God's Word, and Chapter by Chapter is an effort to help you do just that. Every day, Pastor Sandy summarizes a chapter in your Bible that we hope you'll read later. Here's Sandy with today's chapter.
1: In Matthew chapter 4, Jesus is led by the Spirit into the wilderness to be tempted by the devil. Satan plies his usual strategy, so effective on most men. He first appeals to the lust of the flesh. Turn these stones to bread. He then provokes the lust of the eyes. Jump off this high tower. Do something to be seen. Finally, he tries to stir up the pride of life. I'll give you the world if you worship me. Jesus counters his enemy with the word of God, a powerful combatant to temptation. The Lord wins round one in a continuing fight. Jesus then begins preaching to the masses and calling his disciples. He first calls Peter and Andrew while they're out fishing. He promises to make them fishers of men. He then calls James and John while mending their fishing nets. Perhaps they were meant to be menders of men. It seems some are called to fish.
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4: You know, his eyes got all wide, and I told him, if that was me, I'd crawl under the bed or hide in the closet or do something. Just run. She had been holding it in for 17 years, and it finally came out. You know? No, if we're to be like Jesus Christ, he wants us to forget, to learn, obviously, from our past failings, so to speak, so that hopefully we don't repeat them again and again and again. Like, you know, the Israelites, unfortunately, that's how they live. They just kept repeating them again and again and again to learn from them, but then go forward. Go forward. So is there anyone you need to forgive today? Anyone that you still remember, still hold a grudge, and you don't want to let go? You just want to feel sorry for yourself. And it's interesting how that feeling sorry for ourselves, how weird it is, isn't it? And I've used this before, how that country singer was asked, why are your songs so sad? Because people love feeling sorry for themselves. And it makes me a lot of money to write stuff like that. I just love feeling sorry for themselves. And God wants us to get out of that habit, to break it, and just give it to Him. Because there's other things ahead.

0: Welcome to Word of Grace Radio, a radio ministry of Grace Calvary Chapel located in San Antonio, Texas. We pray that God uses these sermons to bless, encourage, and help you grow in the grace and knowledge of our Lord and Savior, Jesus Christ. Today, Pastor Joe is in the book of Revelation, chapter 7, verses 9 through 14. The title of his sermon is, The Best of Times During the Worst of Times. Here is the second half and conclusion of this verse-by-verse study with senior pastor and teacher, Joe Marquez.
1: Sins have been taken care of. And though your sins be red as crimson, His blood makes them white as snow. So they have these white robes representing their holiness or the purity that comes from Christ. And they have palm branches as well, with palm branches in their hand. And what does that mean? Well, palm branch was a, you would wave palm branches to signify a victory or a celebration. When Jesus Christ came into Jerusalem riding on a donkey, those who saw him coming through, they took up palm branches and started waving them at Jesus. That's why we have what's called Palm Sunday, right? Telling us that this is the day that Jesus, or the day we celebrate that Jesus came into Jerusalem riding on a donkey. John 12:12. The next day the large crowd that had come to the feast heard that Jesus was coming to Jerusalem. So they took branches of palm trees and went out to meet him, crying, Hosanna! Blessed is he who comes in the name of the Lord, even the King of Israel. And Jesus found a young donkey and sat on it, just as it is written, Fear not, daughter of Zion, behold, your king is coming, sitting on a donkey's colt. There they were, waving the palm branches. But the Jews would also wave palm branches during the Feast of Tabernacles, or the Feast of Sukkot, it's called, where they would build these little shelters. Tabernacles, literally a tent, but little temporary shelters they would build, remembering their deliverance from Egypt and their presence into the land of Israel, into the land of honey, and God delivering them. And it's interesting because we believe that in the millennium, when Jesus comes back to rule and reign for 1,000 years, that we're actually going to be celebrating that feast. And it says in Zechariah 14:16, then it will come about that any who are left of all the nations that went against Jerusalem will go up from year to year to worship the King, the Lord of hosts, and to celebrate the Feast of Booths, or the Feast of Tabernacles, or Sukkot, as they would say. There they are with palm branches, and what are they doing? In verse 10 it says, and crying out with a loud voice, salvation belongs to our God who sits on the throne and to the Lamb. Salvation belongs with our God. Belongs to Him who's on the throne. He's supreme. He has the authority. He's sovereign. He's working everything together for good. Belongs to Him, and it belongs to the Lamb who was slain for the sins of the world. In other words, there is salvation in no one else. Salvation in no other. Only through Jesus Christ. Acts 4:12 says, nor is there salvation in any other, for there is no other name under heaven given among men by which we must be saved. No other name. Only Jesus Christ. That's the only way to get to heaven. To a personal relationship with Jesus Christ. And you may think, man, that's kind of narrow-minded, isn't it? Aren't there more than one way? No, Jesus said there's only one. Because I've met a lot of nice people, very well-respected people who aren't Christians. Even some who seem morally okay, right? Not good enough. You can never be good enough, the Bible says. In fact, it even says there is how many good? None. None good? No, not one. That disqualifies everybody. Well, how about doing good stuff? Well, our righteousness is as filthy rags, the Bible says. Doesn't add up. No, the only way is through Jesus Christ. Salvation belongs to our Lord God and to the Lamb. That's where it comes from. That's who it belongs to. He's given us the ability then to look to Him for our salvation. So this is then an answer to prayer. All these souls being saved, a great multitude that no one could number. And then we see a proper response beginning in verse 11. And all the angels were standing around the throne. and around the elders and the four living creatures. And they fell on their faces before the throne and worshiped God. All of the angels. How many angels? I don't know, a bunch of angels. Myriads and myriads of angels. Just a multitude of them. They're there with the elders, the four living creatures, and they worship the Lord. They fall on their face. So the proper response then to salvation then is worship. Because salvation belongs to the Lord and to the Lamb, the proper response then is to worship Him. Well, how do we worship the Lord then? Romans 12, 1 and 2 says, I appeal to you, therefore, brothers, by the mercies of God, that you present your bodies as a living sacrifice, holy and acceptable to God, which is your spiritual worship. Do not be conformed to this world, but be transformed by the renewal.

And it's really that simple. So proper response to our salvation then is to worship God day in and day out, and we worship Him by living for Him. And that's what they're doing here. They're worshiping Him. They're already in heaven worshiping the Lord. We're still on earth, and so we need to live for Him. If He was willing to die for us, shouldn't we be willing to live every day then, making the choice to worship Him? Notice how it, you know, all these elders, the angels, the four living creatures, they fall on their faces before the throne and worship God. Just worship Him. So the simple question for us is real simply, is your life, are you worshiping God? Are you day to day living your life in such a manner that you worship the Lord? And you're the one who can answer that. They prostrated themselves, which means to lie face down on their, just lying face down. And they say, Amen. Blessing and glory and wisdom and thanksgiving and honor and power and might be to our God forever and ever. Amen. Amen literally means let it be, or it is so. Scripture tells us that the promises of God are yes and amen. Let it be so, let it be. And here they're saying amen, right? At the beginning, and then they say amen at the end. And they ascribe to the Lord blessing and glory and wisdom and thanksgiving. It's almost as if they're saying, because of who God is and everything that He's done, now we're able to see that everything He did was good. That He has all wisdom. When it happens on earth, though, we question, don't we? Why'd you do this? Why'd you let that happen? You know, and so on and so forth. And He is full of wisdom. And they're able to see that. And so they bless Him. They glorify Him. They thank Him. They honor Him. All blessing, all glory, all wisdom, all thanksgiving, all honor, all power, and all might. And in a sense, all the questions then are answered. All the questions that you think you're going to go to heaven, and, you know, I'm going to ask God this when I get to heaven, right? You'll be up there and they're answered because He has all wisdom. We won't have any more. So the proper response to our salvation is to live for God. So we've seen an answer to prayer, proper response. Thirdly, a peculiar people. Who were this next two verses then identifies who these people were. In 1 Peter 2:9, the King James says, "But you are a chosen generation, a royal priesthood, a holy nation, a peculiar people, that you should show forth the praises of Him who called you out of darkness and into His marvelous light." So you're special. If you've given your life to Jesus Christ, you're a special person. And it's interesting in verse 13, because one of the elders asks John, "Who are these?" Look at verse 13. "Then one of the elders addressed me, saying, 'Who are these? Clothed in white robes, and where have they come? From where have they come?'" You can imagine you're receiving the vision, and why is the elder asking me this question? I'm just here, you know, I'm kind of been transported here. I'm just looking things over, and you're asking me? Who are these? Well, he wasn't asking John because the elder didn't know. The elder knew. He's asking John to clarify so that John would know. Who are these? And what does John say? Well, first of all, who are these clothed in white robes? Two questions, right? And from where have they come? Where do they come from? And then John replies, "I said to him, 'Sir,'" or "Lord," it is the Greek word for Lord or Master, sometimes translated, "Sir," I said to him, "Sir, you know who they are." Literally, you know. You already know. They used to, or at one time in their life, they had rejected Christ. Now they received Him. And then he said to me, and now he identifies who they are. "These are the ones coming out of the great tribulation." So they're not the church. They're not those who have been raptured to heaven. Sequence of events, next thing that can happen, we're taken off. The Lord comes for us. We meet the Lord in the air. The tribulation begins, and people start coming to know Jesus Christ, because all of a sudden they go, "Oh, that's what you're talking about. Now I see." And they'll start coming to the Lord. These are the ones.

0: ones coming out of the Great Tribulation. And the word there, coming out of the Great Tribulation, was something that was continual. It wasn't just when you're raptured, it's in the twinkling of an eye. It's instantaneous. But here, over a time period, they're coming out of the Great Tribulation, this great time of turmoil and heartache, the worst of times. Absolutely the worst of times. Everything is falling apart. Everything. Literally, everything is falling apart. The world is falling apart. The sun, the moon is falling apart. Not just talking about people's lives falling apart. People's lives fall apart today. This is everything and everyone is falling apart. The worst possible time. And yet, even in the midst of that, God's still able to work and do His work. And so for them, it's the best of times because they come to know Jesus Christ as their Savior. So these are those coming out of the Great Tribulation. They have washed their robes and made them white in the blood of the Lamb. They wash their robe. Now, if you've ever tried to use blood for the detergent, it doesn't work too good, does it? You can't expect to wash your clothes in blood and them come out white. But this is divine detergent, right? This is divine detergent. You wash your robe in His blood, you come out white. Isaiah 1:18 says, though your sins are like scarlet, they shall be as white as snow. Though they're red like crimson, they shall be like wool. He washes your sins white. Not only does He make it white, but what else does He do? He forgets them, right? In other words, He doesn't remember them. Doesn't remember them. Chooses not to remember. It's not that God, you could say He has a bad memory in that sense, but really He knows everything. He already knows it, but He chooses to forget it. Chooses to forget it. Washes them white as snow. And sees you as righteous. That's how He sees us today. If you've given your life to Jesus Christ, sees you as righteous. White as snow. Washed in the blood of the Lamb. Us, on the other hand, we have trouble forgiving. Not even talking about forgetting. We might forget some stuff, but somebody hurts you, you remember it somehow. Oh, I remember. And it's funny how spouses will bring stuff up. Sometimes after years, then there they are remembered. Don't you remember? I remember a friend tell me him and his wife had gone to bed for the evening and she sprung something on him. For 17 years, she said. His eyes got all wide and I told him, if that was me, I'd crawl under the bed or hide in the closet or do something. Just run. She had been holding it in for 17 years. And it finally came out. No, if we're to be like Jesus Christ, He wants us to forget, to learn, obviously, from our past failings, so to speak, so that hopefully we don't repeat them again and again and again. The Israelites, unfortunately, that's how they live. They just kept repeating them again and again and again to learn from them, but then go forward. Go forward. So is there anyone you need to forgive today? Anyone that you still remember? Still hold a grudge? And you don't want to let go? And you just want to feel sorry for yourself? And it's interesting how that feeling sorry for ourselves, how weird it is, isn't it? And I've used this before, how that country singer was asked, why are your songs so sad? Because people love feeling sorry for themselves. And it makes me a lot of money to write stuff like that. They just love feeling sorry for themselves. And God wants us to get out of that habit, to break it, and just give it to Him. Because He has there's other things ahead. And that's why Paul wrote, this one thing I do, forgetting those things which are behind and reaching forward into those things which are ahead, I press toward the mark of the high calling of God in Christ Jesus. I just keep moving forward. Instead of living in the past, we need to move. So we need the blood of Jesus Christ. So imagine the Apostle John looking at this multitude and just saying it was worth it. All the heartache, all the hard work, all the trials, all the prayer. And there are probably people today that you're praying for. friends, family, and you're wondering, when are they going to come, Lord? When are they going to get their lives together? When are you going to touch them and bring them to yourself? Well, don't give up. Keep praying. Keep trusting. And truth is, it may not happen until after you're gone. Kind of like George Mueller. He told the story when he got saved, he started praying for five of his friends. Right? One came to the Lord a couple of years after he started praying. Another one 3 years after. Another one 10 years after. Fourth one 20 years after. Last one didn't come to the Lord until George was already in heaven. But every day he would pray for him. So it's the best of times during the worst of times. How can we apply it to our lives? And I think I alluded to this already. You may be going through the worst of times. I don't know. You may be thinking, this is rock bottom. I don't know if it is. But even in that time, God can still work. And he does still work. Works to use the circumstances and, you know, the heartache, the trial, the tribulation to mold us, to shape us, and to bring something good out of it. He works together for good. That's what he does. Maybe it's the best of times. Well, then you need to enjoy it. Because we know on this earth, there's ups and downs, there's highs, there's lows, there's... That's why the Bible says, rejoice with those who rejoice, mourn with those who mourn. There's times of rejoicing, there's times of mourning. That's the world we live in. That's the world we live in. You've got to persevere and keep going. But either way, we need to apply the blood of Jesus Christ to our life. And then hopefully be willing to apply that blood to others in our lives too. You know, forgiveness takes one person. That's all it takes, one person. It just takes you to forgive somebody. Restoration takes two. Forgiveness just takes one. God gives everyone the opportunity to come to know him, to go to heaven. He's willing to forgive, but restoration to him involves the other person. The other person has to say, okay, Lord, I'm willing to let go of my sin and follow after you. But forgiveness only takes one, but restoration takes two. So if the other person doesn't want to be restored, then you still need to forgive. You still need to forgive. You do what you're called to do, and then that's it. Restoration then will become dependent on their response. And sometimes it's no. Because not everyone gets to go to heaven. That's why we have the book of Revelation and the wrath and everything that comes out, because they say no. But keep praying. Keep praying, asking the Lord to intervene in their lives. We're going to close here in a moment, and then we're going to receive communion together. Just one note before we do that. If you have not washed yourself in the blood of Jesus Christ, if you have not given your life to Jesus, and if your sins have not become white as snow, then before we receive communion, why don't you do that? You see, communion is for believers. FBO. For believers only. It was never meant for unbelievers. In fact, if you read 1 Corinthians 11, it says, if you're an unbeliever and you take communion, that's why many people sleep. And it doesn't mean fall asleep. That was a euphemism. It means that's why many people die. That's what the Apostle Paul was saying. It's a serious thing, in other words. Don't take the Lord's communion in that manner. Receive it because you know Jesus. It's for believers only. So you need to give your life to Jesus Christ. If you haven't done so, you do that by asking him into your heart, by saying, Lord, I want to receive your blood. I want all my sins to be washed. I want to be made white as snow.
1: Thank you so much, Pastor Joe. You know, becoming a Christian is not merely believing in some creed or just doing a religious activity at church. It's actually asking Christ himself to take residence in your life and heart. Jesus said, behold, I stand at the door and knock. If anyone hears my voice and opens the door, I will come in. If you'd like to have a personal relationship with Jesus Christ, simply pray this prayer after me and mean it in your heart. Just repeat after me. Dear Lord Jesus, I know I'm a sinner. I believe that his death and resurrection provided for my forgiveness. I believe you died for my sins. I turn from my sins and open the door of my life and heart to you. I confess you as my personal Lord and Savior, and ask you to fill me with the Holy Spirit. Thank you for saving me. Amen. Well, if you prayed that prayer, welcome to the family of God. We would love for you to come and visit us at our church at Grace Calvary Chapel, but we're more concerned with you getting plugged into a church, even if it's not ours. 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But we would also love to send you some information for free. 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It has truly been a blessing for our church. So until next time, we pray that the Lord would richly bless you with His Word of Grace.

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1: You see, for the Lord to be an oppressor doesn't reflect well on God. God would ordinarily be expected to care for his creation, not harm it. When he said in verse 4, do you have eyes of flesh or do you see as man sees? God, you're above men. You don't judge the way that man judges. You see, God, you judge without partiality because you know not only the facts, but you know the heart.

0: Hello and welcome to Assure Foundation with Pastor David Rosales. No matter how long you've been a Christian, everyone struggles with having a right view of God. It's hard not to picture God with the same characteristics of man, but we fail to fully understand His holiness, His goodness, and His power. That's something that Job wrestled with as well. In chapter 10, he's trying to understand what God's character is really like and why he's allowing Job to suffer. We can learn some more about God too and how he is not like a man as we look together at his word. Here's Pastor David.
1: In Job chapter 10, it says, "My soul loathes my life. I will give free course to my complaint. I will speak in the bitterness of my soul. I will say to God, do not condemn me. Show me why you contend with me. Does it seem good to you that you should oppress, that you should despise the work of your hands and smile on the counsel of the wicked? Do you have eyes of flesh? Or do you see as man sees? Are your days like the days of a mortal man? Are your years like the days of a mighty man? That you should seek for my iniquity and search out my sin? Although you know that I'm not wicked, and there is no one who can deliver from your hand." As we begin, we need to remember that in the chapter prior to this, in chapter 9, Job had cried out. He wanted a mediator. Remember what he said in verse 32 following, speaking of the Lord. He said, "He's not a man as I am, that I may answer him, and that we should go to court together. Nor is there any mediator between us who may lay his hand on us both. Let him take his rod away from me, and do not let dread of him terrify me. Then I would speak and not fear him, but it is not so with me." Notice verse 33, "Nor is there any mediator between us who can or may lay his hand on us both." Job is saying that he needed someone who could be like an umpire, who could be the umpire between him and God. You see, at this time, all he could believe is that it's God who is inflicting this pain on him. From the beginning of his afflictions, God had been accused of doing just that. We saw this when he lost his sheep and servants to a lightning storm in Job chapter 1, verse 16. Remember how it says, "The fire of God fell from heaven and burned up the sheep and servants." So God was blamed for that from the beginning. After losing his wealth, after losing his children, he began experiencing health issues. And his wife told him, "You should just curse God and die." In Job 2, verse 10, he said to her, "You speak as one of the foolish women speaks. Shall we accept good from God, and shall we not accept adversity?" Once again, the inference is that God is doing this to me. And so when he opened his mouth to cry out his pain, it's God who's being blamed for it. In chapter 3, verse 23, it says, "Why is light given to a man whose way is hidden and whom God has hedged in?" His friends began counseling him, made it clear that they thought God was behind all of this. In Job chapter 4, verses 8 and 9, Eliphaz said, "Even as I've seen, those who plow iniquity and sow trouble reap the same. By the blast of God they perish, and by the breath of his anger they are consumed." Once again, God is being blamed for everything that's taking place. You see, Eliphaz believed that God was chastening Job for some unconfessed sin. In Job chapter 5, verse 17, he said, "Behold, happy is the man whom God corrects. Therefore, do not despise the chastening of the Almighty." Now, he had another friend, Bildad, and Bildad took up the same theme as his friend Eliphaz. As far as he could see, Eliphaz was right. Job was reaping what he sowed. In Job 8, verse 3, the question is asked, "Does God subvert judgment? Does the Almighty pervert justice?" Once again, Job, God has brought all of this upon you. And so he gave him counsel. He said, "Seek God for forgiveness. You might be restored." And he made it clear that if Job would repent, God would bless him. In chapter 8, verse 20 and 21, "Behold, God will not cast away the blameless, nor will he uphold the evildoers. He will yet fill your mouth with laughing, your lips with rejoicing." In other words, Job, repent. And if you do that, everything will be good. So in all of this, God is blamed for the actual evil that has befallen Job. In fact, it was Satan who was responsible for the pain that had been inflicted on him. But even so, Job was convinced that God had personally brought this upon him. In Job 9:17, it says, "He crushes me with the tempest and multiplies my wounds without cause." So his cry is simple. If only I had a mediator. If only I had someone who could plead my case. Now, he's wrong about who inflicted the pain, but he still reflected on man's greatest need. He had what might be called a spiritual instinct. He knew innately that he needed someone to mediate between him and God. In other words, Job knew of his own sinful condition, and he made it clear by what he said. In verses 30 and 31, he had made it very clear when he said in chapter 9, "If I wash myself with snow water and cleanse my hands with soap, yet you will plunge me into the pit and my own clothes will abhor me." I'm a filthy sinner, is what he's saying. I know my unrighteous condition. You see, God made this clear. And God even inspired a prophet by the name of Jeremiah to prophesy something very similar to that. You see, there are none, the Bible says, who are righteous. The Bible says all have sinned, fall short of the glory of God. And there's nothing that man can do on his own power to remove the stain of sin. No matter how hard we work, no matter what we do, no matter how much we give, no matter how much we serve, no matter how we try to be good, the bottom line is we cannot cleanse ourselves. Again, Jeremiah said it like this in Jeremiah 2, verse 22. Though you wash yourself with lye and use much soap, yet your iniquity is marked before me, saith the Lord God. Paul later on was to write, and he spoke concerning God, and he said in Romans 3:26 that God is just, and he's the justifier of the one who has faith in Jesus. You see, the invitation to be cleansed would be issued and was issued to those who desired to know him. In the Old Testament book of Isaiah, in chapter 1, verse 18, it says, "Come now, let us reason together, saith the Lord. Though your sins are like scarlet, they shall be as white as snow. Though they are red like crimson, they shall be as wool." And so Job is aware of his own sinful condition. His men, the men who are advising him, are blaming him for the things that are taking place. But Job realizes that he's not a blameless man and all, and he needs a mediator. And so that's why we're so blessed to have our mediator, Jesus Christ, that is revealed to us in the New Testament. Because the invitation for sins to be completely forgiven comes through faith in Christ. We see that in the New Testament, Jesus is declared to be our mediator. He's the one that Job was wishing that he had at that time. In Romans 5, 1 and 2, Paul said it like this. He said, "Therefore, having been justified by faith, we have peace with God through our Lord Jesus Christ, through whom also we have access by faith into this grace in which we stand and rejoice in hope of the glory of God." So Job's desire is for someone to plead his case before this righteous God, because he believes that if he had someone who could do that, he would be found not guilty. You know, today, many think that they can just approach God and receive whatever it is that they need, and they don't realize that their sin has made a separation between them and God. They don't understand that that's the reason that Jesus came. Jesus came in order that he might bridge that gap, that sin gap, that gap that is between me and God. Jesus came and he took the hand of his Father and took my hand and joined us together. And he's the one who is the mediator. He's the one who is the bridge that causes us to have relationship with God. Well, Job was crying for someone who would give him confidence to speak to God. This arbitrator is revealed to us in the Gospels. It's Jesus who said, "I am the way, the truth, and the life. No man comes to the Father but by me." In the New Testament book of Hebrews, in chapter 4, verses 14 through 16, the writer says this. He says, "Therefore, since we have a great high priest who has gone through the heavens, Jesus, the Son of God, let us hold firmly to the faith we profess. For we do not have a high priest who is unable to sympathize with our weaknesses, but we have one who has been tempted in every way, just as we are, yet was without sin. Let us then approach the throne of grace with confidence, so that we may receive mercy and find grace to help us in our time of need." Job is saying, "Oh, I wish I had a mediator, But as I read in verse 33, chapter 9, he says, nor is there any mediator between us who may lay his hand on us both. He's saying, I just don't have anybody who can do that. And so as he has finished making that statement, he continues into chapter 10. And now he makes it very clear how he feels. Verse 1, my soul loathes my life. And he goes on to say, I will give free course to my complaint. I will speak in the bitterness of my soul. I'm going to be an open book. I have a lot of pain, and that gives me the freedom to open up. And I'm going to express my pain, and I'm going to tell God how I feel. My soul, he says, loathes my life. I'm tired of living. I'm tired of living in this miserable, rotting body. And that's what's taking place. He's scraping his body with broken pieces of pottery. He's just pressing on those open wounds, and his body is caked with scabs and filled with just disease. And I'm just tired of it. I hate this. I hate being alive. I hate the way I feel. I'm just tired of living. And I'm tired of living in this miserable, rotting body. I'm tired of my life. And because I am, I'm going to just give vent to my complaining. I'm not going to restrain myself any longer. And so he says, I'm going to give free course to my complaint. I'm going to speak of the bitterness of my soul. And then he says in verse 2, I'll say to God, do not condemn me. Show me why you contend with me. What have I done? Why are you mad? Why are you fighting with me? What have I done to you? Show me why. Don't call me wicked, as my friends have. Why have you singled me out? Why have you allowed me to go through such terrible pain? What have I done? How have I sinned? Why do I deserve this? Why have I gone through so much pain? Why have I gone through so much loss? I mean, the pain and loss that this man went through is, we can't calculate it. We can't. He lost every single thing he had that had any value. In the material, he lost it all. In the emotional, he lost his children. In his relationship, his wife said, curse God and die. In his friendships, these guys traveled some time to get to him. The first thing they do when they can open their mouth is they say, you're a sinner, that's why this is happening. Well, thank you, friends, I appreciate that. I mean, he's going through an awful lot of pain. And so he's saying, please, reveal to me, what have I done? How have I deserved this? You see, I don't see that as a bad prayer, by the way. Sometimes we need help to understand what we're going through. Remember in chapter 7, verse 20, he had already asked, have I sinned? What have I done to you, O watcher of men? Why have you set me as your target so that I'm a burden to myself? He's already asking, God, listen, I'm going through my own heart. I'm going through the way that I live. I'm going through everything, even what I think. I've had plenty of time. And I just need to know. I just need to know what's going on. Verse 3, does it seem good to you that you should oppress, that you should despise the work of your hands and smile on the counsel of the wicked? Does this seem right to you? Does this somehow please you? You see, it appears that God, that Job believes that God is afflicting him beyond what he deserves. So he's asking the question because he never thought God would be like this. On one hand, this is just not the God that he'd worshipped over his lifetime. But then, who else could be inflicting such pain on me? So that question may reveal something in Job that has come to the surface. It may be that God is more severe than he ever thought. Since Job believed that he was innocent, then what other answer could there be? In verse 4, do you have eyes of flesh? Do you see as man sees? Are your days like the days of a mortal man? Are your years like the days of a mighty man? And so he's asking the Lord, why am I going through so much pain?
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1: He's asking the Lord, why am I going through so much pain? You see, at this time, he only sees his pain as being to his own hurt. He doesn't see it as something God could use to actually refine him. That's the natural way for all of us, though none of us in this room could ever claim to go through the pain that he did. It's the natural response of man to wonder those kinds of things. I don't see why I'm going through this pain, and I don't see any good that can come out of this. You know, in the New Testament, in 1 Peter chapter 1, verses 6 and 7, the Apostle Peter said this. He said, in this you greatly rejoice, though now for a little while you may have had to suffer grief and all kinds of trials. These have come so that your faith of greater worth than gold, which perishes, even though refined by fire, may be proved genuine and may result in praise, glory, and honor when Jesus Christ is revealed. You mean the things I'm going through are actually going to result in praise, glory, and honor when Jesus is revealed? Is that what you're saying? Are you saying that the things that we endure, the trials that we go through and the pain that we experience can actually turn out to refine us and cause us to be of a purer heart than we were before? Well, somebody said, trials make room for consolation. There's nothing that makes a man have a big heart like a great trial. I have found that those people who have no sympathy for their fellows, who never weep for the sorrows of others, very seldom have had any woes of their own. Great hearts can be made only by great troubles. You know, my father, when I was growing up, my father was very reserved in his emotions and all, like the men of his generation. He just was reserved. And my father was kind of a very direct man. Some people in our church grew to know my father while my dad was still with us. And they knew him as a very loving, very warm, very kind man. My wife, Marie, met my father after my father had been saved. My wife never met my dad prior to him being saved. My father was not a nice person. I'm not saying he was an evil man. I'm simply saying he wasn't a nice person. He wasn't real friendly. He was real reserved and all of that. And he didn't have a lot of affection. My father wasn't a man who showed affection at all. I've said this before, no complaint, just a statement. And it's a common statement. Many men my age, if they're still alive, can say this. Their fathers were the same. My father never said, I love you. In all the years of my life, and he died when I was 50, almost 51. My father told me, even as a believer, in my entire life, 51 years, he used the words, I love you, maybe two or three times at the most. In 50 plus years, my father kissed me goodnight until I was 4. And then at the age of 4, I went to kiss my father goodnight. And he stuck his hand out and he shook my hand and he said, men shake hands. Men don't kiss other men. That was my dad. And so my dad never said, I love you. My dad never showed any patience. My dad, if I was in the room with him and he was watching TV, my dad would not talk to me until commercials. So I had a minute to 2 minutes to talk to my dad. That's the truth. I know. I bet a lot of you guys could say the same thing in your house. It was just common. So it's no complaint. It's just an observation. That's the way it was. See, so when my dad got saved, things started changing. My dad started getting kind. My dad started getting warm. My wife, Marie, loved my dad. My dad loved Marie. The last thing I remember my father saying to me about my wife was shortly before he died. And I'll never forget it. It's something I have enshrined in my heart. My dad said to me one day, just out of nowhere, it was shortly before he died. He hadn't had his heart attack or anything yet. It was just something he felt like saying. And he said to me, and this is how my dad spoke. He says, David, and that's how he spoke to me. I always thought he was mad because it sounded like he was yelling. He goes, David, he goes, you got a good woman. And that just touched my heart because he loved my wife and my wife loved him. But my wife knew the kind man. You know how my father became kind? My mother was sick. And my dad cared for my mom all of her life. He married her at 17. My mother got ill at the age of 24. And my father loved her and cared for her from sickness to sickness to illness to illness, from lupus to rheumatoid arthritis, pain after pain after pain. And it softened my father. And it taught my father how to love, how to care, how to speak, how to be warm, how to be compassionate. Sometimes even when you're not personally going through it, because I still remember my dad saying to God, put it on me. Put it on me. Take it off of my wife and put it on me. I can do it. I will do it. I remember my dad praying that the pain my mother was suffering would be put on him. That's how deeply he loved her. And it was her pain and her suffering and her affliction that broke my father to a humility and a compassion and a love and a kindness that he didn't have prior to that. No, I'm not saying go home and say, okay, God, give me something bad. I'm not saying that. You know. What I'm saying is that sometimes we don't see that the things we go through are the things we've been praying for without knowing it. God, make me like you. God, break my heart. God, help me to have strong faith. God, teach me to love. Those are the things that God is delighted to answer. But sometimes the answer comes in a different way than we expected. The refining of our faith produces something that actually results in us giving glory to the Lord. It results in us being able to do things and to experience things. And Job is crying out and he's giving his pain to the Lord, but he doesn't understand what is going on. And that's why, again, when he had said in verse 3, does it seem good to you that you should oppress? You see, for the Lord to be an oppressor doesn't reflect well on God. God would ordinarily be expected to care for his creation, not harm it. When he said in verse 4, do you have eyes of flesh or do you see as man sees? God, you're above men. You don't judge the way that man judges. You see, God, you judge without partiality because you know not only the facts, but you know the heart.
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1: This church will flourish. This church will be a stream in the desert, as it were. This church will cause things to happen for God if we keep our eye on the cloud of God's glory. He'll do everything else. If we follow Him, He'll do the rest.
0: 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Samuel of the Old Testament was the last judge of Israel and the first of her prophets. So here in chapter 31, we'll consider how Saul fought his own battles and ends up defeated and destroyed. See, King Saul relied upon himself, so God had to let him go in his own strength and resources, and he lost everything. Saul's repeated disobedience led to devastating results, including his life and the life of his son Jonathan. So today, Pastor Jack teaches us that David trusted God while Saul went full steam ahead without God, and his entire army paid the price. In moments of crisis, if we don't follow God, the results can be tragic. Now with his message called, What Happens When We Fight Our Own Battles? Here's pastor and Bible teacher, Jack Hibbs. You know what I love about this book? It seems to me that the book of Samuel is so much, maybe should be called the book of David. Am I crazy to think that?
2: No, in fact, it's, I mean, I get it.
0: You know what I'm saying?
2: The book of Samuel,
0: yeah.
2: The kingmaker, Samuel the judge, Samuel the prophet of Israel. But yeah, very much so. It's about the rise of this young man, David. Of course, when we read the Bible, it's very, very healthy for us to read ourselves into the narrative, by no means replacing it. That would be ridiculous. But when Samuel is dealing with David or with Saul, or when Saul is dealing with David or David with Saul, back and forth, mm-hmm. We ought to insert ourselves into that and ask ourselves, what can we be getting out of this? So yeah. You look at the man Samuel, who he doesn't get, in my opinion, enough screen time in our day and age,
0: yeah.
2: Because there was no one like him, especially anointed by God to establish the dynasties of Israel, beginning with King Saul.
0: Mm-hmm.
2: And so Saul very much in his conduct, he lost sight of God. Saul started out great, lost sight of God. It's a remarkable account because David's life, a factual, authentic, real, historical life lived. In many ways, we can draw so much strength from the drama and the pressure and the intensity of David's life.
0: Yeah.
2: And so, it's just, it could be the book of David. It could be the book of David or the book of Jack or the book of John.
0: Yeah, exactly. Yeah.
2: Where in your life, what is God writing? Because it's full of dynamic,
0: yeah.
2: And our God is so dynamic.
0: And you and I were actually in that, in Israel, we were in that cave where David,
2: We were.
0: Yeah.
2: In the valley, it's called the Valley of the Goats, out in the Judean wilderness, mm-hmm. in Engedi. It's the only cave like it, geologically, archaeologically, and, it's the spot,
0: yeah.
2: where David cut the hem of Saul's garment.
0: Yeah.
3: And he was saying, I could have killed you, and I didn't.
2: That speaks tremendous character of David.
3: Let's get into it.
2: Yeah.
1: And Father, we pray now that as we look to these things that we see here in Scripture, Father, that we might learn well the lesson that is before us. And Father, we just thank you now. And we pray it, Lord, in Jesus' name. And all God's people said, amen. Amen. Grab your Bibles for the final time tonight. 1 Samuel chapter 31. 1 Samuel chapter 31. And again, if you're visiting Calvary for the first time tonight, we want to welcome you in the name of the Lord. We're glad that you're here. And we hope to see you back. And we are in 1 Samuel, concluding the book. And I believe, if my count is right, this is our 49th study in the book of Samuel. If not, I'm real close, somewhere around there. 45 to 49 studies, 31 chapters. Yes, we go slow. 1 Samuel chapter 31, the title of the message tonight is What Happens When We Fight Our Own Battles. Mark that down, would you? What happens when we fight our own battles? It's not a question. It's just a statement. What happens when we fight our own battles? Fill in the blank. We're going to do that tonight. You say, what do you mean, what happens when I fight my own battles? My dad taught me to roll up my sleeves and fight my own battles. Yes, that's good, and I understand that part. When it comes to growing up in the schoolyard or whatever the situation might be, and you're having to defend yourself for your life, maybe there is a moment where this opportunity for your sister's sake or whoever you're defending, I understand that. But in the world of God's realm and God's kingdom, there is a whole different truth. There's a whole different power and operation. God has promised to be our defense. And what happens when you and I begin to defend ourselves, which is a natural thing, we grow up like that. In the world, we grow up defending ourselves. And then as Christians, we read in the Bible that God is our defense. But what does that really mean? We have this mentality that shouldn't we take the world by the tail, bring it down under our control, and harness it to our use? And that is the worldly way of doing things, but it's not God's way of doing things. And so tonight we see the tragic conclusion of Saul's life, King Saul. And he's a man whose life has been lived, whose life will terminate in our study tonight. He will enter eternity, and what can we do about it? Only this, but this is important. We can learn how not to live like Saul. Because he was a man who was committed to defending himself. Where David, on the other hand, is a man who leaned upon God to be his defense. The Psalms David wrote, Psalm 62, verse 1 says, "My soul finds rest in God alone. My salvation comes from Him. He alone is my rock and my salvation. He is my fortress. I will never be shaken." Keep that in mind. But what happens when we fight our own battles? We fall into the trap with those who have little faith in God. And that's the story of Saul's life. Do you remember this in 1 Samuel chapter 8, verse 4? The Bible there says in 1 Samuel 8, verse 4, "Then all the elders of Israel gathered together and came to Samuel at Ramah. And they said to Samuel, 'Look, you are old and your sons do not walk in the way of God. Now make us a king to judge us like all the other nations.' But the thing

the way they wanted. They said, Samuel, give us a king that can go out and fight our battles, and we can watch him come in and go out, and we can do it on the human plane. We can wage the war of being God's people on the earthly level. And that's impossible to do. And so tonight, we're just going to look at two key points in our study this evening. The first one is this. If you would look to it with me, verses 1 through 6. The first one is, what happens when we fight our own battles? Well, first of all, the Lord leaves us to our own resources. Will you jot that down? Verses 1 through 6, when we decide to fight our own battles, God will leave us to our own resources. It says in here in verse 1, so the Philistines fought against Israel, and the men of Israel fled from before the Philistines and fell slain on Mount Gilboa. Then the Philistines followed hard after Saul and his sons, and the Philistines killed Jonathan, Abinadab, and Malchishua, Saul's sons. Now the battle became intense against Saul, and the archers hit him, or struck him, or actually found a space in his armor. And he was severely wounded by the archers. Then Saul said to his armor bearer, draw your sword and thrust me through with it, lest these uncircumcised men come and thrust me through and abuse me. But his armor bearer would not, for he was greatly afraid. Therefore Saul took a sword and fell on it. And when his armor bearer saw that Saul was dead, he also fell on his sword and died with him. So Saul, his three sons, his armor bearer, and listen how tragic, all his men died together that same day. When God is left out of our battle plan, when God is left out of our strategy, he will leave us to our own resources. And that's what we see in Saul's life. The first thing that we notice in verses 1 and 2 is this, that when we're left to our own resources, he will let us go in our own strength. That's the scary thing. Jim, I think I remember sharing this with you in my office one time, how we talked about a vision that the Lord had given. I had shared this with you, and the Lord later on gave you the interpretation of this. And what I mean by that is this. I had talked to Jim one afternoon. I had a dream, and it was about this church. And it was the Mojave Desert. Now, you've all seen the Mojave Desert. It's just, it's stark, it's drastic, it's actually wonderful in some ways. It's so beautiful, and yet it's barren. And in my dream, and I couldn't remember if I was sleeping or awake, it was one of those weird places, but yet in Technicolor, there was the Mojave Desert. And coming from the distance, coming out of the west, technically, was this old steam locomotive. You've all seen them in movies, you know, with the big plume of steam coming out of the stack. And it didn't have anything behind it. It didn't even have a coal car. It just had a flatbed car on it. And in the middle of that flatbed car was a big, big bucket. And that train was going across the desert, and there was a little cloud just ahead of the train. And that little cloud was raining down rain. And the rain was falling into the bucket behind that great steam engine. And as that was going across the desert, here's the cool thing. The track where it was left intact. But there was no train track in front of the train. You couldn't tell if it was going to the left or to the right. You couldn't tell where it was going to go next. The only thing you could discern, but you really didn't have the time, was that the cloud was just ahead of the train. And as the cloud was moving across the desert and that rain lagging behind, it would fall perfectly, not into the stack, not onto the locomotive, it would fall perfectly into the bucket of that big flat car. And as that bucket filled up, the train would make a turn following the cloud, and the bucket would spill into the desert, and then a tremendous oasis would bloom in the desert. And then it would go, and the track right before the train would get to the edge of the track, another piece of track, like a train set, would appear. One piece at a time, following the cloud. It was an amazing thing. And I was so excited. And I told Jim, and it was wonderful, because he went and prayed about it, and the Lord began to speak to him. And the Lord began to say, this is this church. These are your lives. This is the heart of God for this church. To go by faith, to follow the cloud wherever it goes, and let the Lord fill the bucket.
Let the Lord pour out from it what he would. Let the Lord cause the increase. The little train's responsibility was to stay on the track, and the only

0: way that it could stay on the track, because there was no track in front of it until it arrived to that edge, was to keep its eye on the cloud. This church will flourish. This church will be a stream in the desert, as it were. This church will cause things to happen for God if we keep our eye on the cloud of God's glory. He'll do everything else. If we follow Him, He'll do the rest.
1: 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And now, let's get back to today's message. Once again, here's Pastor Jack.
0: This church will cause things to happen for God if we keep our eye on the cloud of God's glory. He'll do everything else. If we follow Him, He'll do the rest. Saul wouldn't have anything to do with that. Saul wanted to have control over all that. He wanted to be able to manipulate everything. He was a very strong man in that he had human strength. The Bible told us at the beginning of this great book that he was very tall in stature. Remember? He was good looking. Very tall. Head and shoulders above all the people. If you and I would look at him, we would say, you know what? That must be a corporate CEO. I don't know why they grow CEOs so big, but most of them are big. And he's somebody. Look how tall and look how handsome. And that's the weakness of our human heart. We judge according to appearance. Oh, look at him. Look at her. They must be something. And yet on the inside, their little life, if you were to turn on that x-ray machine, you know, like Bugs Bunny does when Daffy's standing there behind the screen, there's like a little peanut for a brain in there and a little spring and a hammer for a heart, you know, going up and down. You'd see this great person, King Saul, big man. And then when you would see him with an x-ray vision, so to speak, you'd see this little pea brain in a little peanut of a heart because he didn't have much faith in God at all. He had a lot of his own human strength. And tragically, listen as we go through these six verses right here, how tragic it is that we do not hear or see anything about God. Now the Philistines fought against Israel, and the men of Israel fled from before the Philistines. This is tragic. This would be equal for us today to say that the United States Marine Corps fled from the army or the forces of Belize. You know, the poorest country in the world, I think it's been. See, well, that would never happen. Well, that's what's supposed. This should never be happening. That the great Israeli forces are fleeing from the Philistines? When you go out on your own strength, you may say, well, we can do this and we can do that. And we begin to formulate this huge plan. Yet if it's done in the arm of the flesh, you know what? You're going to fail. You know, you go back. I don't know why I'm stuck on trains all of a sudden tonight. But, you know, you can take a big, great locomotive up to speed. And I don't know if this is true. I've read this. You can cut the power on those great engines on flat ground, carrying, you know, 300, 400, 500 railroad cars. And do you know what will happen? It will go for tens of miles from inertia. Did you know that? And if you're sitting down, and if you're occupied, like you're reading a book or something like that, you will physically not notice its deceleration. Because it slows down ever so slow. The flesh is like that. You can get the flesh going so strong, so much, so big. Or you can be involved in the work of the Holy Spirit. And it's going so strong, so much, so big. But then God's Spirit is removed. Remember how long it's been now since God's Spirit removed Himself from Saul. He's still the king. They're still going to war. There's still battles to be fought. But for years now, Saul has been going like a locomotive when there's no more power. Inertia keeps him going. Well, it looks good. And people who are not discerning and not careful, the steam is running out. The power's lagging behind. And it begins to slowly, slowly slow down. This is a tragic moment. Now the train is so slow that it cannot even contend with the enemies around it. Israel has faltered because they've been led into disarray. They've been led into weakness because the administration of Saul's government was so terrible that now the Philistines are chasing the Israelis. Unbelievable event. And fell, that is the Israelis, fell slain on Mount Gilboa. Then the Philistines followed after Saul and his sons. And the Philistines killed his three boys. Israel was under attack. And the Philistines were fighting. There's no sign, there's no word, there's no leading from God here. The silence is deafening, it's pathetic. These are God's people, but they're on the run. Shouldn't be happening. There's no consultation as we saw in chapter 30. Remember when David began to seek the Lord, what did he call for? Anybody remember? He called for the ephod. He called for a priest. He consulted God. He looked to the word of God. He wanted to hear, God, what do you want me to do? And this moment of crisis, what do you want me to do? These people want to kill me. God, what would you have me to do? He consulted God. There's none of that here. The tragic end of Saul's life, he's engaged in a battle, they're losing, and he doesn't call for a priest, as David did. There's no prophet to speak to, there's no ephod, that is, there's no discerning of God and his prophets and his priests before the people. None of that. It's tragic. In Hosea chapter 4, verse 6, Hosea 4, 6 says, my people are destroyed for a lack of knowledge. Because you have rejected my knowledge, so I also will reject you. We need to mark that verse down, Hosea 4, 6. For a lack of knowledge, my people are perishing. And because you do not pursue my knowledge, God says, I will reject you. The Bible says, he who is often rebuked, that means a person who's stubborn and will not follow God and resist God and pushes God away. He who is often rebuked will harden his heart. And the Bible says he will be taken away by God, and that without remedy. Man. Rebellion and stubbornness. And that's exactly who Saul was. We know that that's his nature. We see here in verse 1 that it says, and the men of Israel fled from before the Philistines and fell slain on Mount Gilboa. Mount Gilboa is beautiful to behold. It arises out of the Jezreel plain about 1,696 feet high. Now you say, Jack, that's a joke. 1,600 feet? I mean, Chino Hills State Park has got some hills that are kind of near that. Well, you know what? In Israel, it's very mountainous, but you got to remember something. Israel goes very much below sea level as well, also back and forth. Keep that in mind. But Mount Gilboa is a beautiful place, as you can see, and so this is where the battle is taking place. And you can visit that place and those spots today on any one of our tours. But anyway, it's located in the Jezreel Valley. It's spectacularly beautiful and fruitful. It's north and west of Jerusalem, and it's something to behold. This is where the battle's taking place. By the way, not far from there at all is a little intersection. It literally has a stop sign, and it's in the middle of nowhere. And it's a roadway going east and west and a roadway going north and south. And we always want to stop there or make comment, and we do when we go by there, that when you stop the bus, or if we get out at that point and stand at that intersection, we are standing at literally, according to human history, an intersection that has seen more war than any other place on planet Earth. And it is the place where the Battle of Armageddon will be held. It's an intersection where all the nations in world wars, in crusades and campaigns, in the Egyptian and the Assyrian and the Babylonian and the Medo-Persian and the Roman empires had to cross to conquer any of the regions of the Middle East. It's absolutely spectacular, and it's just an intersection in the valley of there in the Megiddo Plain, and you would never know that it's such a historic point, and you would never know that the Bible says that in the last days, that the blood of the warriors in the Battle of Armageddon, the blood will flow at the height of a horse's bridle and bit. It's about 5 feet or so high. The most fought over piece of land on the planet.
2: 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Thanks for being here today with us. You know, this message is part of Pastor Jack's series called 1 Samuel. It's a series that highlights the prophet Samuel, who was called by God during one of Israel's darkest times to bring the people back to a heart of true worship. And we'll continue on the next edition of Real Life Radio. U.S. strikes. Israel on alert. Iran escalating. Does anyone else feel like today's headlines sound straight out of Bible prophecy? Jesus told us these days would come, not so we'd panic, but so we'd be prepared. 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

0: actors, athletes, singers, billionaire business owners, the elite of society. We see them on TV and secretly we wish we could have that kind of success, right? But does the good life really deliver? Is the lure of big money, fame, and power really a classic bait and switch operation? You want to find out what real life is made of? Stay with me today. We're going to look at it together.
1: 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Jesus warned about this very thing. What does it profit if you gain everything the world offers but lose your very soul in the process? Well, here's Chip Ingram with a new message titled, How to Overcome Feelings of Futility.
0: What we're going to talk about today is the difference between success and significance. To use an old cliche, there's a very subtle thing that can happen in every life, and here it is. You can climb a ladder and work and be very, very, very productive, only to find out that the ladder that you've climbed is what? Leaning against the wrong wall. Turn with me, if you will. I put some study notes together, and I think I'd like to begin by asking and answering the question, what's the difference between a life of futility and a life of fruitfulness? And then I want together with you to think through out loud, what kind of life are you going to have? What kind of life am I going to have? Is it going to be one of futility? Are we going to look back in the rearview mirror of our lives and say, I worked. I prayed even. I thought that once I arrived here, it would be full, but instead, it's empty. Webster defines futility as that which easily pours out, hence untrustworthy. It's an interesting thought, isn't it? That which fails completely of desired end or incapable of producing any result as something trifling or unimportant. Futility simply means that you give yourself to it, but then it comes up empty. Never forget the illustration a guy shared with me. I was a young Christian, just a couple years. I can't remember where I was, but I still have the picture in my mind of the napkin. And the guy pulls out a napkin, and, you know, my dream then was, you know, I wanted to be a star basketball player, and then I wanted to be a famous coach, and then I was going to teach in grad school, and then I was going to get married, and then I was going to have some great kids, and all in the name of God, of course. And I think he saw through all that. And he pulled out a napkin, and he drew about six different buckets with the picture from a source, my life, rainbows. Rainbows going into these six different buckets. He said, you know, Chip, everyone has a dream in their life, whether they verbalize it or not. And they're following the rainbow into the pot or the bucket of gold. And he said, we all believe there's certain buckets that are going to come through for us. And he was real calm and he pulled out that pen and he said, you know, some people follow the dream. And then he drew the little bucket and he wrote the word fame. And see, they believe if they're ever famous, then someday, some way, there'll be a someone. And then he told me the story of James Dean, Jimi Hendrix. And he said, other people, it's not fame, it's popularity or looks. And you know, they work real hard and they do everything they can to look a certain way so people will like them. And he wrote the word in that bucket with his pen on the napkin. Popularity / looks. And then he told me how Marilyn Monroe died. And I knew how she looked. And then he made another rainbow and he drew a little bucket and he put a dollar sign on it. And he said, you know, some people think if they just get enough money and can own enough things and impress enough people, then life will come through for them. And then he quickly told me the tragic story of Howard Hughes. Of some of the last words of John Paul Getty, that it only takes one more million. And then he drew another rainbow and he put a bucket and it said success. And he told me about the lives of people who were very, very successful only to come to the end and feel empty. And then he drew one that surprised me. He said, family. There's some people that secretly believe that everything's going to change once they get married. Or once they get married and that doesn't happen, when they have kids. And then the heartache and the suffering and the tragedy. And then he drew two more buckets. He said, Chip, we could draw buckets where people follow rainbows and every bucket in life is empty except two. There's only two buckets that if you give your life to these, they'll always come through for you. And I'll tell you about those a little later. Gotcha, don't I? At least you'll pay attention for the next 10 minutes. What bucket, if someone asks you, are you pouring your life into? Whether you decided willfully to do it or just unconsciously drifting that direction, what's the rainbow that you're following that you think if I ever get there and look down inside of it, it'll be filled with what'll satisfy? See, futility is something which easily pours out. It's not trustworthy. It won't come through. Has the idea of vain, fruitless, ineffective, or useless? I don't know about you. I don't want to end my life that way. By contrast, notice the word fruitful. Webster's, the Latin root. This really surprised me. The Latin root word is fructus, which means enjoyment. Did you ever think of that? When you live a fruitful life, there's enjoyment. It's means of enjoyment. It means something that's profitable, productive, producing results or desired ends. It's that sense of whatever, it's giving your life to something that when you look at it, it counts. It matters. It's not what other people think. It's following the rainbow, following the dream, and then looking into the bucket, and the mirror in the bucket looking back says, you made it. You've done well. You matter. Your life counted. You are significant. Now, the reason that these two things are in such contention is there is usually a very high price tag to be significant and a very high price tag to be successful. And the world tells us that we need to be successful, and God says you may or may not be successful in the world's eyes, but significance is what will fill your soul. Question, how in the world can we avoid futility in our lives? Now, what I'm going to warn you is that the answer is very simple. I mean, simple to understand, but it's pretty tough to do. Jesus is going to give us a very clear cut answer. Here's what he says. You want to avoid a life of futility? Resolve to refuse to confuse success with significance. It's basically what he taught. Refuse. See, that's an act of the will. It's a choice. Refuse to confuse success with significance. Luke chapter 9, verses 25 and 26, Jesus is speaking. He says, what good is it for a man to gain the whole world? That's success. And yet lose or forfeit his very self. Literally, the word in Greek is psyche. It has the idea of all your mental capabilities. It's used in general reference for your spiritual life, for what really matters. What good is it? Rhetorical question. What good is it going to do if you got the fame, you got the popularity, you got the success, you got the money, you've got it all? What good does it do if you gain the world yet lose? And the word for lose here is used in this language for a ship full of precious cargo that is shipwrecked. That's the picture. What good is it if you have all that and you lose, or you shipwreck your life and you lose you? In fact, he pushes it to the next level because he understands that to be successful, you will have to shrink back from your relationship. To really be successful in the world by their standards, you'll have to shrink back from your relationship with Christ. Notice verse 26. He says, if anyone is ashamed of me and my words, notice his words, his teaching, his truth. Notice what he says. The Son of Man will be ashamed or shrink back of Him when He comes in His glory and in the glory of the Father and the holy angels.
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0: See, what we're talking about is a big issue. Big, big issue. It is not politically correct to walk with God, to be open about your faith. And by the way, around here, we know that doesn't mean, you know, having a 7-inch black Bible on your desk, hitting people over the head with it, being, you know, narrow, bigoted. No, we're talking about a winsome, loving, servant, gracious, relationally open, radical Christian who communicates the love and the power of Christ by your words, who's not ashamed of Jesus, not ashamed of His word, openly identifies and understands it'll bring flack, understands it might mean losing an account, understands there's some people that won't understand. See, the price tag of being significant is going through life God's way. Augustine, the great theologian in the early church, wrote, "God is always trying to give us good things, but our hands are too full to receive them." I just sat down, literally, put my feet up and began to pray. And I said, "Lord, what's the real difference?" So I look at your word. What's the difference between success and significance? And there's probably many more, but the random thoughts that came to me as I prayed, success is about productivity. Significance is about satisfaction. A lot of people are productive and not satisfied. Success is about climbing the ladder. You know, I'm going to make it. Significance is about which wall the ladder is on. Success is about what you do, your performance. Significance is about who you are. Success is about applause, what other people think. Significance is about peace. Are you even vaguely aware that all these people that look so good on the outside, that we pass in the grocery stores, that buy gourmet coffee like we do, you know, that have nice stuff, that go on great vacations, that when you walk in and see them arm in arm, they look like such happy couples, you are aware that they're desperately hurting, that there's major strife, that they don't know how to be a parent, that they have dysfunctional relationships and people are abusing alcohol and there's all kind of hurt and there's all kind of struggles and they don't relate very well to their parents. And a lot of what they drive banks on and they have incredible pressure and they're spending about 25% more a month than they bring in. And it's a facade. And instead of being intimidated by them, we need to love and care and move into their life. Because see, we can have peace. It's a lot better than applause. Success is about stuff. Significance is about people. Success is about taking off. Man, I'm going to make it. Significance is about landing well. Success is about the now. See, all the stuff that you can get right now can bring you quick, short-term success. But most of us aren't willing to pay the price. The kind of stuff that it takes day after day after day of discipline, of commitment, of riding out the hard times, those things produce something called character, endurance. And those are the kind of things that make you significant. To be significant, there is always short-term pain and loss in order for long-term gain. Significance is about forever. Well, I think we've diagnosed the problem. I know your heart and I know mine. And I know it's hard, okay? This is one of those sermons where we are the salmon of God seeking to swim upstream. And you know what? The current's coming at us. But in your heart of heart, you want to be significant and I want to be significant. Now we've identified the problem. Final question. How can you move and how can I move from a success orientation to significance? How can we line our thinking and our lives and our priorities and our time and our resources in such a way that we land well? I did a funeral and I buried a significant woman. She didn't have a lot of money. She didn't win any beauty contest. She wasn't well known, wasn't visible. She came to Christ in this church about 4 years ago. And she was a house mother for abused kids. Kids that are taken out of their homes because of abuse and tragedy and drugs. And I mean, the kind of kids that no one gives a rip. I mean, they've had more problems. Some of these kids have experienced more in the first 6, 8, 10 years of life than any adult should ever, ever experience, ever. And I heard 6-year-olds and 8-year-olds and 10-year-olds say, Donna made me feel special. When I didn't think there was any hope in life, she cared about me. She loved me. Donna was always there. She has marked. You talk about significance? She doesn't have any big retirement program. She hasn't written a book. There are lives that will be marked with the imprint of Donna Mead for all eternity, because she took what she had and she focused it on the things that matter most. Let me give you 3 clear ways from Scripture to move from a life of success to a life of significance. Number 1, clarify your mission. Clarify your mission. Answer the basic question, why are you here? Have you ever thought of that? Do you realize how important that is? Why are you here? Until we start and say, why am I on this planet? You will never have a significant life. Notice, there's 2 things that last forever. I told you, the 2 buckets. There's 2 things that as you follow them and you get to the bucket and look down inside, instead of it being empty, you can always know they're full. Number 1 is God's Word, because it's eternal. God says His Word will never return void. And He says that it's eternal. Every time you invest in God's Word, anytime you take it in, read it, apply it, pass it on, share it with anyone else, you're investing in something that will never, never fail. It counts and it lasts. The second bucket that will always be full are the souls of men and the souls of women. Every human being on the face of this planet eternally matters to God. Anytime you invest in a relationship, anytime you love a person, pray for a person, care for a person, provide the needs of a person, encourage a person, you're marking into something that's eternal. And by the way, remember, there is a resurrection coming, and everyone gets resurrected. You're aware of that. Scripture says, some to be with the Lord forever, some to be separated for all eternity. You need to know your mission. Jesus made it very clear in Matthew 28. As you go, or go, therefore, make disciples of all ethnos, all people groups, all nations. Make disciples. Make followers of me. Baptize them. Identification in the name of the Father and the Son and the Holy Spirit. And all the things that I've taught you, pass on to them in order that they could not just learn them, but obey them. Put them into practice. And by the way, I'll be with you. I know you can't do it on your own. I'll be with you always. See, in a nutshell, here's your mission in life. If you're a housewife, this is your mission. If you're a carpenter, this is your mission. If you're a businessman, this is your mission. If you're a musician, this is your mission. If you're a student, it's your mission. If you're a woman, it's your mission. If you're a man, it's your mission. Your mission is to know Christ and to make Him known. That's why you were placed on this planet. Period. That will come through your personality, your desires, your backgrounds. And you can do it in San Jose, or you can do it in San Juan. And you can do it in Brazil, or you can do it in New York. And you can do it by working with your hands, and you can do it by working with your head. Your mission, your reason for existence, is to know Him. And then, out of the overflow of your relationship, to make Him known. Your mission is not to own a home. Your mission is not to be comfortable. Your mission is not as important as all your kids turn out right. Your mission is not you being happy. Your mission is not to save up enough money as though you know the future, so that your retirement years will be secure. That's not your mission. That's a dead end. Your mission is to know Christ and to make Him known.
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0: When I began the message today talking about empty buckets, talking about the empty buckets that we tend to put our hope for real fulfillment in, fame, money, sex, the list goes on, accomplishment, children coming out right, great home, great marriage. What did you think? What was going through your mind? I'd like to take you back to those empty buckets. And when I was talking about those empty buckets, what was going through your mind? Where are you? Where is your life being invested? Is it for things that last, things that will bring success, or is it for things that will really bring significance? You know, I walked through a list here, and we said today, just right out of the Bible, that we can't confuse success with significance. If you do, you'll find that you can work, only to discover, and I know it's a cliche, but it's one that is so true, that your ladder really is leaning against the wrong wall. And so let me go through that difference between success and significance. And I want to do it just as a pastor. I want to just talk through it slowly, and I'd like you to ask the Holy Spirit to say, Lord, will you reveal yourself to me in this? Will you help me? I know you want me to be significant. So as Chip goes through these, will you show me where I'm at with you? Is your life and your mindset characterized more by productivity or satisfaction? Is your life all about what you do, or is it about who you are? Is your life motivated primarily by the applause of people, or is it motivated by a sense of inner peace that the Lord Jesus gives that, you know, as you put your head on the pillow and go to bed, you know, well done. Yeah, of course, you confess the sins and you have your ups and downs and your struggles, but there's a sense of calm and peace that says, you're on the right track. You're growing. I'm proud of you. Good and faithful servant. Is your life, if you were very honest, is it more about stuff or is it more about people? Let me ask you, just before God, in the words of Augustine, is God constantly trying to give you good things, but are your hands just so full with so much stuff you can't receive Him? Let's go for significance. Success simply isn't what it's cracked up to be.
1: 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I'm Dave Drewy. 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
3: They don't know what they're talking about. I know better. They ruled on that wrong or whatever. Your arrogance will lead to your demise is essentially what it's saying there. In this way, you will purge evil from Israel. Seems to be what the Lord is going for here. Purging evil from Israel and encouraging those to not pursue these avenues, right? These sinful avenues of like pride and arrogance or idolatry and you know, the list goes on and on.
4: God gave ancient Israel many commands and decrees to follow for their benefit and to set them apart from the people of the other nations that surrounded them. The consequences for breaking them were big, but the blessings from following them were greater. In today's message, Pastor James is going to list some of those laws and show you how, when they were followed, they made Israel completely different from other people. It's just like how Jesus can completely change your life for the better today. Now here's Pastor James in the book of Deuteronomy chapter 16 with today's edition of Bread for the Broken.

There's somber moments within the church, obviously, but when we gather together, man, we should celebrate how good God is, how amazing He is, celebrate His harvest and the work that He's doing. Now, if we get to be a small part of that, then amen. But we celebrate the Lord because He's the Lord of the harvest, right? We're just the laborers that get to go out into the fields, right? But man, we get to participate in this thing. We get to celebrate in this thing. It's amazing. It should be a celebration. There should be great joy. Verse 16. Each year, every man in Israel must celebrate these three festivals. The festival of the unleavened bread, the festival of the harvest, and the festival of shelters. On each of these occasions, all men must appear before the Lord your God at the place He chooses, but they must not appear before the Lord without a gift for Him. All must give as they are able. That's a beautiful, beautiful verse. All must give as they are able, according to the blessings given to them by the Lord your God. Right? So you don't need a blessings checker, an offering checker, right? Of like, hey, you know, well, so-and-so just gave, you know, $200 and you're over here giving $25. Hey, you give unto the Lord just freely what you can. It's a beautiful thing. For these guys, it was like, you need to come with something, but you come with what, you know, what's proportionate to how God had blessed you, which could be like it's a freeing thing, but it also could be a very convicting thing too. Because say somebody has like just as much property as so-and-so, but so-and-so was way more like diligent in their like, you know, devotion to God than this other person, and they experienced a greater harvest than this other person, then yeah, there should be a rightful place of conviction when they come to give and they're like, oh man, we have the same amount of, you know, opportunity, but I'm only bringing this a little bit because I wasn't really, you know, devoted to the Lord as I should have been in one sense. Again, this isn't like a performance thing or anything like that, but I do imagine there would be some sort of element of conviction that would go along with this. Really, the heart of it is like from the time when the festival was celebrated until the next year it was celebrated, there should have been this motivation behind every single one of these men of like, man, I'm just going to give the Lord my best. I'm going to give the Lord my best. So this field, it belongs to the Lord. These seeds, they belong to the Lord. I'm going to honor Him in my day in and day out work. In the harvest that He blesses me with, I will rejoice in that and I will give, you know, whatever is appropriate for what He has blessed me with. So now our transition happens from chapter 16 into chapter 17. So verse 18, it shifts. It goes from the celebrations, the festivals to, you know, handling legal matters. Verse 18, it says, appoint judges and officials for yourself from each of your tribes in all the towns the Lord your God has given you, right? So you need to establish judges and officials to handle all the legal matters, right? Because once they got there, they wouldn't be able to rely upon like just Moses, okay? Because he wasn't going with them into the promised land. They needed to set up within their own towns unbiased individuals who had wisdom, who could handle some of these legal matters. It says they must judge the people fairly. You must never twist justice or show partiality. Seems like some of these verses would be helpful in our court systems in the good old United States of America. Well, not even just limiting that to us, but globally, it seems like some of these principles should be applied to this globe, right? Where corruption is just rampant, right? Never accept a bribe, for bribes blind the eyes of the wise and corrupt the decisions of the godly. Let true justice prevail, so you may live and occupy the land that the Lord your God has given you. Right? Don't take advantage of people. Don't give preference to rich people just because they have money and less preference, or, you know, don't give a, you know, lean heavily towards the rich and then constantly condemning the poor because they have nothing to offer to you. Justice should be blind in one sense. It should be unbiased. It should be, you know, not showing partiality at all. Doesn't matter who's in front of you and how much money they have or they don't have. Whatever crime they committed, they should be judged appropriately. Verse 21, you must never set up a wooden Asherah pole
beside the altar you build for the Lord your God. Like, don't mix, no coexisting, right? There should have never been any coexisting bumper stickers back then. But God is saying, like, I don't coexist with any of these false gods, right? So don't set up, you know, a wooden Asherah pole next to the altar you build for the Lord your God. He's like, I don't coexist with these guys. The Lord God alone deserves our worship. It says, and never set up sacred pillars for worship, for the Lord your God hates them. He's like, I do not want you to worship me how all these other guys are worshiping their gods. It's not the same. He's not the same as those other false gods. And he will not be worshiped the same way as those other false gods. And I don't care what's being tossed out there and all this stuff of like, well, you know, everybody is essentially just worshiping the same God. No, they're not. No, there's not. There's the one true God, and then there's all the others are false gods. There's one true God. One true God. And he's the God of the Bible. And he deserves reverence and our devotion. He's the only God who went on a rescue mission for all of humanity by sending his son, Jesus, who is God, to die on the cross for our sins. The only one who's offered that. All the other false gods are, what can you do for me? God and God the Father, God the Son, and God the Holy Spirit is the only one who ever said, watch what I am doing for you and what I have done for you. Now come follow me. The work has been done by him. It's beautiful. Only one that's like that. But he's clearly letting them know, like, man, this is how I'll be worshipped. This is what I find acceptable. So God's word reveals God's will. Chapter 17 goes into some specifics of how we are not supposed to go beyond those limits, you know, or what he permits, right? So his word reveals his will, right? You want to know what you're supposed to do, what God wants you to do, get in his word. Get in his word. Okay, verse 1 of chapter 17, it says, never sacrifice sick or defective cattle, sheep, or goats to the Lord your God, for he detests such gifts. Why would you give him your worst? He deserves your best. When you begin living in the towns the Lord your God is giving you, a man or a woman among you might do evil in the sight of the Lord your God and violate the covenant. For instance, for example, hypothetically, they might serve other gods or worship the sun, the moon, or any of the stars, the forces of heaven, which I have strictly forbidden. So

Like, it's extreme, right? How many times did this happen? I don't know. I don't know. But he's laying down an extreme penalty to really to motivate them to not commit these sins. Now, would they commit these sins? They would. Did everybody who commit these sins be drug out to the city gates and stoned to death? No. No. But this is how strongly the Lord feels about this. And it's not just for like, you know, he just doesn't want you doing these things. It's for your best. It was for their best interest. Verse 6, but never put a person to death on the testimony of only one witness. There must always be two or three witnesses. That protects the accused, right? That's a very wise thing. I wish, you know, people within the church function from this principle, right? Like, you don't just go off of what one person says. Never go off of just what one person says, right? Do your homework. You know, investigate the matter thoroughly, as the word says. Maybe that person just has it out against so-and-so, and they're going to make up this story or whatever. That happens all the time. It says, a witness must throw the first stones, and then all the people may join in. In this way, you will purge the evil from among you. What immediately comes to my mind is with Jesus and the woman caught in adultery, right? So all these guys are like, you know, hey, Jesus, she's caught in the very act of adultery. They set her up and all this stuff. So they're like, you know, what are you going to do, Jesus? What, you know, the law says this, what are you going to do? And he just stoops down and he starts writing in the dirt. And the idea is that he begins maybe listing their names and, you know, their sins that are associated with them. In one sense, he's like, you know, hey, he who is sinless cast the first stone. It's the same principle based upon this verse here. He's like, hey, if you're innocent, if you yourself are innocent of, you know, it's specifically what that woman was caught up in. Now they set her up. So they are just as guilty because they set the whole thing up. So they were not innocent. So starting from the oldest to the youngest, they all left. And he says, woman, where are your accusers? You know, and ultimately he tells her, go and sin no more. Go and sin no more. So that's a great reference. I believe it's in the Gospel of John to keep in mind when you go through passages like this. The witness must throw the first stone, and then all the people may join in. This way you'll purge the evil from among you. Verse 8, suppose a case arises in the local court that is too hard for you to decide. For instance, whether someone is guilty of murder or only manslaughter, or a difficult lawsuit, or a case signs of assault. Take such legal cases to the place the Lord your God will choose, and present them to the Levitical priest or the judge on duty at that time. They will hear the case and declare the verdict. You must carry out the verdict they announce and the sentence they prescribe at the place the Lord chooses. You must do exactly what they say. So you kind of, you know, you go to maybe somebody who's a little bit higher up, right? You get a second opinion, get some other set of ears on whatever this case is, get some extra wisdom. It says, after they have interpreted the law and declared their verdict, the sentence they impose must be fully executed. Do not modify it in any way. So whatever they say goes. The judgment that they set, that has to go, be followed through with. Verse 12, it says, anyone arrogant enough to reject the verdict of the judge or of the priest who represents the Lord your God must die. Anyone arrogant enough to reject it. We could safely assume that anyone isn't just speaking of the guilty one, but maybe even also the one who is kind of representing the guilty one, right? Anybody who's arrogant enough to reject the verdict, obviously it would be directly speaking to the person who is on trial, but this arrogance of like, oh, they don't know what they're talking about. I know better. They ruled on that wrong or whatever. Your arrogance will lead to your demise is essentially what it's saying there. In this way, you will purge evil from Israel. Seems to be what the Lord is going for here, purging evil from Israel and encouraging those to not pursue these avenues, right? These sinful avenues of like pride and arrogance or idolatry and you know, the list goes on and on. Verse 13, then everyone else will hear about it and be afraid to act so arrogantly, right? So it's a good lesson for everybody, okay? If it were to have happened, word would have gotten out, and then people hopefully would have learned from other people's mistakes and been like, you know what?
I better not do that. I'm not going to do that. I'm not

0: to act that way. So verse 14 through the rest of this chapter, it's guidelines for a king. Okay. The principle behind this is the higher the position, the greater the responsibility. And this is a good principle for anyone serving in a church or any kind of government level. The higher the position, the greater the responsibility, and you should take it seriously. Verse 14, it says, you are about to enter the land the Lord your God has given you. When you take it over and settle there, you may think we should select a king to rule over us like the other nations around us. Oh, lo and behold, that's exactly what they do. First Samuel, the whole book, it's all about that. If this happens, be sure to select as king the man the Lord your God chooses, right? So he doesn't tell him selecting a king is bad, because there was going to be a king. We already knew that from the tribe of Judah, right? So he's not saying that selecting the king was a bad thing. It's the king that they selected. That's where they missed it. They chose, based upon external physical appearances, what they thought a king looked like or should look like. Saul, he's taller than everybody else. He's handsome. You know, he looks like a king. He looks better than all the other kings that we've been exposed to, right? They went for the outward appearance when God looks at the heart. That's the whole lesson between David and Saul. But he tells them, go for the one that the Lord your God chooses. You must appoint a fellow Israelite. He may not be a foreigner. So no foreign king ruling over you. The king must not build up a large stable of horses for himself or send his people to Egypt to buy horses. For the Lord has told you, you must never return to Egypt. Don't go back. Don't go back. The king must not take many wives for himself, because they will turn his heart away from the Lord. And he must not accumulate large amounts of wealth in silver and gold for himself. You wonder if Solomon skipped over this part, right? Did Solomon skip over verses 16 and 17? Because he broke all of these. He broke all of these. And even David had multiple wives, and that didn't go so well for him either. It never does. Just have one wife. And I know that, sometimes things happen. Death is a reality. Divorce is an unfortunate reality. But as best as you can, have one spouse. Commit yourself faithfully to that one spouse, right? That's not speaking against anything concerning if you lose your spouse to death. That's a tragedy. And pray that, maybe the Lord would send somebody else your way, right? If that's his will and if that's what you would want. Maybe you got divorced. I pray that there's repentance within that story, for sure. Both parties and all that, however that applies. Maybe it's unfaithfulness by one spouse. We would pray that they would repent of their sinfulness and the harm and hurt that they inflicted upon the other spouse and probably the children. So, obviously there's no perfect scenarios, but as much as depends upon you, wisdom here, just like this verse says, you don't want your heart to be turned away from the Lord. That's the bottom line. You want to be connected to someone who actually causes you to draw closer to the Lord. And I pray that that's what your marriage is like. I pray that if it's not like that, that it would become like that. I pray that if you're single and you're looking for a spouse, the type of spouse you're looking for is somebody who causes you to grow closer to the Lord, not to turn away from the Lord. And if that's been a reality for you, then, I feel for you, praying for you, pray for healing to happen there. I'm a kid, product of a divorce family and all that type of stuff. I know the pain that goes with that. Wisdom is just, the Lord puts this stuff in here for us to gain from. And it doesn't mean that, you've been divorced and you're disqualified and all that stuff. No, man, there's forgiveness and there's grace and there's mercy and there's fresh starts and new beginnings and all that beautiful stuff that can be found with the Lord. For the kings, for those who are in charge, for those who are in leadership positions, I think we all understand what this is saying is hey, keep your eyes fixed on the Lord and keep your eyes for you men in leadership position. Keep your eyes fixed on your spouse, right? That's wisdom to those who are in, these higher positions, because the higher the position, the greater the responsibility. Verse 18, when he sits on the throne as king, he must copy for himself this body of instructions on a scroll in the presence of the Levitical priest. He must always keep that copy with him and read it daily as long as he lives. That way he will learn to fear the Lord his God by obeying all the terms in these instructions and decrees. Basically, you better have a Bible, right? All you kings, you better have a Bible. Where was Saul's copy? I don't know if he ever did this. It doesn't seem like it within his life. But there are many more other kings that did not seem to follow this principle either. This regular reading will prevent him from becoming proud and acting as if he is above his fellow citizens. This might be a good thing for our governors and our city leaders and our senators and House of Representatives and our president and our pastors. Hey, have a Bible and actually read it. Have a Bible and read it and do what it says. Things will go well for you. Things will go well for the people that you serve. And it'll keep you from becoming prideful and arrogant and acting as if you're better than everybody else. I think our whole political, both sides of the political parties, Republicans and Democrats, in Green Party, Independents, all that type of stuff. Anybody who's in leadership positions, man, this would be a good lesson for all of us. As pastors, good lesson for all of us. We are not better than anybody else, than our fellow citizens. Not at all. It will also prevent him from turning away from the commands in the smallest way. And that's always, it's the little foxes that spoil the vineyard, right? In the smallest way. And it will ensure that he and his descendants will reign for many generations in Israel. Unfortunately, not many kings of Israel followed this. Not many did. In fact, far too few actually kind of lived up to this thing. But they neglected it. The key behind that thing is you may not be a king, right? And you may not even be a pastor or in some sort of leadership position, but wisdom would say, hold fast to the word of God, read this word, study the word, meditate on the word, apply the word to your life. And it will your life be roses and sunshine all the time? Of course not. Of course not. It wouldn't be that way if you ignore the Bible either, right? You might make things a little bit more difficult for yourself if you're going to neglect the word of God. But man, to have the word of God and to invest your life and time into the word of God, even in those difficult moments, man, you are set upon a rock and nothing will move you. Nothing will move you. So that's the encouragement is, man, get your eyes fixed on Jesus. Celebrate him. Celebrate his goodness and his faithfulness within your life. Remember what it was like when he rescued you from sin and death, when you surrendered to him. Remember that, chronicle that, right? Like set up some stones of remembrance, so to speak, of like, when did that happen? What did that look like? Celebrate his faithfulness within your life. Give back to the Lord. Give back to the Lord. Find a church, tithe at your church or give an offering at your church. You know, support missionaries or, you know, do these types of things. You're giving back to the Lord and to his work because of his faithfulness. We give from a joyful heart. Because, man, we've received from the Lord just goodness. And it doesn't matter how much and all that type of stuff. That's between you and him. That's between you and him. But keep your eyes fixed on the Lord. Get into his word. Love his word. Read it. Meditate on it. Study it. Apply it. Apply it. And get out there and represent our one true king, and that's Jesus. Because Jesus is king. And we are servants of the king, and we are citizens of his kingdom. So while we're here as pilgrims, let's go and represent our king, right?
1: This has been Bread for the Broken with Pastor James Grizzle. We come to you from Calvary Galveston in Galveston, Texas. As you might have gathered, we're going through Deuteronomy. Within its pages, Moses writes to the nation of Israel, imparting things to the collective group. They had just gone through a lot, having left Egypt, experiencing some growing pains, wandering in the wilderness, and now they're looking to enter the Promised Land. It had been a mix of highs and lows, and Moses wanted to make it clear as they entered into this land that had been promised that they would continue to be a collective unit. they could together claim the land, tell of God's wonders, and unite over who they are because of God's intervening. Wouldn't that be something beneficial for Christians to keep in mind these days too? We can get divided on so many things, but ultimately, God wants us to remain true to who we are in Christ, be united with other believers, and tell people about the amazing things that God is doing in our lives and in the lives of others. May this be the case for you today. In fact, there's an easy way for you to spread the word. Just share this radio ministry with someone, inviting them to tune in. Encourage them to go to breadforthebroken.com to get more information about this ministry as a whole. We're thankful for you, and we hope that you have a wonderful day today, being reminded of what God has done and is doing. Thanks again for listening to Bread for the Broken.

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0: Better is one handful with rest. Better is one handful, one translation would say, with tranquility. I like that. I like that. Better is one handful with contentment than both hands full together with toil and grasping for the wind. You've got a handful. Rest.
1: Better is one encounter with the Lord than all the experiences of life. Better is one day with God than 1,000 elsewhere. If you have nothing, yet you have the Lord, you have everything you need. Pastor Bill teaches in today's message that it's better to be with God over anything else. There are a lot of influential distractions, desirable possessions, and glorified fame in this world. The Bible proves that even adding all those things up, it's still better to have Jesus Christ. Now, here's Pastor Bill in the book of Ecclesiastes chapter 4 as he continues his message, Learning to be Content.

0: Solomon writes, again, I saw that for all toil. I saw that for all toil and every skillful work, a man is envied by his neighbor. This is also havel. It's vanity, grasping for the wind. You know, you get out there and you do a good job. I mean, you're on time. You're climbing the ladder a little bit. Your success, your toil, you're skillful. You're doing your job right. I mean, you can kind of like, hey, look it, I'm doing it right. And then you find out that the people around you get jealous. They get envious of you. Well, I'm just doing my work. I'm just trying to make a name for myself. But then this thing happens. They get envious of you. Well, you weren't trying to make them envious, or maybe you were. That's another whole thing. But this is just like, you know, I saw that all the toil and every skillful work. I mean, I just tried to do my job right. A man is envied by his neighbor. Well, I was just cutting the grass. I like to cut my grass. I like to trim my yard. Sydney likes to plant flowers. I like to plant trees. I've planted a bunch of trees. My goal is that you can't see my house because I got so many trees, you know, and it's working pretty good. It's working pretty good. And people come by and say, who's your gardener? Gardener. Yeah. Who designed all this? Me. You know. Who planted all the flowers? Well, Cindy, that's what she does. And then if you're not careful, it's like, well, everybody gets jealous of you. Well, I don't want you to be jealous, but I am thankful that you notice. I mean, you know, but I use that as just, it's funny how that happens. And then I got to outdo my other neighbor because he owns Coulter Gardens, and I ain't going to let that guy be, you know. And so it's just weird. So you just try to do what you do. And then, you know, somebody gets jealous and envious, and you're not trying to create that, but it happens. And then Solomon says, even that is havel. This is also vanity, a grasping for the wind. Well, why does that happen anyways? Why is it that people get jealous, that people get envious, that people covet what you have? If you were reading the Bible, if you're on the same Bible reading with me, then this morning we saw the Ten Commandments once again, and then we saw the 10th commandment, Deuteronomy chapter 5, verse 21. You shall not covet your neighbor's trees, his grass, his flowers, or his wife. Don't covet your neighbor's wife. You shall not desire your neighbor's house, his field, his male servant, the car that he drives that he only brings out on special days, his motorcycle that like is unbelievable, his donkey, or anything that is your neighbor's. Hey, God, you mean I can't want what everybody else has? Don't covet it. Did you know that without that 10th commandment, we probably wouldn't even know that coveting something's a sin? Romans chapter 7, Paul says it that way. What shall we say then? Is the law sin? Certainly not. On the contrary, I would not have known sin except through the law. For I would not have known covetousness unless the law had said, you shall not covet. The amen's a little bit here, but they're low, they're low. And you say, well, that's according to the law. Yep, and the New Testament. And what we just read out of Philippians. Because it's all havel. So if somebody's all ripped off at you and you're just trying to keep your house or whatever, well, that's really on them. But see, it works the other way. When you're like caught up with what they have or what they're doing or what they got or where they're headed or what they've accomplished, well, that's on you. He's already told us it's havel. Like everything else we've learned, pleasure, degrees, wisdom, long life, it's havel. So has fallen into this trap of covetousness. Verse 5. The fool folds his hands and consumes his own flesh. Translated, he's lazy. The fool is lazy. He actually destroys himself, consuming up his own flesh. It means to destroy himself. Well, that's the fool. Don't be the fool. And then he uses the word better. Can I hear you say better? We'll see that three times tonight. He said, better is a handful. Can I hear you say handful? Handful. Better is one handful with quietness. Better is one handful with rest. Better is one handful, one translation would say, with tranquility. I like that. I like that. Better is one handful with contentment than both hands full together with toil and grasping for the wind. You've got a handful. Rest. Go into tranquility and quietness. You got a handful. Yeah, but I want more. I want more. I want two handfuls. Oh, instead of enjoying what God's already given you, you want more and more and more and more. I want more and more and more. You haven't learned how to be content with what you already have. So the point Solomon is making, it's futile. It's meaningless. It's chasing after the wind. It's havel. But what we should learn, oh, not just from the law. Did we not already read this in Philippians? Shake your head, even if you've already forgotten. In Philippians, I can do all things through Christ that strengthens me. I can actually learn how to be content. Do I hear an amen? Amen. Can I show you what John says as John the Baptist, Luke chapter 3, verse 14. This is John the Baptist getting ready for Jesus. John the Baptist said, likewise, the soldier asked John the Baptist, saying, and what shall we do? John the Baptist said to them, do not intimidate anyone or accuse falsely. And you, Roman soldiers, be content with your wages. Are you already with one handful content with your wage? This is where you need. I can do all things through Christ that strengthens me. So I'm not saying that there's not a time for you to get a raise or get ahead or whatever, but it's that contentment. I'm grateful. All of you guys have clothes on, so I think you're making enough. You got some clothes. Way to go. All of you had a chance for a $3 meal. I mean, $3. You could have, that one meal by itself could last you till, you know, tomorrow night. Yeah, but I want to be content with your wages. 1 Timothy 6:8. And having the Wednesday night meal clothed for Wednesday night service, with these we shall be content. You guys catching on? You really should amen that a little bit, because what that's actually saying, wait. You got one handful. You got one handful. Did you have food? Yes. Do you have clothes? Praise God you have clothes on. Yes. Then the Bible says, by the way, can I see that verse again? From that's 1 Timothy. That's not pre-Jesus. That's not Old Testament. That's right to the church. That's Paul right there to Timothy. That if you've had food and clothing with these, we're good. We're good. They didn't have a closet full of stuff. They didn't even have a closet. You know with me, Jesus was homeless, right? I mean, he had people putting him up all the time, but basically he was homeless. He had nowhere to lay his head. You say, well, that's Jesus. Right, and we're following him. You have to learn contentment. You have to learn it. You have to learn it. Now, that doesn't mean, I'm going to get off track here. Can I see Hebrews one more? Hebrews 13, 5 and 6. Let your conduct be without covetousness. Amen. I've just proved to you from the Bible all the way through Old Testament and now the New Testament. Let your conduct be without covetousness. Be content with such things as you have. One hand. You got it. You got it. Food and clothing. You got it. Learn now how to be content. You have to learn that. For he himself has said, I will never leave you or forsake you. Jesus says that. Yeah, but Jesus, I only got one handful. I will never leave you. I'll never forsake you. What are you worried about? So we may boldly say, the Lord is my helper. I will not fear. What can man do to me? That verse is not just pull. I mean, that's what the Lord, I can do all things through Christ that strengthens me. say, is this the sermon? Yeah, well, we're getting started. So, back to Ecclesiastes. Better a handful with quietness, tranquility, rest, contentment, than both hands full together with toil and grasping for the wind. Verse 7, then I returned and I saw Havel, vanity under the sun, meaninglessness, futility. I returned and now here's another whole deal. There is one alone without a companion. Now, right there, we should understand at the very beginning, God said, it's not good for the man to be alone. So if you just say, well, I'm just a loner, that's not good. Well, I just like being alone. That's not good. In this case, Solomon says, there's one alone without a companion. In the Hebrew, that would be without a second. He's all by himself. This guy, he has neither son nor brothers, yet there is no end to all his labors, nor is his eye satisfied with riches. He's not content. He doesn't have a wife, kids, or anybody, but he is not content all by himself. But this guy never asks, for whom do I toil and deprive myself of good? This is also vanity, havel, and a grave misfortune. That's it. That word there means an evil task. He's all alone. Works himself to death, trying to get ahead. Ahead of what? You have nobody to leave it to. Don't you know that's meaningless? Aren't you glad we have the New Testament? But let me show you the counterbalance to this futility. Can I see Ephesians 6, 5 through 9? Bondservants, slaves, employees, be obedient to those who are your masters, according to the flesh, with fear and trembling, listen to your boss, in sincerity of heart, as to Christ. Can I hear an amen? See, the guy in Ecclesiastes is working for himself. We're working for Jesus. You say, no, I work at Walmart. I got the cruelest whatever. No. You might be at Walmart, but you're still working for Jesus. As to Christ, not with eye service as men pleasers, but as bond servants of Christ. You should be the best employee because you're not working for me, myself, and I. You're working for him. You're a testimony for him. Don't do it for eye service. As men pleasers, but as bond servants of Christ. Doing the will of God from your heart. It's the will of God. With goodwill, doing service as to the Lord, not to men. The guy's stuck in Ecclesiastes. He's just working for himself, going nowhere. We know we work for the Lord Jesus. So whatever job you have, you say, I hate my job. Most of the bond servants back there hated their job too. But you got food and clothing, right? Yep. You're working for Christ. You should be the best slave, the best servant they've ever seen. That's coming from the book of Ephesians, chapter 6. Remember with me, you can't be that employee unless you're filled with the Spirit, Ephesians chapter 5, 18. You will never do that. But if you're filled with the Spirit, don't be drunk with wine, but be filled with the Spirit. You got the power of God. Then even though you work at the dungeon, whatever the dungeon is, I don't want to go in there. That guy's nuts. You can go in there Spirit-filled. You can whistle while you work. And then after a while, they say, well, what makes you so happy? I hung out in the Old Testament today. I was reminded about Jesus. I already got this handful, and so I'm just happy. What's wrong with you? Don't you want to get ahead? Well, you know, I'm learning how to be content. And they'll think you're a weirdo. They already think you're weird because you go to church on Wednesday night. Nobody does church on Wednesday night. You guys are all weird. But you're going to work tomorrow. You better be Spirit-filled. And then realize Ephesians 6 is written to you. It ain't written to me. I'm the boss. Oh, let me go to the next verse. And knowing that whatever good anyone does, he will receive the same from the Lord, whether he is a slave or free. And you bosses, oh, you own the company. Hey, you masters, do the same things to them, giving up, threatening, quit threatening them. Knowing that your own master also is in heaven and there is no partiality with him. I mean, God looks down at you. He doesn't say, well, you're the boss, man, and you're just the servant. No, he looks and says, you're all the same. You're all the same. You're all the same. So I'm just backing up. You're not supposed to be alone. And some of these guys that, you know, are like the Lone Ranger out there and trying to get everything done, everything, and they don't have a wife, they don't have any kids, they don't have any neighbors, they don't have anybody. They're just, it's meaningless. It's meaningless. Now, when you come to Jesus, then everything has meaning because now we're serving him as a testimony, spirit-filled, before all the bosses. Remember Paul, he knew he was going to get to Jerusalem. Jesus said, I'll get you to Jerusalem. He told him that to Rome. But he didn't know he'd be chained to soldiers, like three different shifts. And so he's chained to soldiers. Well, guess what? They're chained to a spirit-filled, Bible-writing, unbelievable man who's been stoned to death, raised from the dead, shipwrecked, writing scripture, and they can't get away. They can't get away. We'll see later in Acts and stuff where he said, hey, pray for these guys because, you know, some of them getting saved. Anyways, okay, that's all extra in a way. Back to Ecclesiastes. Can I hear an amen for the one handful? Better to have a handful with quietness and contentment. That's the best. But then we see another better in verse 9. He's talking about the guy that's the Lone Ranger, the one. Don't be the one. And then he says, two are better than one. The value of friendship, the value of your partner, your friend, two are better than one because they have good reward for their labor. When I come to this passage, I can't help but be reminded. It was 45 years ago, 46 years ago now. I was graduating from Western Bible College. It took me 7-8 years to get through Bible college. And they actually, I was selected to preach a sermon before the student body. And I chose this passage of the entire Bible. I thought, I think I'm going to tell them this passage that two are better than one. And you say, well, why did you choose that passage? Well, because in our church, we had something called mini flocks. In this church, we call it life groups. And so, a mini flock, I was like the leader of the mini flock, and it was eight or 10 guys, women, families like ours, and we got together and we had a study, and that became two are better than one. You don't just do church. You don't just walk in here. Tell me who your two or three people are. Two are better than one. No, I come by myself. That's not good. I chose this passage way back in the day because of how much that life group meant to me. Today I get to say, hey, I've got a life group separate from that one 45 years ago, but I've got a life group within this church. There's literally 2,600 people that call Grace Church their home. I don't know if you know that. But I better have one, two, three. I better have a handful of people that I do life with. I do church with all you guys. I love that. But I better have a group of people. I mean, a small group. For sure, one. Because two are better than one. And why? Why? Because there is good return. Because they have good reward, good return for their labor. Before I go any further, let me just remind you that if you're just hungry, we have a discipleship group and a life group. There's a way that you can actually develop your own life group. I was talking to a guy this week, and we're working on him developing a life group. And you say, well, I don't know if I want to. Well, two are better than one. And you say, well, you should just figure them out for us. Oh, we've tried that. Nobody ever likes it the way we pair it up. I mean, pick your own people. And you say, well, we don't know. That's why you get to be a volunteer, and then you get to meet people one-on-one. And you think, I don't think I want that guy in my house. But you really like this other gal. Or whatever. You just figure that out. You just figure it out. It's your life. I'm just saying two are better than one. Why? Why? Because there's a response. There's help. There's Well, the first point I want to make is there's productivity. Two are better than one because they have a good reward for their labor. Two can get more done than one. Two are better than one. A group is better than none because they have good reward for their labor. I remember way back, one of the guys in my life group, this is 45 years ago, Paul Leo. And Paul Leo was a construction guy. I'm a guy trying to do construction to get through Bible college. But then Paul Leo in my life group, well, he tagged me along and helped me and I'd help him and stuff. And we got a lot more done with two of us than one of us by herself. There's a positive side to life group productivity. By the way, in our life group, I thought of two guys that didn't even know each other. But I'm looking at him. So you got Jerry, my brother-in-law, retired police officer from Aurora, Colorado. And then you got Tom, retired from Pantex. And then somehow in our life group, Tom and Jerry, you know, two are better than one. And what you don't know, those two guys impact the whole church.
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0: He's the pastor and author of more than 50 life-impacting books, including the recent culture-changing Read and Unholy Alliance. Here is Dr. Michael Youssef.
1: If you are not reconciled to the will of God in your life, I can tell you with assurance that nothing is going to make you happy. 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
0: Thank you for joining Dr. Michael Youssef. We'll look beyond the children's story and into the real life of Jonah, what his life says to you in 2026. 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Today on Leading the Way, Dr. Youssef invites you into one of the greatest spiritual revivals in all of history, a revival touching lives of some of the most despised people of their time, beginning with a man running in disobedience from God, Jonah, who then gets partially digested in the belly of a great fish, and yet ultimately, he obeys God's call. He declares the message of God's grace to the Ninevites. But then, after watching God move and people of Nineveh turn to God, Jonah got angry at the grace extended to these evil people. So stand by now for a look at how we sometimes emulate Jonah. 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
1: Have you ever been angry with God for His mercy? No, I'm not talking about His mercy to you or His mercy to a loved one. We all love that. But I'm talking about your frustration with God when He shows mercy to somebody whom you consider to be a rascal. When He shows mercy on someone that you think that he ought to be strung by his ears in the public place. You know what I'm talking about. But let me make a confession to you up front. And my confession to you is this. If I was writing my own biography like Jonah was writing his in this book, I would have stopped at chapter 3. Ending at chapter 3 would have just made me, you would have presented me in the best light. Ending with chapter 3 would have proved that I'm a guy who always put his best foot forward. After all, the movies that we all love are the ones that always has a happy ending, right? Even in the business world, we say the best deal is when everybody wins, when it's a win-win deal. We like a happy ending. We like a fair deal. But why in the world did Jonah include chapter 4 in this book? At the end of chapter 3, he left us with the account of the greatest revival that is known in biblical history. And then he goes on to chapter 4 as if to say, now, let me show you my dark side. Now, let me show you my shallowness. Let me show you my self-centeredness. Let me show you my selfishness. Let me show you my Achilles heel. Let me show you my loveless heart. Listen, there is not a PR firm in the world would have allowed chapter 4 to be written. There is not a spin doctor worth his salt that would have included chapter 4 in the book of Jonah. There is not a ghostwriter who's worth his pay that would have included that part of a famous preacher's biography. Because we enter this thing that says, show them the good stuff. Show them my strength. Show them the successes. Show them the greatness of the man. Show them not your weakness. Show them not your warts. Show them not that you're sweating. I'm sure somebody would have said to Jonah, Jonah, if you're going to have to write chapter 4, my friend, listen, just summarize it in the following manner. Just spin it to make it look good and say, well, you know, after 3 days of preaching all over Nineveh from one end to the other, I was so exhausted and I said some things I'm not proud of. he would have said to him, man, just say that you were exhausted after all the energy that you expended traveling for 3 days preaching in Nineveh. that you just said few things that you didn't really mean. Let's just tell him that, you know what? Every day I am grateful to God, the Holy Spirit, every single day, who moved the men and women of God to write the scripture. I am so thankful to him every single day of my life that he did not take these men and women of God in the Bible and took them through a laundromat and cleaned them up and washed them off and then starched them and then wrapped them with some cellophane paper and then placed them on a pedestal and said, now you be like them. That would have been frustrating to every one of us, certainly to me, I can tell you that. In fact, I am grateful to God the Holy Spirit that the account of the lives of the apostles that were presented to us as they were, not as supermen, but as men, with all of their weaknesses. Oh, many times did I identify with Peter, the foot and mouth disease. How many times I used to identify with John and James, the sons of thunder. You know, that's how they got that nickname. Sons of thunder. You know, Luke chapter 9, because what I'm going to tell you about them is really my interpretation, okay? Jesus sends them on to a city in Samaria, and he said, guys, the team and I are going to follow. You go over there and you get us hotel reservation and we'll follow you in the next day. So what happens? They go into the hotel and they're trying to make reservation for Jesus and his team in Samaria. And what happened? They kicked him out of town. They said, get out of here. We're not going to let you stay in our town. We want anything to do with you. And you know what happened? John, I mean, again, this is a rough translation, but you get it. He just went out on the corner and he waited for Jesus. Man, he couldn't wait for him to get here. And as soon as Jesus arrived, he said, now Jesus, before you do anything in this town, I want you to call heaven and bring fire and burn everybody in this town. Burn the miserable people. Rough translation, but you get it. Burn them, scorch them, turn them into ashes. And Jesus says, what? Yeah, burn them up. Get rid of them. They're bad people. But beloved, listen to me. Jesus had a different thing in mind for Samaria. He had a different thing in mind for the Samaritans. For John himself, that same John, writes in his gospel in chapter 4, and he said, Jesus was tired, and then he sat at the well, and there a Samaritan woman came and had an encounter with the Lord Jesus Christ. And then she testified into the city, and she went and she told them about the Messiahship of Jesus Christ, the one who forgave her sins, the one who loved her unconditionally. And the Bible said the whole city came out, and they all believed in Jesus. See, that's what he had in mind. Salvation, not scorching of the city. And that's why, to me, it's really incredible when you think about it, that it's that same Apostle John who wrote more about love than any of the other apostles. The same son of thunder who wanted to call fire from heaven to burn the Samaritans. Is the one who wrote more about love. Read his epistles than any of them. Beloved, listen to me. What I'm going to tell you is really important, and it's the truth. It's easy for me to pick and choose upon whom God should have mercy and upon whom he shouldn't. It's easy for me to decide who is a candidate for mercy and who's not. And I suspect that it's easy for you too. I want you to hear me right on this one. The book of Jonah was not about Jonah. The book of Jonah is about the God of Jonah. The book of Jonah is about the God of mercy. The book of Jonah is about the God of grace. The book of Jonah is about the God who is totally sovereign, who is in total control, who is perfect in his knowledge, who is perfect in his wisdom. The God whose ways are different from our ways, as far as the east from the west. Poor Jonah. Poor Jonah, he cared more about the shading of that vine than the fact that tens of thousands of people were saved. Does not break your heart. He was more happy with the vine and the shade than with salvation. You know, have you ever thought about this? I tell you, through the years, I've always been amazed in what makes people happy and what really makes people angry.

happy? What really makes you happy? Are you more happy when you see people saved, or when you only get your personal needs met? Are you more happy when you experience the desire change in your circumstances, or when you see the unchanging God being glorified in somebody's life? What makes you happy? What makes you happy can tell more about you and tell more about me than anything else. Let me ask the same question a different way. What's your vine? What's your vine? We know what Jonah's vine was. It was the shade that helped him from the scorching heat of that part of the world. What is your vine? What's your focus? Is it the blessings or the blesser? What's your vine? Because we're so blessed right and left. And therefore, our greatest danger, listen, our greatest danger is making our blessings to be the object of our worship instead of the blesser. Jonah was more happy with the vine than the God of the vine. And beloved, you know and I know there are so many professing Christians today who get so hung up on the minor issues of life, not the major ones. There are so many professing Christians today who get hung up on the things that are not necessary for salvation than the lost souls that are going to end up in a Christless eternity. There are so many professing Christians today who are hung up on style and not substance. There are so many professing Christians today who are more happy with self-gratification than with gospel preaching. There are more professing Christians today who are more concerned about their likes and their dislikes in the church than reaching the lost and equipping the saints. There are so many professing Christians today who are so hung up on finding somebody who will agree with them than finding somebody who's going to rebuke them and exhort them to live in obedience. No wonder Jesus said, when the Son of God returns, will he find faith in the earth? We are looking at the vine instead of the God of the vine. We're more interested in the shade that the vine is providing than serving the will of the God of the vine. We're more concerned about our comfort, our convenience, and our concerns than seeing lost people getting saved eternally. And here's what normally happens. Listen to me. Please listen carefully. When you become so preoccupied with your vine and something happened to your vine, you're going to become filled with resentment at the loss of your vine. Whatever your vine may be, and your vine, if it, all vines are different. My vine is different from yours. And when we become resentful at the loss of that vine, whatever it is for you, we become irrational. We become unproductive. We become touchy and be quick to take offense. And we become bitter and complainers. We wallow in self-pity. And we develop a distorted picture of reality. Jonah became irrational over simply a loss of the shading of the vine. He became irrational. He wanted to die. You say, man, die over the vine? Well, ask yourself the question, what makes you irrational? I know this is a fact of life. But when husbands and wife get into some altercation, most often over some silly thing. I don't know about your home, but that's my home. It's always a silly thing. And I'll get into a hissy fit. And I thank God you don't see me in my hissy fits. I throw some on Sunday morning. But at least I'm looking righteous and holy and so forth, so you don't see the other side of me. Over silly thing. When you think about it within a short period of time, think about, I was upset about that. I'm sorry. I was upset. Did I get ticked off about something so silly, so stupid, so it's not even important? But that's where Jonah was. That's where he was. He wanted to die, and he wanted to say to him, Jonah,
You should be

0: ecstatic that tens of thousands of people were saved as a result of your proclamation. Jonah, you should have been rejoicing, my friend. Jonah, you should have been praying to God to let you stay in Nineveh so you can disciple all these people. Jonah, you should have been on cloud nine now that you have fulfilled the purpose of God in your life. You should be singing your heart of praise and adoration and thanksgiving instead of wanting to die over a silly little vine. Now, beloved, let me tell you something. In case you think that I'm standing here judging and condemning Jonah, I'm not. Truthfully, I'm not condemning him at all. Do you know why? Because there's a little Jonah in every one of us. We are discontented people instead of being the most contented people. We are so preoccupied with the blessings instead of the blesser. We are so ungrateful about the things that we don't have instead of being grateful for all the things that we have. Listen carefully, please. If you are not reconciled to the will of God in your life, I can tell you with assurance that nothing is going to make you happy. Nothing. You can own half of the world and you're still not happy. When you are not reconciled to the will of God in your life, the smallest disappointment, the least offense, the smallest unintentional mistake on the part of others is going to set you off. It will set you off. And you'll be spending your life doing nothing but wallowing and murmuring and complaining and criticizing and feeling sorry for yourself, and you never served the purpose of God in your life. And I want to cry, because that is the greatest waste on the part of the children of the living God. Jesus did not die on the cross so that you can sit there and wallow about the loss of your vine. It's like the two guys who were playing golf, and one of them was one of those people who are always complaining about something. And he said to his friend, you know, one day I'm going to ask God why he allows poverty and injustice and unbelief when you could do something about it. And his friend said, well, why don't you? He said, because I'm afraid that he may ask me the same question. Hear me right on this one. It is easy to hide from the call of God upon your life. It's easy. You know that. It's easy to withdraw from the battlefield. It's easy to abandon your mission post. It is easy to be a deserter in the army of God. And the best place to do that is in the church pews. Jonah was so consumed with anger at God's goodness on Nineveh that the slightest thing just ticked him off and threw him into a hissy fit. He was like a wounded bear. They tell me that a wounded bear lashes out at the slightest provocation, even if it was imaginary. You know, you cannot help, if you spend as much time studying Jonah like I have in the last few weeks, and you couldn't help but conclude that Jonah really was not a very happy guy. He really was not. I think we see him happy once when he got that shade, the vine, over his head. And it's the only time we see him happy. I mean, Jonah is so opinionated that if God doesn't do what he says to God to do, he's just not going to cooperate. It's not his idea. He's not for it. He was unhappy with his first commissioning. He was unhappy with the storm. He was unhappy in the belly of the fish. He was unhappy with the second commissioning. He was unhappy when God showed mercy on Nineveh. He was unhappy when God responded to the Ninevites' repentance. Even when he obeyed, it was a reluctant obedience. But you know what? That tells you more about God than Jonah. God was so glad to get obedience, reluctance or otherwise. That's our God. It tells you more about God than Jonah. It tells you about his mercy. It tells you about his patience. It tells you about his perseverance. It tells you that he honors the smallest amount of obedience, even if it is reluctant obedience. Remind me of Peter. You know, Peter, when the Lord Jesus gets in the boat and he said, Peter, I know you've been fishing for a long time, but just throw the net on this side. You remember Peter's reaction? I mean, Lord, come on now. I'm a veteran fisherman. We fished up and down this lake. I mean, Lord, we know this lake like the back of our hands. And for goodness sake, who ever heard about fishing in the middle of the day? But because he said so. Reluctant obedience. And God honored it anyway. Because he said so. And then they got more fish than they can take into one boat. You've heard it said that blessed is he who expects nothing, for he is never going to be disappointed. And yet with God, listen to me, with God, and if his word teach me anything, if it teaches you anything, it teach you to always expect God to bless obedience. It really does. Always expect God to make his infinite resources available to his willing and obedient children. Always expect God to fulfill his promises to his trusting children. Always expect that the kingdoms of this world will become the kingdom of our God. Always expect the knowledge of his glory will cover the earth as the water covers the sea. Always expect to work until no man would say to his neighbor, "Know the Lord, for he shall know him from the least to the greatest." Always expect him to help you elevate your vision, to see things from his perspective, and to see the fields that are ripe unto the harvest. And all of that is possible because a greater than John had come, taken our flesh, lived among us, borne our sin, suffered and died on a cross, and triumphantly rose again from the dead in order to accomplish salvation for everyone who would come to him. For this salvation is found in no one else. For there is no other name under heaven given to men by which they must be saved. The name of Jesus.
1: Can you relate to Jonah? Angry at God, or maybe you're living in disobedience. Maybe you'd like to speak candidly with the Leading the Way pastor or counselor. We invite you to begin your conversation by filling out a contact form. Just go to ltw.org/Jesus. You know, it's amazing to realize that even through Jonah's disobedience, God brought grace and new life to a people considered unredeemable. We're so grateful that God is using Leading the Way to deliver grace to people and places that also appear to be unredeemable. For example, we received this story of life change from the heart of the Middle East, and it really brought encouragement to the Leading the Way team. 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
3: Major Ian Thomas is a friend of mine, a great Bible teacher. I love what Ian Thomas had to say about old Moses out in the wilderness. You remember Moses was the man who came out in the wilderness and he saw the burning bush. You remember that story? Major Thomas imagines Moses saying something like this: "Would you look at that bush? It just keeps on burning for God. I wish my life could burn for God like that and just keep on burning. Major Thomas imagines God saying, Moses, you think this bush is a wonderful bush? Moses, you see that bush over there? I could do the same thing with that bush. Or do you see that bush over there? I could do the same thing with that bush. Moses, it's not the bush. It's God in the bush. Any old bush will do. Isn't that right? Now, you know, sometimes we see a man, we say, oh, what a wonderful servant of God he is. I wish I could be a servant of God like that. Look what he's doing for God. And God says, it's not what he's doing, it's what I am doing in him. Any old bush will do.
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1: Would you make your way in your Bibles, please, to the book of Psalms? Psalm 19 is the psalm we're going to be looking at today in this series called Help, because I've figured out that we all need a little bit of help when it comes to studying the book we call the Bible. Perhaps you've made it a New Year's resolution that you're going to read the Bible more, but perhaps in that commitment you've also discovered that it's easier said than done. You wouldn't be alone. Of the over 2 billion Christians in the world, and I use the term broadly, but those who would identify themselves in the Christian faith, of the over 2 billion Christians in the world, less than 30% will ever read through the Bible. 82% of Christian Americans, you ready for this one? 82% of Christian Americans only read their Bibles on Sundays while they're in church. 19% of churchgoers only, 19%, read their Bibles every day. I'm not saying that to shame anybody. That's just so you know where we're at in this culture. What are the top signs that you're not reading your Bible enough? Well, somebody suggested there are several. Number one, the preacher announces that the sermon is from Galatians, and so you have to check the table of contents. In all fairness, I did that. When I first got my Bible, I didn't understand where everything was. I needed a table of contents to figure that out. That's okay. When you're starting out, that's okay. But there are more signs you're not reading your Bible enough. Number two, you think Abraham, Isaac, and Jacob may have had a few hit songs during the 60s. You know, like Peter, Paul, and Mary. Sounds like a good group, Abraham, Isaac, and Jacob. Number three, you open to the Gospel of Luke and a 12-year-old church bulletin falls out. Maybe you're just saving them. I don't know. Number four, you left your Bible in the pew at church last Sunday and you didn't know it until leaving for church this Sunday. That'd be an indication. Next, you're frustrated because Charlton Heston is not listed in the concordance or in the table of contents. I'm going way back with that film. He was in the Ten Commandments. You catch your kids reading the Song of Solomon and you demand, hey, where'd you get that stuff? You're not reading it enough. And finally, you think the minor prophets worked in the quarries, you know, as miners. Here's how it works. As soon as we come to know the Lord, as soon as we are saved, we want to know more about this experience. And so we naturally turn to the Bible. That's the source book. And we make a commitment. I want to read this thing. Now, if you're new to it and you begin at the beginning, you are in for a rude awakening. I did not begin at the beginning. I began in the New Testament. But if you were to open your Bible to the beginning, you would make it, let's say this is your New Year's resolution. I'm going to read through the Bible. You make it through Genesis. Okay, a lot of good stories. I'm getting the lay of the land. You make it into Exodus, equally as compelling, until you get to about chapter 21. Then there's rules and regulations and things that have nothing to do with your world. Then, if you're brave, you make it through, or to, not necessarily through, but to Leviticus. and Numbers. And if you get to Deuteronomy, he's repeating a lot of the same material found in the other three books that preceded it. And you think, I give up. So that sort of takes you into March, and your New Year's resolution is over. One person admitted this: I started to read the Bible more times than I can count, but I never seemed to make it past Genesis. As soon as the exciting parts of the Old Testament faded, so did my interest. Plus, I felt like I was reading Mandarin Chinese half the time. That's an honest person. It was hard, confusing, and not always that enjoyable. So I gave up. Another asked, how can I love my Bible if I don't enjoy reading it? Here's what makes it harder than ever to read the Bible these days. We find ourselves in a visual culture. We're no longer an ear people like we once were. We're an eye people. The ancient Hebrews were ear people. They heard, they listened, they dissected what they heard. It was read to them. We are a visual orientation, so we get our information largely by video clips, usually very short video clips on social media. And so what happens is reading in general has gone down. In fact, the reading level in this country is now at a sixth grade reading level. Now, the Bible version I am reading from, the New King James Version, is at a seventh grade reading level, which means for the average person, it is harder to understand because the average person has a sixth grade reading level. So reading has gone down. And we start reading through the scriptures, and this is not light reading. It is a little more demanding. Well, I want to talk about that, and I've had you turn to Psalm 19, but I'll just say that this is a subject that is close to my heart. I have committed my life to helping people understand the Bible. In fact, the very first book I ever wrote around 1990 was How to Read or how to study the Bible and enjoy it. I've written a couple commentaries on the Bible. I've written a book called The Bible from 30,000 Feet because I am devoted to this idea of reading and understanding the Scripture. Well, I've asked you to turn to Psalm 19 because we have in this psalm the most distilled, concentrated, condensed section of Scripture in God's Word about God's Word. It is an excellent psalm. It is an excellent area of Scripture. I would say that given the subject matter, it is second only to Psalm 119. Anybody know that psalm? The longest psalm in the book, 176 verses. It's all about how awesome the Bible is. 176 verses. You can't find a verse in that psalm that does not connect to our study of the Scripture. Psalm 19 is the condensed version of Psalm 119. Let's look at verse 7. We're not going to look at the entire psalm, but verse 7 is where we want to begin. The law of the Lord is perfect, converting the soul. The testimony of the Lord is sure, making wise the simple. The statutes of the Lord are right, rejoicing the heart. The commandment of the Lord is pure, enlightening the eyes. The fear of the Lord is clean, enduring forever. The judgments of the Lord are true and righteous altogether. Now look at the next two verses. More to be desired are they than gold. Yea, than much fine gold, sweeter also than honey and the honeycomb. Moreover, by them your servant is warned, and in keeping them there is great reward. Verses 7, 8, and 9, three verses, have six poetic lines. This is a song. This is a hymn in the Psalter of Israel. And there are six lines with three parts. There are six titles of Scripture. That's the first part. It is given Several titles: law, testimony, statutes, commandment, fear, judgments. The next part, six descriptions. It's perfect, it's sure, it's right, it's pure, it's clean, and finally true and righteous altogether. And then there are six results of the scripture. And I'm going to give you those results. Just a quick note. Verse 7, I'm beginning here because the first part of the psalm is all about what we call general revelation, how God reveals himself in creation. The heavens declare the glory of God. The firmament shows his handiwork. Day into day they utter their speech. Night into night they reveal knowledge. He is looking at God's creation, the expansive universe. And he's saying God has communicated to us generally in creation, in the heavens, without words. We call that general revelation. Now he speaks about special revelation, and that is the law, the testimony, the statutes, the commandments. God spoke to us in his world, verses 1 through 6, and now God speaks to us in his word. By the way, it is on the basis of this thinking that God has revealed himself to everybody on earth generally, that Paul says in Romans 1, so they are without excuse.
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1: God reveals himself in his world, and people are without excuse. Everybody looks around, and everybody should be able to say by looking around at the creative genius that there is a God. But he doesn't stop there. He doesn't say, God reveals himself in nature, so go have church under a tree in the forest. A lot of people say that. I don't need to go to church. I just get out on the golf course and commune with God in nature. Or I go to the beach, or I go to the forest. Well, the heavens do declare the glory of God, but they tell you nothing of the love of God. And you need the scriptures to fill in the rest of those blanks. So I'm going to give you now briefly some, what I'm going to do is give you some benefits, why it's important to read and study and know the scripture, what it will do for you. And then I'm going to give you some tips, some helps, very practical at the very end. First, the scriptures will transform your life. Look at verse 7. The law of the Lord is, what's the word? Perfect. And the next word is what it will do. What will it do? What's the word? Converting the soul. The Bible has the power to convert the soul. The law of the Lord is perfect. The word law here is Torah. God gave his laws to Moses on Mount Sinai. I was walking my dog this morning at zero, dark 30. It was 23 degrees outside. But as the sun was just trying to get through the clouds and the mountains on the east, it looked very Mount Sinai-like in my mind. A mountain shrouded in clouds as the Torah was given to Moses in the Old Testament. He says, the law of the Lord is perfect. Now, some people feel like everybody should own a Bible. It's good luck to have a Bible in your house, and it looks really good on your coffee table. Makes a statement as people come in your house. Well, David says it's more than that. It's perfect. It's perfect. The word is tamim. It means complete, full, whole. A better word is it is comprehensive. Think of totality. Think of it this way. It has it covered. That is, it covers everything. It covers every aspect of life. Everything you need for life and godliness, 1 Peter chapter 1, comes through the knowledge of Him. Simply put, you don't need to go anywhere else for the needs of your soul than the Scripture. It's perfect. You go to the doctor for the needs of your body. You go to school for the needs of your mind. You go to the Scripture for the needs of your soul. Jesus said, man shall not live by bread alone, but every word that proceeds from the mouth of God. The last part of verse 7 tells us what the Word of God is capable of doing. It can convert the soul. Some translations say restore. Others say refresh. I like the idea of convert. It awakens a person's need. Let me tell you a fun but very true story. My father-in-law, Rod, Dr. Rod Farley, went to medical school, was a doctor, was a surgeon, was not a believer. On top of a medical degree, he thought he needed a law degree. So he went to law school, got a law degree, very intelligent. Very much an unbeliever. People would tell him about God. Yeah, he just talked them away. One night at home, he just decided to pick up a Bible. Yes, he had one in his home because it makes a good statement. He opened it up, said, I'm going to read the red letters. I'm going to read the words of Jesus because I want to find out if he was a positive individual. So he starts reading. Very objectively reading the text. As he's reading, it's quieter, more pensive. Finally, he closes the book, turns to his wife, Nedra, and says, if what I just read is true, I am in big trouble. Isn't that a great realization? He was right. And that reading of the Scripture brought a phone call to his brother-in-law, led him to the Lord. A week later, he was baptized in the Pacific Ocean. That's the power of the Scripture. The Bible can do that. It can convert the soul. Another quick story. I knew a gal that I worked with in Israel. She sat in the church I had gone to for 10 years. 10 years, she was not a believer. She just went to church every week. Yeah, it's a good thing to do. She just sat in church. After 10 years under the exposure to the Scriptures of the Word of God, finally her soul was converted. I love that. I love that. So it'll convert the soul. It'll refresh the soul. It'll renew or restore the soul. And it doesn't just happen once. It's not just at salvation. I've been reading the Bible for 50 years and I get changed every time I see it and read it. So it'll transform your life. Let me just add this. I'm not doing this to dig, but this is also dear to my heart. If it works so well, if it can transform a life, then why don't more pastors teach it? Why isn't there more biblical exposition from pulpits? Why do pastors, any of us, ever think that we can come up with something to say that's far more profound than what God has said? We can't. The first time I had an experience with a Bible in church was I brought my Bible, after newly converted, to the church I was raised in. And I went into the foyer with my Bible in my hand, and I was stopped. And the usher said, what are you doing with that thing in here? I said, oh, you mean this thing, this Bible? Yeah, what are you doing with that thing in here? Because it was not a church that had a Bible or read from a scripture, the Scriptures. And I said, why wouldn't this Bible be in this church? Why wouldn't everybody be reading this Bible? It just sort of struck me. It was, for me, a moment of pause and reevaluation. Bible should be central in every church, in every pulpit, and certainly in the life of every believer. So it'll transform your life. Number two, it'll challenge your mind. Look at verse 7, the second part. The testimony of the Lord is sure, making wise the simple. The Bible is God's testimony. You ever heard a person give their testimony? Yeah, this is who I am. This is what happened in my life. This is how I came to Christ. The Bible is God's testimony. It's God's revelation to humanity. It will tell you about himself. And that testimony, notice the word, is sure. Means firm, certain, means trustworthy, reliable. In fact, the word for sure in Hebrew is the word aman, where we get the word amen. Amen is a word, when we say it, it's a word of verbal agreement. It means it is so. I am in agreement with that. Amen. Well, we should learn to say that more. Amen. Amen. It'll make wise, notice, make wise the simple. That's what it will do. It'll make wise the simple. You know what a simple person is? When you think of a simple person, you might think of a naive person. Sort of clueless, maybe. Easily led, very impressionable. Well, if you have that sort of a person and expose that person to the scriptures, it will challenge his or her mind, educate that person, and make them wise. The simplest person can be wise. But the idea here isn't just naive. The idea here of this word simple is open-minded, open to instruction. Are you? Are you open-minded to instruction? Do you come to church kind of with this posture of heart or with this posture of heart? Are you open, open-minded, open-hearted? Now, some people reject the Bible. They are not open-minded to it, but I've made a little discovery over the years, because I was also in this camp at one time, that people don't reject the Bible because it contradicts itself. They reject the Bible because it contradicts them. Now, that's a good place for an amen right there. Let's try that again. You ready? Ready? Ready for this? Let's try it again. People don't reject the Bible because it contradicts itself, but because it contradicts them. Amen. Amen. It'll challenge the mind. Mark Twain used to say, the things that bother me the most in the Bible aren't the things I don't understand. It's all the things I do understand that bother me. It'll transform your life. It'll challenge your mind. Here's the third benefit. It will delight your heart. Verse 8 begins, the statutes of the Lord are right, rejoicing the heart. It brings joy. Statutes could be translated commandments, mandates, principles, or rules. That turns people off. Soon as people hear rules or commandments, they go, "Ugh, I don't like rules. I don't like commandments." Really? You don't? Really? Because I'm thinking you do. Would you like it if there were no traffic laws? Some of you might drive like there are no traffic laws. But would you like it if everybody else around you on the road did not abide by any traffic laws at all? Or what about property laws or theft laws? Like, don't steal people's stuff. See, we need laws for a stable society. So the commandments, the statutes, the mandates, the divine principles, the rules of the Lord are right, rejoicing the heart. Brings joy to the heart. The psalmist of Psalm 19 is David. David also wrote Psalm 1, where he said, blessed is the man who doesn't stand in the way of sinners, walk, sit, etc. But his delight is in the law of the Lord. In his law he will meditate day and night.
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0: 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This radio program is a chapter-by-chapter, verse-by-verse study through the entire Bible. And on today's edition of The Word for Today, Pastor Chuck continues his message, Rulership in the Kingdom, as we pick up in Luke chapter 19, verse 15. And now with today's study, here's Pastor Chuck.
1: So it came to pass that when he was returned, having received the kingdom, which Archelaus did not do, then he commanded these servants to be called to him whom he had given the money, that he might know how much every man had gained by trading. Then came the first, and he said, Lord, your pound has gained 10 pounds. And he said unto him, Well, thou good servant, because thou hast been faithful in a very little, you will now have authority over 10 cities. And the second came, saying, Lord, your pound has gained 5 pounds. And he said likewise to him, Be thou also over 5 cities. And another came, saying, Lord, behold, here is your pound, which I have kept laid up in a napkin. For I feared thee, because I know that you're an austere man. You take that which you did not lay down. You reap that which you did not sow. And he said unto him, Out of your own mouth will I judge you, you wicked servant. You knew that I was an austere man, taking up that which I did not lay down and reaping that which I did not sow. Therefore, you should have given the money to the bank, that at my coming I might have required at least my own with interest. And he said unto them that stood by, Take from him the pound and give it to him that hath 10 pounds. And they said unto him, But Lord, he has 10 pounds. For I say unto you that unto every one which hath shall be given, and from him that hath not, even that which he hath shall be taken away from him. But those mine enemies, which would not have that I should reign over them, bring them hither and slay them before me. Those people that say, we'll not have Christ to rule over us, they'll be brought before judgment and destroyed. However, those servants to whom he has entrusted his goods will be judged according to what they did, their stewardship of those goods with which they were entrusted. Now, it is interesting here that their reward is in their place of rulership in the kingdom when the Lord comes to establish his kingdom upon the earth. The Bible teaches that we will reign with him over the earth. To the church of Thyatira, to him that overcometh, will I grant to sit with me in my kingdom, and they shall rule over the earth with a rod of iron. Actually, in the book of Revelation, the first chapter, unto him who loved us and gave himself for us, who has redeemed us, and we shall reign as a kingdom of priests with him upon the earth. And then in Revelation, thou art worthy to take the scroll and unloose the seals thereof, for thou hast redeemed us by thy blood out of every nation, kindred, tribe, tongue, and people, and hath made us unto our God kings and priests, and we shall reign with thee upon the earth. So the church reigning with the Lord upon the earth. Now, reigning over 5 cities, reigning over 10 cities, reigning over 2 cities, according to our faithfulness with what God has entrusted us now. As I am a steward of God's things. I don't know what it's going to take to get Hawaii, but I'm working towards it. Now, when he had thus spoken, he went before ascending up to Jerusalem. You see, he's on his way, he's moving towards Jerusalem, and this parable was on their way up because they thought the kingdom was going to come immediately. No, it's going to be like a king who went away to a far country to receive the kingdom, and then he returns later on and requires of his servants that which they did with his goods, and those who sent the message and said, hey, we don't want him to reign over us, they are to be cut off. Now they're arriving near Jerusalem. When he had thus spoken, he went before, ascending up to Jerusalem. From Jericho to Jerusalem, you're going from 1,200 feet below sea level. You're ascending up to about 2,700 feet above sea level. So it's a good climb. And it came to pass, when he was come near to Bethphage and to Bethany, these are the little villages that are on the wilderness side of the Mount of Olives, away from Jerusalem. And the mount called the Mount of Olives, he sent 2 of his disciples, saying, Go into the village, there near you, at the which when you enter, you're going to find a colt that is tied, whereon a man has never sat. loose him and bring him. And if any man ask you, why are you loosing him? You shall just say unto him, because the Lord needs him. And so they that were sent went their way, and they found even as he had said unto them. And as they were loosing the colt, the owners said unto them, why are you untying the colt? And they said, the Lord needs him. And so they brought him to Jesus, and they cast their garments upon the colt, and they set Jesus thereon. And as he went, they spread their clothes in the way. And when he was come near, even now at the descent of the Mount of Olives, that is, he come over the top of the Mount of Olives and started now to descend on the other side, the disciples began to rejoice and praise God with a loud voice for all of the mighty works that they had seen, saying, blessed be the King that comes in the name of the Lord, peace in heaven and glory in the highest. And some of the Pharisees from among the multitude said unto him, Master, you better rebuke your disciples. And he answered and said unto them, I tell you that if these should hold their peace, the stones would immediately cry out. And when he was come near, he beheld the city, and he wept over it, saying, if thou hadst known, even thou, at least in this thy day, the things which belong unto your peace, but now they are hid from your eyes. The triumphant entry of Jesus, riding on a colt, takes us back to the prophecy of Zechariah, chapter 9. Rejoice greatly, O daughters of Jerusalem. Shout for joy, for thy king cometh unto thee, but he is lowly, he's sitting on a colt, the foal of an ass. And so here he comes riding, the king. Notice, on a colt that had never been broken, showing again his mastery over nature. No man had ever sat on this little colt, yet he sat on it. As he is riding in, the disciples began to cry out, the Hallel, Psalm 118, or not the Hallel Psalm, but Psalm 118, which is a messianic psalm. If you look at the Psalm 118, you find that the prophecy concerning Jesus, there in verse 22, the stone which the builders refused is become the headstone of the corner. This is the Lord's doing. It is marvelous in our eyes. When Solomon built the temple, the story is told how that all of the stones were quarried away from the temple site, actually on up the hill on Mount Moriah above the site of the temple. You can still see the stone quarry today. In fact, you can go into what they call the Solomon's quarries and see where many of the stones were taken for the temple building and all, out of this huge cavern that comes under Jerusalem. And, of course, the quarried area that ultimately made a canyon between the wall of Jerusalem and the top of Mount Moriah, which was later called Calvary because of the quarrying of the stone. The caves left, as they pulled the stones out, left the impression of a skull in the side of the mountain. And so the name, the skull, Golgotha, or Calvary. And so the story goes that as they quarried the stones, each of them were marked and sent to the temple site, where they were placed in place without the use of mortar, for there was to be no sound of a trowel or a tool, but everything was just there at the site itself, no chipping of the blocks there. But everything all cut to size according to the patterns and numbered and labeled and then sent, and the builders just put the wall on up. And according to the story, there came to the builders a stone, which they did not recognize. They did not understand its place in the building. And so according to the story, the stone was just set aside as a mistake at the quarry. And in the years that it took to build the temple, ultimately they came to the completion and the time for the dedication. But they were missing one stone, the chief cornerstone of the building. And so the builder sent the message to the quarries, we're ready to dedicate.

stone. And Jesus, of course, is that stone. The builders of that whole Judaic religious system set him aside. But yet, as Jesus said, upon this rock I will build my church, and the gates of hell shall not prevail against it. The chief cornerstone upon which the kingdom of God is to be built is the stone that was set aside by the religious leaders and of the Judaic religious system. So definitely a prophecy of Jesus Christ. Peter makes reference to it, and the best commentary you can get on the Old Testament is the New Testament. You know that. Now, going on. This is the day which the Lord has made. We will rejoice and be glad in it. What day? The day that God establishes the king. And then the cry, Hosanna. I beseech thee, O Lord. O Lord, I beseech thee, send now prosperity. Blessed is he who comes in the name of the Lord. We have blessed you out of the house of the Lord. This is the psalm that the disciples were crying. Hosanna, Hosanna, blessed is he who comes in the name of the Lord. Because the Pharisees knew that that was a messianic psalm, they began to rebuke the disciples, or began to tell Jesus, you better rebuke them. And Jesus said, look, I'll tell you something. If they would hold their peace, these stones would immediately begin to cry out. This is the day that the Lord has made. So Jesus then, as he looked at Jerusalem, he was coming down the Mount of Olives, looking across the Kidron Valley, straight across on the same level, Mount Moriah, the Temple Mount on the opposite side, the city of Jerusalem, he began to weep. And he said, if you had only known, even thou, at least in this thy day, the day that the Lord had made, the day when they should be rejoicing and be glad in it, at least in this thy day, if you only knew the things that belong to your peace, if you only knew that God was establishing peace with man, if you only knew what God would do for you if you just surrender your lives to him, but they are hid from your eyes. And he is weeping first at their blindness, but then at the result of that blindness, the tragedy that would befall them. For the day shall come upon you, your enemies will cast a trench about you, they will compass thee round and keep thee in on every side. As Jesus is describing now the siege by the Roman legion under Titus, who in less than 40 years would destroy Jerusalem and kill over 1 million people in the process. And so Jesus saw the devastation and the desolation. And he said, they shall lay thee even with the ground. This glorious, beautiful temple that Herod had built is going to be leveled. Not one stone will be left standing upon the other. These tremendous monuments in Jerusalem, all to be leveled. And Jesus, looking at this magnificent city, weeping because it's going to be destroyed. And the children within thee will be destroyed. They will not leave in thee one stone upon another, because you did not know the time of your visitation. Because you were blinded to the work of God. This is the day that the Lord has made. This is the day that God had planned the redemption of Israel. This is the day for the unveiling of the Messiah to the people. Prior to this day, Jesus would not allow any public acclamation of himself as Messiah. He would reveal it to individuals on an individual basis. But often he'd say, don't tell anybody. Go your way. Tell no man. But this day he is encouraging the people's demonstration. He's getting that little colt in order that he might fulfill the prophecy of Zechariah. This is the day that the Lord has made. The day in history when the Messiah would come. It is to me very significant that this day took place 173,880 days after the commandment by Artaxerxes in March 14, 445 BC to restore and rebuild Jerusalem. Which according to Daniel the prophet, that from the time the commandment goes forth to restore and rebuild Jerusalem unto the coming of the Messiah the Prince will be 7 sevens and 62 sevens, or 483 years, or 173,880 days in the Babylonian calendar. And exactly to the day, April 6, 32 AD, this is the day.

0: the Lord has made. We will rejoice and be glad. But they didn't rejoice. Instead, they rejected him. And knowing that he was to be despised and rejected, knowing that he was to be crucified, he wept as he looked at the city because of the blindness and the resultant devastation that would result from the blindness. And so he went into the temple and he began to cast them out that sold and those that bought, saying unto them, it is written, my house is the house of prayer, but you've made it a den of thieves. I believe that if Jesus came today to his church, that he would be doing a lot of cleaning up. I think that he would take these fraudulent, computerized letters that are being mailed out by these TV evangelists and healers and rip them up. It is interesting to me that in a lot of the mail that I receive, invariably those letters that come from Faith Mission, the Faith broadcast, or the Faith, wherever they put the name Faith in it, they are usually appeals for money. It causes me to wonder, where is their faith? Is it in man or is it in God? And these men who are willing through their great faith to bring you God's power and God's working, how is it that they can't have enough faith to maintain their fleet of jets in the Lord, but have to rely upon their mailing list and their gimmicks? My house shall be called a house of prayer, he said, but you've made it a den of thieves. I thank the Lord that I'm not as other men. You see, it's hard to be right. No, it's sad and it's tragic, the things that have been done in the name of Jesus Christ, the things that are being done in the name of Jesus Christ, the whole fundraising gimmickry within the church, the schemes and the professionalism that has been brought in. It's tragic. It's sad. Let's just pray a moment. Father, we pray that you'll keep us from the trap of overextending for our own ambition's sake and thus creating financial pressures as we're trying to keep alive programs that were not given by you, but were only designed to fulfill some ambition or need that we have. Father, we wish to thank you for the way that you have abundantly provided for the needs here at Calvary Chapel. Thank you, Lord, that you have given us far more, a surplus, that through this surplus we can broadcast thy word around the world, Lord, and yet just depend upon you and never have to ask, Lord. How we thank you for this, Father. For we recognize it, Lord, as your work. You've done it, and we thank you, Lord, that you have provided abundantly so that we have not been tempted to stoop to gimmicks or some other method of raising funds. God, I pray for those that have been caught in that trap. I ask, God, that you will convict them of the distortions and fraud and lies. And may they cease, O God, their fraudulent ways. And may they come to a real trust in you and cut back, Lord, if necessary, on those ambitious programs that cannot bring glory to you. In Jesus' name, Father. Amen. Jesus taught daily in the temple, but the chief priest and the scribes and the chief of the people sought to destroy him. But they could not find what they might do, for all the people were very attentive to hear him. So Jesus was receiving the popular ear of the people at this point. They were attentive to hear him. However, the leaders had conspired and determined at this point that he must be destroyed. And so we see now that movement towards the plotting, the subterfuges that will lead to the betrayal and the arrest and the crucifixion. But the next couple of chapters, we get into very interesting aspects as we get this Olivet Discourse, chapter 21, as Jesus deals with the signs of the end of the age and of his return in glory to establish his kingdom.
1: 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That's right here on the next edition of The Word for Today. And now, once again, here's Pastor Chuck.
0: And now may the Lord be with you. May the Lord cause you to abound in every good work for Jesus Christ. And may the Lord grant to you new dimensions of relationship with Him, that you might become more keenly aware of His presence with you and His power to help you. 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
1: 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I'm your host, Kathy Parrish. 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

It's time for Truth for a Change, a ministry of Calvary Chapel, San Angelo, with Pastor Robert Bijouet. 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

0: Corinthians chapter 8, verses 1 through 7, abundantly generous.
1: Grace in a person's life. You can go back to 2 Corinthians chapter 8. So when he says, you know, this, so he's like, the things that I'm about to describe to you coming out of Macedonia are because of the grace that God has given them. And he says in verse 2, a great trial of affliction of the abundance of their joy and their deep poverty abounded in the riches of their liberality. You know, so he's like, these guys are going through so much right now, you know, and there's other places, and we'll look at that here in just a second. There's other places where Paul talks about and says these guys needed help, but they were so in their place where they were like willing to help and willing to do. The word abounded that he uses here is parousia in the Greek, and it means like a great surplus or a great deal of. One scholar, Wiest, said, you know, he used the word superabundance. So whenever you see the word abounding or abundant through this section of scriptures, you could add the word super in front of it. So he's like, you know, when you read it, and he says, you know, they had a super abundance of joy, right? Because if I just say abundance of joy, you go, okay, they had a lot of joy. If I say super abundance, you go, all right, that's a lot of joy. Yeah, and I mean, that's one of the reasons Paul was saying, you know, you got joy unexplained, you got peace without knowing why. Most people would look at our lives sometimes and go, oh man, I'm so sorry. And then you go, you don't understand, I got Jesus, I'm cool. Right? And that's the thing that he's talking about here. These guys are in such a place where they have no other recourse but to just simply lean upon Christ. Now, when he says the riches of their liberality, I have actually heard progressive teachers teach, this tells you that the early church were liberals. And I'm like, no, no. And you just want to throw things, but, you know, Jesus made a cord of whips, right? But no. They're not liberals. The word hapletos here, it means sincerity, generosity. Okay, so when he says their liberality, it means they were incredibly generous. They're still giving and serving the Lord. You know, in 2 Thessalonians chapter 1, verses 3 through 10, and I'm not going to read it, we see where Paul describes their suffering and a reminder that in the midst of all these things, it would end. But at the same time, you and I need to remember that it's not about our circumstance or anything else that should describe it, because, you know, even when things hurt, even when things happen, God delivers us and takes us out. You know, God can give us grace to handle everything that we're experiencing if we turn to Him. And we're going to see, you know, as God talks about this, you know, this liberality, this generosity that they have, you know, he's going to be very descriptive about it. And, you know, he gets into this. Look at verse 3. He says, for I bear witness that according to their ability, yes, and beyond their ability, they were freely willing, imploring us with much urgency that we would receive the gift and the fellowship of the ministering of the saints. So, as I said before, a church that Paul thought needed aid demanded to give aid instead. You know, I can remember when Liz went to a particular village in on a mission trip in Mexico, and they went in, and the woman, there was one room in the house. That one room was their bedroom. It was their kitchen. It was their living room. It was their everything. The floor was made of dirt. Basically, she took all of her kicking utensils, put it in the middle of the house because that's where the vent was in the roof for everything to go out. And that's where the air crossed as well because there was a window and a door. Yeah, and so, and then she made them a simple meal. What was it? Plantains and tortillas or something like that? Yeah, they killed the pig when the mission team got there and then slaughtered it and then made it for them. She had nothing. You know, her liberality, her grace, you know, what God had given her, she was happy. And she was full of joy and rejoicing in what God was able to do with her in these things. They didn't pull back. They didn't live in doubt. They you know, they showed their faith. And Paul even described them and said that these guys, you know, they show their faith by their works. You know, they live out what James said. You know, you show me, you know, your I'll show you my faith by my works. Now, the giving that he's talking about, when he says receive the gift, because you look at that and you go, receive the gift of what? Well, he's talking about the gift in Acts chapter 11, verse 27 through 30. And you don't have to turn there. I'll just read it real quick. It says, in these days, prophets came from Jerusalem to Antioch. Then one of them, named Agabus, stood up and showed by the Spirit that there was going to be a great famine throughout all the world, which also happened in the days of Claudius Caesar. Then the disciples, each according to his ability, determined to send relief to the brethren dwelling in Judea. This they also did and sent it to the elders by the hands of Barnabas and Saul. So they were going around and, you know, they got a message from God. So they went around and told everybody, hey, Jerusalem's getting ready to get hit. Remember Jerusalem, you know, that's where the church was birthed from. And a lot of their monies and everything had been spent there taking care of all the different people they had in the church in Jerusalem. And here, you know, this famine was a real thing. The reign of Claudius was marked, and, you know, just, I found this, in a historical scholar said, reign of Claudius was in fact marked by a long series of crop failures in various parts of the empire, in Judea, in Rome, in Egypt, and in Greece. The Judean famine seems to have taken place during the procuratorship, say that three times fast, of Tiberius Alexander, and the Egyptian documents reveal a major famine there in AD 45 through 46 due to flooding. The most likely time for the Judean famine would thus seem to have been around AD 46. In any event, the Antioch church decided to gather a collection to receive their fellow Christians in Judea, each setting aside something according to his or her ability. Eventually, when the famine struck, the collection was delivered to the elders in Jerusalem by Paul and Barnabas. Now, here's the thing. The Macedonians hear about what's going to happen. They have nothing, and they say, we want to be a part of this. We want to help the people that are there. We want to give to them. Paul doesn't make it a legalistic thing. Even with the Corinthians, the encouragement that he's given them, do you see a command anywhere in this? In the section that we read when we went through chapter 8, verses 1 through 7, is there a command? Do you see it? There's not a command there. Paul doesn't command it. If you went all the way through chapters 8 and 9, you wouldn't see it. Even when they went to the people, they would say, if you have it, if you can, please do. Did you know? Okay, here's one of the things. It's like, okay, see if I can mess up some history for you. Tithing as a general teaching was not taught in the church till about 600 AD. Some people even attribute that to the fact that that's about the same time that the Eastern Orthodox and the Roman Catholic Church split. And part of the reason for that is the Greek Orthodox Church still doesn't recognize a tithe. They don't require their members to tithe. But the Roman Catholics did. And when they established the tithe, that's something that carried over even into, what's that church called? Baptist, right? You know, I mean, the Baptists, I know people that haven't been to a Baptist church, a particular Baptist church here, and this guy was telling me, this pastor was telling me, oh yeah, we got people that haven't actually attended our church in 11 years who still tithe to it. And I'm like, and you don't tell them? And he's like, well, no. Comes right out of their bank account. It just comes into the thing. And I'm like, so they're still members of the church? And he said, technically, yes. That don't attend and haven't for over a decade. Yeah, yeah. But see, tithing is, you know, and I heard somebody say tithing, you know, is not, you might look at it as a principle, but it is not a command of the church for you to do as believers in Christ. You know, how many of you, when you were young Christians or you other places you've been to where they taught you and said, you should do 10% from your gross, not from your net. Do you remember ever being taught that? Yeah. You know, and it's like, I would just tell you, as we always tell you, give what you can give generously, happily, pay your bills first. Take care of the things that God has put you responsible for. You need to be a good steward of what you have, whether it's much or whether it's little. Okay? Should you give 10%? Should you give 20%? Oh my gosh, I've heard some people, some churches teach you need to give 30%. There's no percentage. There's no nothing. It's whatever you can give with a joyous heart. Don't fret yourself over those things. Now, you know, if you're pulling in like $1 million a year, I would encourage 50%. But, you know, that's a whole nother story. They gave, the Macedonians gave, Paul says, super abundantly. In their great trial of affliction, the superabundance of their joy and their deep poverty superabounded in the richness of their liberality. And it was beautiful. In Mark chapter 12, verses 41 through 44, Jesus sat opposite the treasury and he saw how people were putting money into the treasury, and many who were rich put in much. But when one poor widow came in and threw in 2 mites, which made a quadrants, you know, he called his disciples to himself and he said to them, "Assuredly, I say to you that this poor widow has put in more than all those who have given to the treasury. For they all put in out of their abundance, but she out of her poverty put in all that she had, her whole livelihood." God sees these things. Jesus sees these things. The contrast is in a heart. What are we doing? Are we giving from a heart? What are we doing? You know, it's like, don't be stopped from giving just because you feel like you don't have much, because, you know, anything and everything that we can do is a blessing from God. And the Corinthian church, you know, Paul, they're a very successful church. Right? They're a very rich church. You know, just historically from that time, you know, there was a lot of wealthy people that were involved. The church actually had its own building and all that. It was, you know, and it's like, you know, you have to understand that this is a rich place. In Paul, you know, the Macedonian church, who were all poor, right? They gave. Paul couldn't stop them. Right? They were like, no, we're part of this. You know, here's our stuff. Here's our donation. And the rich church is like, well, we'll see in 3 weeks, maybe 4, maybe 5, I don't know, maybe 6. You know, it's like Paul keeps having to remind them that they need to be giving, you know, even though they have so much. Look at verse 5 of 2 Corinthians chapter 8. He says, "And not only as we had hoped, but they first gave themselves to the Lord and then to us by the will of God." So the local congregation has taken up the offering. The first thing that they did was they realized we had given ourselves to the Lord. And what is it we teach over and over and over and over again, right? I have been crucified with Christ. It is no longer I who live, but Christ who lives in me. Paul made this sixth statement as a teaching, and he encourages them too. So the Corinthians, when they give themselves to Jesus, they realize everything is his, you know, or the Macedonians, they're like, everything is his anyway. Right? They gave themselves completely over to God, and they said, well, listen to Paul. You know what you're doing, so you tell us what we're supposed to do. Right? That's all he's saying here. They first gave themselves to the Lord, then to us by the will of God. Right? So they're just wanting to know, you know, hey, Paul, what should we do? Right? And Paul, when he's teaching people and he's saying, hey, give what you can, you know, let him who has give when he comes in, you know, to make an offering, to put these things out, right? And when you make this offering and do this, then, you know, hey, send one of your own people with us, right? And they can actually present the collection at the church. So Paul's like, we don't even need to handle your money if you don't need to or want to. You know, you can do this. He had told the Corinthian church to do this in 1 Corinthians chapter 16, verses 1 through 4, for them to set this aside. It's a real blessing, you know, for us to be involved with the work of God, because we know at the same time it's God doing everything, and he supplies that need. Philippians chapter 4, verse 19, "My God shall supply all your need according to the riches and glory by Christ Jesus." You know, and for you and I, as we examine this, that's why I need to say, you know, and you need to say, okay, what do we need? You know, there's what we want and what we need. And what can we do with and what can we do without? 2 Corinthians chapter 8, verses 6 through 7. Read that with me here. He says, you know, hey, so we urge Titus that as he had begun, so he would also complete this grace in you as well. But as you, you know, and remember what we said, right? When you read abound, you say super. But as you superabound in everything, in faith and speech and knowledge and all diligence and in your love for us, see that you superabound in this grace also. And I don't think that Paul is just trying to guilt them into something or do them into something, you know, but how terrible would you feel if every other church in the nation, you know, gave to Israel or whatever it is that you would think, and then, you know, and then when you got to heaven, they go, oh, you didn't get involved in that. You didn't get in that. Oh man, you missed out. Right? What a blessing that was. And here we have to realize, too, that when we're going to be involved with one of those things, God will supply all our need, right? It's like, okay, have you ever gotten, somebody comes up and says, hey, here's $400. And you're like, woo-hoo-hoo, I'm going to go buy that pistol I've been wanting. Right? That actually happened. So it's like, okay, why'd you do this, Lord? Right. Who's it for? What's it for? Not what I want. There's wants and there's needs. And where is the need, Lord? You show me. It changes things. It becomes where it's like, okay, I'm not ruled by this. This isn't here just to feed my flesh. This is here for me to see what the Lord wants to do. It's a heart thing. And Paul's going to make the point later. That's where he's trying to get to the, he's trying to share with them and teach them. It's a heart issue here. Do me a favor, just turn real quick. Look at chapter 9 and look at verses 6 through 9 right there. Chapter 9, verse 6 says, this I say, he who sows sparingly will also reap sparingly. He who sows bountifully will also reap bountifully. So let each one give as he purposes in his heart, he says, not grudgingly or of necessity. So what did he just say there? You don't have to give. Right? If you're going, I could have bought a pizza with this $20. Why am I giving it to the church? Keep your $20. Go get a pizza. At least you'll be happy for a moment. Right? But, you know, guys, don't let these things control you. You know, not grudgingly or of necessity, for God loves a cheerful giver. Verse 8, God is able to make all grace superabound towards you, that you always having some sufficiency, all sufficiency in all things, that you may have a superabundance for every good work. As it is written, he has dispersed abroad, he has given to the poor, his righteousness endures forever. And then he just keeps going on. Okay. But God is beautiful in what he does, and he reminds us, you know, and Paul reminds them, you know, and I know it sounds like a beat up here, but he only gets to talk to them so much, right? And he's limited in what he does it, so he puts a lot in this little bit, right? Paul's reminding them of this encouragement, the encouragement from 1 Corinthians 16, which the church had responded, they wanted to be involved. Hey, you guys said you wanted to. You guys said you wanted to. So I'm just reminding you of this. And, you know, a great success comes from a great desire to be a part of these things. And you and I as believers, you know, we need to remember the encouragement here is not a haranguing. He's not manipulating them. He's not forcing them. Right? He's just reminding them. This is, and it's not a, you know, it's not about Paul. He's not even going to get, he's like, send your guy with the money. We'll all take it to Jerusalem. Help them buy some food. You know, keep the apostles that are still there and the disciples that are there from starving to death. You know, he just wants them to check their hearts. He just wants them to check their hearts. You and I need to remember that God, he gives us these gifts and he gives us these things so that we can invest into one another's lives. Yeah, and you and I need to remember, because that's one of the things he says there at the end of the verses. He's like, you know, as you superabound in everything, in faith. You guys really live by faith. I love seeing you live it out. You know, you're superabounding in speech. You know, those guys knew how to talk. In knowledge, you know, they're studious. They really know their Bible. They really know the scriptures. In diligence, man, they know now what they need to do, and they're doing it. They're superabounding. You're superabounding in your love for us. I mean, this church loved Paul, and Paul loved them so much so that he's willing to take a beating for them. And he's like, if you've got all these gifts, you know, maybe look and see if he's giving you this one too. You and I, as a church and as people, we need to remember that God's given us gifts. He's given us these things, and he wants you and I to invest it into others. No, I'm not going to offer you some kind of timeshare in heaven or something like that. That's not what this is about. You know, I just want to encourage you, for you to not get caught in that trap, because, you know, as a Calvary Chapel, we're always so almost anti-money. But at the same time, we need to realize that we can't let that money control us, and that we need to be good stewards, and we need to invest it into the kingdom so that later on we get to see what our hearts look at. 1 John, and I'm going to end with this. 1 John chapter 3, verses 16 through 18. And it says this: by this we know love, because he laid down his life for us. And we also ought to lay down our lives for the brethren. But whoever has this world's goods and see his brother in need and shuts up his heart from him, how does the love of God abide in him? My little children, that is not love in word or in tongue, but in deed and in truth. The greatest gift we have as believers in Jesus Christ is our common salvation, right? And when I say common, I mean it's common between any who name the name of Christ. And if you have the Holy Spirit of God living in you, then you know and you've experienced that joy and that rejoicing. And you realize that my faith is supposed to be real and mean something. Yeah. I have received the resurrection of the dead, so let us celebrate that gift. Man, let's, you know, yeah, come on, Jesus, let's do this. Right? What does that mean? Does that mean you're going to go out and sell everything and do all that, and we're going to all go on a mountain and get... I've actually had people go, you know, hey, I'm going to buy some land. Why don't you come build a house out here, and we'll put the church out here. And I was like, oh, kind of like a cult, right? And I'm like, no, I'm not doing that. You know, it's a great idea. It's a good heart. You know, I'm blessed that people would actually, you know, think they could live with me on their property. I don't think that would work out well. But at the same time, our desire to always be around each other, you know, even though we don't, you know, we don't always get along, we don't always, but I have such a desire to be around the fellowship, around the church, that God builds those things. So you and I need to remember that it needs to be in deed and in truth. You know, Christianity is something that is real. It's not just up here and not just in here, but it's out here. And it's what we do as much as we say who we are. Let's pray. Father, we come before you right now, Lord Jesus. I just lift everyone here up to you. I pray, Lord, as we have examined your word, we've seen the encouragements of Paul. We've seen your encouragement in that to us. Lord, not that we would just, you know, shed everything and do everything, but we would do it according to need and according to what you have given and what you've done. I thank you, Lord. I thank you for everything that you provide, for everything that you do. Lord, I pray for each and every person here, Lord, that you help them to take care of their bills, their needs, Lord, and even some of their wants. Father, because I know you care for them. You're a good father, and you want us to enjoy and rejoice in the things that you've given us and done. And I pray, Lord, for each and every one of us that as we see need, especially those who name the name of Christ, Lord, that, Lord, we would seek ways to help fulfill those needs and accomplish some of those needs and do those things. And I praise you, Lord, for everything. Give it all to you. Jesus' name. Amen.
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0: Reminders of a Lost World. This is Ken Ham, author, speaker, and blogger on the Bible's reliability and authority. The world destroyed by the global flood of Noah's day was very different from today. And here's just one example. In the pre-flood world, there were towering stromatolite mounds built from algae and sediments washed in by tides. In today's world, much smaller mounds still exist in a few places. Now, these stromatolites are identical to ones in the past, just smaller. But why? Well, the fountains of the great deep forever changed the pre-flood ocean environment. And the new conditions made it hard for stromatolites to grow like they did before. These algae mounds are a reminder of the flood and a world lost because of sin.
1: 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Go to AnswersRadio.com for answers.
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3: 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I'm Pastor Michael Petit. 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We are so glad that you joined us for today's broadcast. We are a Calvary Chapel, so we simply teach the Bible verse by verse, chapter by chapter. 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That's calvarydivine.org. If you have your Bibles ready, today we'll continue our verse-by-verse study through the book of Daniel. We'll be in chapter 5, verses 13 through 31. The title of the sermon is The Last Night of an Empire and the Writing Was on the Wall, Part 2. Here is the first half of this two-part study. None of us know when God is calling us home. We all have an appointed time for death. And Belshazzar does not know that his appointed time of death is tonight. Well, not this night, but that night. He's going home. And God's gonna judge. And so we left off last week with them, with Belshazzar, who's actually the grandson of King Nebuchadnezzar. The daughter was married to Nebuchadnezzar, the king, and we learned that that Belshazzar was not really the king. He was only the king of that region. And so he was ruler of the region. So that's why he tells Daniel, I can only give you the third position. The other thing that we found out is the Medes and the Persians were right outside the gate. So the Medes and the Persians were right outside the gate. They had been there for anywhere between 3 to 4 months. And they did not know that they were going to divert, Darius was going to divert the Euphrates River that night. And they were in a city that they thought would never be penetrated, 3 stories high. The walls were, some will say 4 lengths of chariots, some say 6, which is basically a highway on top of the wall. And it's about 15 miles of wall. And then they had 20 years worth of food and water supply. So that's why they thought nobody could touch them. But they didn't know that Darius was going to divert that river, and they're going to walk right through into the city and kill everybody that night. And all of this is happening in the middle of a drunken orgy. And then they decide, hey, let's go ahead and get those things that have been set apart that were gods at the temple, and let's drink from those. And then the handwriting went on the wall, and now they're trying to understand what was written on the wall. And so that's where we're at in the story. So when we pick it up in verse 13, so understand the astrologers and all the soothsayers and all of them have all tried to interpret what's on the wall, and they can't. And they sadly, they couldn't do it before with King Nebuchadnezzar. They had to get Daniel the last time. So in verse 13 it says, Then Daniel was brought in before the king. The king spoke and said to Daniel, "Are you that Daniel who is one of the captives from Judah, whom my father, the king, brought from Judah?" And so the king only knew him by name. And he is a rich ruler. He has power and has basically whatever he wants, but sadly, he has no eternal perspective. And that's how a lot of people are today. Their perspective is on this world and not on what's going to happen to them when they die. And that's why it's very important for us to understand as we read this. One of the things that hit me is, as I was going through this is I was reading about David. As we're, me and my wife study, we're in 1 Samuel, 2 Samuel. And I was reading about David, and David had an issue with concubines. Very early on. And then what does he end up doing? He commits adultery. Solomon, same thing. Because it says in that scripture, except. There's that big word, except. Because he didn't, there was an issue with foreign women. Same thing. And it continued to haunt him throughout his rule. King Saul, pride. Same thing. The pride that he had early on was the thing that tripped him up at the end. And it's a reminder to us as we are look at humanity and we're to have a biblical perspective, the enemy is not going to use very different tactics with you. He already knows what's going to cause you to fall. He knows. And so that's why when we look at 1 John chapter 2, verse 16, it says, "For all that is in the world, the lust of the flesh, the lust of the eyes, and the pride of life is not of the Father, but is of the world." And so that's, again, when we look at Eve, very simply was this. Eve saw the tree of knowledge of good and evil and was good for food. So she had the lust of the flesh. And it was pleasant to the eyes. So she had the lust of the eyes. And then eventually it would make her wise. So she had the pride of life. The enemy uses these same tactics all the time. He doesn't have to switch it up that often because you'll covet after something. Or you'll lust after something, or you'll allow your pride to get you in a lot of trouble. And so that's where we're at with Belteshazzar. Belteshazzar is mocking God, and he doesn't realize the last thing that he's going to do in this world is to mock God. I want you to think about that for a second, because as we go through this study, I want you to think about what it would be like if you were raptured right now. What was the last thing you did today? Did you get into it with a coworker, or did you, let's say you got upset with a family member during Christmas and you never responded back to them and you're called home, or you either, or something happens and you die. The last thing that you did was do what? And so Belteshazzar, this is one of the things that I took from this is our moments here on earth are so important as believers. Solomon's name with wisdom at the very beginning was worth a lot. But by the end of his life, he had destroyed his testimony. And that's what I don't want to see happen to any of us. It's very important that we understand that you can be taken home at any time. What's your last words going to be to your kids? Or your spouse? Or your boss? Right? As a believer, we should be loving and show grace. And so we'll get into that as we look a little bit further into the scripture. One of the things that we do need to understand is he said the king spoke of Daniel. So he said, then Daniel brought him before the king. He says, "Are you that Daniel who is one of the captives from Judah, whom my father the king brought from Judah?" So he basically, in a way, just kind of is like, "Hey, didn't we capture y'all and bring you from Judah? You're that guy?" And sadly, this would be no different than the Queen of England having Winston Churchill and never talking to him. This is basically what this is. This would be the Queen of England, Queen Elizabeth, having to get advice or having to get information on how to do something for the kingdom, and she would never talk to Winston Churchill. Never even knew. Heard of his name, but never met him. Like you have somebody that's so wise and has wisdom, but you don't want him around. Because you're living a life that's full of sin, and that's what Belshazzar was doing. And then he tells them, hey, you're one of those captives from Judah, kind of poking at him. But he didn't know that Daniel's a citizen of heaven. And that's the same with us. No matter what you're called here on earth, your perspective needs to be eternal. This is not your home. Verse 14 says, I have heard of you that the Spirit of God is in you, and that the light and understanding is excellent wisdom are found in you. That's an awesome thing to think that his reputation is known as somebody that has the Spirit of God in them, and the light and understanding and excellent wisdom is found in them. But why wouldn't you use them? This is the first time you're meeting them. And he knew the story. This is the grandson of Nebuchadnezzar. He would have known the story.

A man of good reputation, full of the Holy Spirit and wisdom. Wisdom, who we may appoint over this business. As they were picking deacons, they're saying, hey, we want people that are growing in Christ, that are growing, that have the wisdom of God, that are filled with the Holy Spirit. That's what you look for when you look for a leader. Do they have the Spirit of God? Is the Spirit of God moving in their life? And do they have the wisdom of God? We have the Bible, so there's no lack of wisdom. That we everything we need is there. But if we don't open it, and we'll talk about that this weekend, because we're gonna talk about we were talking about the next steps, and I'm gonna go in a little bit deeper on that Sunday. I think we need to, especially as we step into a new building. The step of faith that it's going to be to continue to try to minister here in this city, and the things that are going to be happening over the year, and it's like I gotta seek wisdom, because I'm not that bright of a guy. I need God's wisdom. I don't need Mike's wisdom. Mike's wisdom, we'd be out in the parking lot probably trying to do church. And everything that's happening is all because of the Lord. Because you think about it, we didn't even have this wasn't even an idea. It was because of the night of worship. And that's where it came out of. We took that step of faith to do a night of worship, and then God created a relationship there, and then opened the door for us to be able to, because we knew that this classroom was not going to hold these kids for long. We knew it. And so for us, we need to be seeking God's wisdom. James chapter 1, verses 5 and 6, y'all are very familiar with this verse. If anyone lacks wisdom, let him ask of God, who gives to all liberally and without reproach, and it will be given to him. But let him ask in faith, with no doubting, for he who doubts is like a wave of the sea driven and tossed by the wind. See, part of us growing is us taking those steps of faith and at the same time seeking God's wisdom. We do that through prayer. We do that through the Holy Spirit. We do that through God's Word. Sometimes God will put somebody in your life that will give you a word of wisdom from the Lord. They may have a scripture or something that's been put on your heart. And it happens. That's what the Holy Spirit and what God does. Verse 15 says, now the wise men, the astrologers, have brought in before me that they should read this writing and make known to me its interpretation. But they could not give the interpretation of the thing. And I have heard of you, and that you have interpretations and explain enigmas. Now if you can read the writing and make known to me its interpretation, you shall be clothed with purple and have chain of gold around your neck, and shall be the third ruler in the kingdom. So he's telling them, look, again, he's telling them, hey, I heard of you. I heard of you, and I heard that you can figure things out, because these other guys, they don't know what they're doing. And honestly, that's a big thing for you to remember as well. Stay away from astrology. It's the devil's stuff. You don't need to be messing with that. You don't need to know what your thing is today. It's a waste of time. That's what the devil uses. Astrology and tarot card readings, all that stuff. It's all just avenues of opening up doorways and pathways to the enemy. The devil uses those, and they couldn't figure it out. And that's because they're not full of the Spirit. Daniel is. Daniel had the faith and believed in God and lived for God on a daily basis. Daniel wasn't anywhere near the party that was going on. Daniel wasn't even part of this administration. He was just kind of in limbo ever since King Nebuchadnezzar had passed away. But we need to remember as Christians, and also for the church, as the Holy Spirit is given to us, Jesus Christ has defeated death and the resurrection power. We are in Christ, and so we are His people. And so it's impossible. When we think something's impossible, God can do the impossible. But

0: We need to understand that we need to be seeking that wisdom from God to help us in those situations. In verse 17 it says, "Then Daniel answered and said before the king, 'Let your gifts be for yourselves, and you give your rewards to another, yet I will read the writing to the king and make it known to him the interpretation.'" Daniel just tells him straight up, I'll give you the interpretation that's been written on the wall. I'll tell you what it is. I don't want your gifts. Right? And a true servant of God doesn't hide the truth behind a paywall. And what I mean by that, think about it. Whenever you go to try to read an article on some of these newspapers, you get about halfway down and then they want you to subscribe. It's a paywall. Us as servants of God, that's why when we do the tithe box, that's between you and the Lord. It's between you and God how you give. That we want you to give from the heart, and it's not about the amount. It's about how God moves in your life to do that. And so as a servant of God, we're not going to hide behind a paywall telling you, hey, you need to be paying. I've never been one for membership. You know, let's get your bank account and the 10% and let's do it. No. I would rather you do it because God's called you to do it. Because grace is that grace giving is because that's what God has put on your heart. And Daniel's saying, you can keep those gifts. I don't need them. I don't need them. I don't need to be the third person in this kingdom. Right? Yeah, Daniel isn't afraid to share the truth with him. And he doesn't ask for any extra titles. He's not afraid because he's trusting God in this situation. Again, this is another situation where Daniel can be killed. Daniel can be killed again, just like he told King Nebuchadnezzar his dream. This guy can kill him just as much. And let me tell you, sometimes the truth, it stings. And I'm going to say this about as best as I can. When somebody gives you truth, there needs to be grace and love behind it. So if you need to share something with somebody, there's got to be grace and love behind it. If you just hit them, you know, one of the things I was thinking about today is like the worst thing in the world is to get a correction or some kind of truth given to you and they leave teeth marks and they rip the flesh because it hurt so bad how they gave it to you. Doesn't mean that it's not true. Right? But it means that, hey, there's got to be grace and love in it too. We need to give some grace and love when we speak. Because look, at the same time, it's not easy telling somebody, hey, this thing that you're doing goes against God's word. And I love you. I don't want to see you continue going down this path. That's the only reason why I'm telling you. But if you start pulling out the Bible and start beating them over the head with it and telling them how messed up they are, how much do you think you're going to win them over for the Lord? You're sharing truth with them, but there's no grace or love with it. In verse 18, it says, "O king, the Most High God gave Nebuchadnezzar, your father, a kingdom and a majesty and a glory and an honor." So basically, he's going to take him back and share the testimony of King Nebuchadnezzar, since the grandson forgot it. Right? And he tells him, "And because the majesty that he gave him, all peoples, nations, languages trembled in fear before him. Whomever he wished, he executed. Whomever he wished, he kept alive. Whomever he wished, he set up. And whomever he wished, he put down." So he's telling him about this great power that King Nebuchadnezzar had. And remember, King Nebuchadnezzar could kill anybody at any moment because he had everything. There was never a rule like this until the Roman Empire. Verse 20, it says, "But when his heart was lifted up and his spirit was hardened in pride," this is the same type of pride that Belshazzar is dealing with. Same pride. "He deposed from his kingly throne and they took his glory from him. Then he was driven from the sons of men. His heart was made like like the beast, and his dwelling was the wild donkeys. They fed him with grass like oxen, and his body was wet with the dew of heaven, till he knew that the Most High God rules in the kingdom of men and appoints over it whomever he chooses." So he's telling him, hey, look, this is what your grandfather went through. But at the end of it, he came to know God. He came to know the Most High God because he humbled himself. The only cure to pride is humility. That's the only cure to pride. You need to be humble. You mess up, you need to be humble. Own it. We see the details in that context of Scripture. He's sharing the truth with them, but he's saying that Daniel shares that there is a true and living God. And he's the one who has everything under control, not you. He's telling them that the ways of God are gracious and generous, and God is long-suffering, even towards his enemies, even towards Nebuchadnezzar. Remember, he gave him almost a year before he did that to him and put him out to pasture. He gave him a year to repent. Now, with Belshazzar, there's not going to be that. And so you go, well, wait a minute, how come he gave Nebuchadnezzar a year and Belshazzar, he didn't get no time? He got killed that night. Because you need to understand, repentance needs to happen. You don't hang on to your sin. You need to let it go. That's the problem with a lot of people, is they think, I have time. I'll deal with that later. I got time. No, you don't. But this is a prime example that you don't have time, and that God's in control. But he is long-suffering, and you think you may be getting away with your sin, but you're not. You're not. And we also see that it was the works of God. He was in charge of all things, including people and nations. And the thing that Belshazzar never understood is that you do not mock God. Because God's handwriting went on the wall at that moment. That empire was going to fall that night. And he tells them in verse 22, "But you, his son Belshazzar, have not humbled your heart, although you knew all this." He's like, hey, you were prideful. You knew the story of your grandfather, but you didn't humble your heart. And we all have people in our lives that are like that, that you have shared Christ with them. You've shared your testimony with them, and they will not humble their heart. And they think that judgment is not coming. But it is. It is. Judgment will come. God is a just God, and he will, and is a righteous God, and he will judge. And pride, and he will not deal with you mocking him. That's one thing that long-suffering up to a point, but you want to mock God, he's going to deal with you. And he's like, he tells them, although you knew all this, you know this, and yet you will not turn. You will not turn. I don't know how many kids I've seen when we had in VBS. I was going through the pictures for Grace. We were helping them redo their website, and we had the 20th anniversary, and I'm going through and I'm seeing all these kids that I know that are all adults now. And I don't know how many of those kids that gave their life to Christ at BBS, and they're gone. And they're following the things of this world. It broke my heart looking at the pictures. Because I was like, what happened to them? I know some of them are hooked on drugs, struggling with sin, major sin, but they won't repent. And just like, you know, Daniel said to Belshazzar, you know all this. You grew up. You know who God is. You know about Jesus. You know that you need to repent, but you won't do it. And that's that wide road that people get on. And it says, and you have lifted up yourself, verse 23, up against the Lord of heaven. They have brought the vessels of his house before you, and you, your lords, your wives, and your concubines have drunk wine from them. And you have praised the gods of silver and gold, bronze and iron, wood and stone, which do not see or hear or know, and the God who holds your breath in hands and owns all your ways, you have not glorified. And he's telling him, he said, instead of repenting, instead of following your grandfather, you rejected that. And then on top of that, you mocked God. Well, that concludes today's broadcast of Sun, Salt, and Light Radio. 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